body of water, 13 miles wide, 40 miles long, almost 400 square miles of water, called the Salton Sea. Visitors are under the impression it was always there. But you know that the Salton Sea was created by accident, by engineers from the California Development Company, apprentices to nature, who thought themselves cleverer than she. Only now they, and you know, the rest of the story.

When I was younger, I was told to hold my tongue. I was told, if you ain't got nothing nice to say, don't say nothing at all. But now, I'm older, and I see that we live in a world where nice just won't cut it. So instead, I speak my mind. 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Freedom of speech, it's your First Amendment. Protect it. This message was brought to you by the NAE Education Foundation and the Broadcast Education Association.

might amount to much. Back when I went to school just to get a free lunch, a Resident Evil was living life like a zombie. Visions of her will push a knife as they haunt me. I never knew that my mom was such a beast. You haven't met her, so for sure you're judging me. But trust, she's the worst, the sickest cunt you've ever seen. This side of the

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1: My fellow Americans, we're going to win this race.
0: We elect the next guy we are sending to federal prison.
2: Now, the rest of the story. Before 1889, the only way anyone knew to build a railroad bridge across a river was to sink piers into the riverbed and anchor them on bedrock. For the problem with the Ohio River at Cairo, Illinois, there was no bedrock. They really looked for it, too. 86 feet of excavation on the Illinois side of the river, 163 feet on the Kentucky side. Now, there was an untried technique, an engineering theory that you could sink caissons about 75 feet down into the muck and silt and build a sturdy bridge on those. Modern engineers know it as pile driving, but I repeat, prior to 1889, it was strictly a theory which no one had ever put to practical use. Well, the executives of the Illinois Central Railroad were aware of the risk, but they decided to bet on that theory and gave the go-ahead. And at the then astounding cost of $3 million, the bridge was constructed, a bridge most folks were sure could bear no weight. Now think about this for a second. A bridge curving in a gigantic letter S, nearly 4 miles long, counting its approaches, and rising 100 feet above the river, supported by nothing but mud. It's the end of October. The public is certain the bridge is unsafe. And as yet, no train has crossed it. It would take a demonstration to gain everyone's confidence, and the railroad company planned one. On the 29th at 9 a.m., they would send 9 of their largest, heaviest, most powerful, most expensive locomotives across the Cairo.

0: bridge.
1: Throughout the night and the hours of early morning, visitors arrived in Cairo to witness the big gamble. There were railroad men mostly, officers, engineers, station workers, trainmen, yardmen. Then there were the river men, and of course, the newspaper men, in addition to the countless curious who had come simply to see it done. At 9 o'clock, all were gathered on the riverbank and on the levee and on river boats in the middle of the Ohio. And minutes later, 9 fire-breathing, 75-ton mogul locomotives were moved into position and coupled. Then, slowly, 675 tons of panting steel climbed the graded trestle up and on to the Cairo Bridge, the bridge few thought could bear even its own weight, and engineering history was made. So, the world's first railroad bridge built on mud, the structure few believed would stand in October 1889, is standing today. It's a railroad bridge today. But the railroad companies gambled, though it was much more than mere money. You see, when those 975-ton locomotives reached the other side of the Ohio River, the passengers emerged from the locomotive cabs, 18 top executives of the Illinois Central Line, including General Superintendent Sullivan and General Manager Beck and Vice President Harriman and President Fish. So the 18 men who comprised Illinois Central Railroad gambled more than $3 million on their dream. They bet their lives. Only now you know the rest of the story.
2: Now, the rest of the story. John Lossing had just risen from his breakfast table the morning of March 24, 1927, when he heard a frantic banging at his front door. It was a neighbor, out of breath, apparently terrified. "We've got to get out of here," the neighbor was shouting. John said, "What are you talking about?" The neighbor exclaimed, "It's the Chinese nationalists, the troops of Chiang Kai-shek. They have been battling local warlords not far from here. Now they've come for white families living in Nanking. They're going to kill us all." John rushed to his wife, tersely related what he'd heard. "Gather the children," he said. "We must hide." "But where?" John's wife asked. "Everywhere they went, soldiers would be sure to find them." "Not everywhere," said the gentle voice of a woman standing in the doorway. It was Mrs. Liu, L-U, the family housekeeper. She said, "I remember what you did for my son when he was very sick." She mentioned to John's wife, "You nursed him as though he were your own. You made him well." "Now," said the Chinese housekeeper, "I would like to repay that great kindness. You must hurry across the fields to my hut, to the hut where I live. The soldiers will be less likely to look for you there." Leaving their personal effects behind, John and his wife did as Ms. Liu instructed. A short while later, they and their two little ones were huddled on a dirt floor in a corner of their housekeeper's modest home. This was not how John Lossing had it planned. As a young farmer in Poughkeepsie, New York, he had dreamed of bringing modern agriculture to China. It was his mission, he had said. He was succeeding. But now, before his eyes, his dreams were dying. He and his family that very day may die with them. And John's 34-year-old wife, what was she thinking? She was thinking that except for her two children and her ailing parents, there was not much left on earth for her after all. Her marriage, it had been hollow from the start, full of all of the things they tell you you need to make it work, faith and commitment, respect, everything except passion. No, her life through these past 10 lonely years had been more jail than joy. So if her time had come to relinquish it, she would not resist. But if she did not die here on a mud floor in Nanking, if she somehow managed to live through this horrible experience, she would greet the world with a purpose. She would emerge from her cloister to tell everyone, anyone who would listen, of the love that unites us all, if we'll just let it. Like the love of her housekeeper, Mrs. Liu, who saw through the barriers of race and class and risked her life to rescue an American family. That family cowered 14 hours in a corner of Mrs. Liu's hut before being escorted to safety by Western military personnel. So John's wife had her second chance, and she used it well. But now, should you ever reflect on what she wrote over the 44 years remaining, including the Pulitzer and Nobel Prizes bestowed upon it, you will remember a dark day in the spring of 1927 and the poor Chinese housekeeper who inspired a farmer's wife, Mrs. John Lossing Buck, whom you know as Pearl Buck. Only you know the rest of the story.
1: Now, the rest of the story. I was reunited with an old friend last Sunday. Well, not exactly reunited. I saw him on television was what it was. He was playing golf. At 51, he's recently joined the Champions Tour, and he is winning, doing great. I think I heard he's already earned more money on the Champions Tour than he made all through his PGA career. His name, by the way, is Dennis Watson, Dennis with one N. When he first went on the big tour, the guys called him the other Watson. Of course, back then, Tom Watson was a superstar in that sport. Anyway, the reason Dennis didn't make more of a name for himself on the PGA Tour was that his career was cut short by injury and illness. I remember so well the telephone call I got in the middle of one night. Dennis was in an earlier time zone somewhere, or else he was just up really late. In any event, he called and told me how desperately sick he was. Now, I'd been on the tour only, a couple of years? But without telling anyone, he'd been growing slowly, steadily, seriously ill. It had started with headaches, he said, mild ones at first, and then blinding ones. Literally, headaches so terrible that he could hardly see. Next, his precious equilibrium began to fail. Sam Snead once said that balance is 80% of the golf swing, and Dennis was mysteriously losing his. By the New Orleans Open, he was suffering from waves of really miserable nausea. He played, but poorly. They called a doctor right afterward. Somebody suggested maybe it was food poisoning, but it turned out not to be. And Dennis's health continued to deteriorate. Now, I'd known something was wrong because he'd been missing cuts and suddenly withdrawing from tournaments, but I had no idea he was having trouble breathing and all the rest of it. Now, flash forward to Sunday, May 27 of this year. Last round of the Senior PGA Championship. The player in the lead doubles one of the late holes, and a fellow named Dennis Watson sinks a long one. There's a three-shot swing. So Dennis surges into the lead and holds the lead, scores 68, to win that prestigious major championship. The guys in the booth are saying, oh, you know, Dennis started out really hot on the big tour, but then back in the middle 80s, he got all those injuries, a neck thing and a wrist and an elbow and so forth. But this they did not say, and likely did not know. The Dennis Watson eventually found his way to Dr. Carl Jones in Atlanta, Georgia, and the doctor heard all those debilitating symptoms, the headaches and the balance problems and the nausea and everything else, and the doctor ran extensive tests and rendered his diagnosis. Now, it took years to battle back the symptoms and get Dennis Watson back out on that golf course, competing and winning. But Dennis's doctor did it. Dr. Carl Jones, who just happened to be a world-renowned allergist. You see, we can develop allergies throughout our lives. And that's just what happened to Dennis. That promising professional golfer who might have set who knows how many records on the PGA Tour, except that somewhere along the way, skillfully navigating those miles and miles of trees and grass, Dennis acquired an extreme allergy to trees and grass. And now, you know the rest of the story.
0: 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Variety without limits.

0: Come in. Welcome.
1: I'm Eugene Marshall. Acquisitiveness is one of the less noble human characteristics. It isn't the poor and deprived who manifest this failing. Generally, it's the well-to-do, the educated. Owning and having seems to spawn avarice. And from avarice to greed to death and beyond death are the steps of the story we're about to unfold. To slumber, when you were looking at that painting to Leonardo da Vinci, you sense of such a mask of pain and unhappiness. I should have thought it. Actually, owning such a work would inspire and delight you.
2: No, I hate it.
1: A glorious work like that? You hate it?
2: To you, it may be a masterpiece. To me, it is evil. That painting is ruining my life.
0: Our mystery drama, The House of the Dead Heart, adapted from a story by Edith Wharton, especially for the Mystery Theater by James Agate Jr., stars Christopher Tabori. I'll be back shortly with Act One. What makes certain people have a certain way? What to you and I might appear a quirk of nature is natural and appropriate to others. Take Paul Winant, for example, a graduate student pushing for his PhD. His father manufactures shoes. His mother does the bookkeeping. Paul wants no part of that business. Music, literature, and art are his life. His parents think Paul is lazy and crazy. Paul thinks their lives are monotonous and tedious. You see, my mom and dad are real New England home folk. Work hard all day long and fall asleep at night. And they also believe God's Garden of Eden is right in your own backyard. So when I became an art major and then went back to school for my PhD, they gave me plenty of flack. But the day I said I wanted to go to Rome for the summer, they acted like I was going to walk on the moon. So I thought I'd talk it over with Professor Dalton.
3: To conclude today's lecture, it's unfortunate that so much of Leonardo da Vinci's work has been lost. We know of several paintings at once that existed because they've been mentioned in letters. And fortunately, we do have the Mona Lisa. On Monday, our final lecture before your turn takes are handed in, we'll discuss Leonardo's belief that science and fantasy do interact. Mathematics and the supernatural. Dismissed.
1: Excuse me. May I see you for a moment, Professor Dalton?
3: Yes, be in my office in 10 minutes, Paul.
1: I'll have time then.
4: So what do I do, Professor?
1: You're saying that I shouldn't pay any attention to my parents?
3: Oh, it's your life. Sure, they're concerned, but in the long run, what you do with it is your responsibility.
1: That's what I keep telling you.
3: Mm. Have you mapped out your itinerary? You are not only going to Rome.
1: I thought Naples, Venice, Milan, Florence.
3: Is Siena on your list?
1: Siena? No.
3: Oh, Paul, you've got to go there. From Florence, it's only an hour and a half by motor coach. And there's an old friend of mine you must see.
1: Oh, sure. Someone you know personally? I'd love to.
3: Good. His name is Dr. Arthur Lombard. We got our PhDs together years ago. One summer, like you, he visited Italy. But he never came back. Married an American girl. Has a daughter, I believe. Well, this is 20 years ago, and he's been there ever since. Lombard's an encyclopedia of the Italian Renaissance. But that's not the only reason I think you should see him. He owns a Leonardo.
1: Oh, you're kidding.
3: A real genuine Leonardo da Vinci? If he says it is, it is. He won't allow anyone to photograph it because the picture could be sold and commercialized. The French and the Italian governments have offered him the sky for it, but he's turned them down.
1: Do you think he'll let me see it?
3: I hope so. If he won't let you photograph it, please write out a detailed description. Will you, Paul?
1: Oh, you bet.
3: Someone who owns a real Leonardo.
1: I can't wait.
3: I'll give you a letter of introduction before you go. I know the street he lives on, but not the house number. He must be fairly well known in Siena. My letters reach him without any trouble.
1: You haven't seen him in 20 years?
3: I was in Siena 3 years ago and stayed with him. You'll go there, Paul, with my blessings.
1: Professor, you've made me feel a lot better about pursuing my interests. I love my parents, and I hate to disappoint them, but I'm just not ready to make a life commitment. I do know that making shoes isn't it.
3: I envy you. A summer in Italy.
1: 3 weeks later, I was on my way to Italy. And as the weeks went by, and it got more and more exciting, seeing ancient civilization, enjoying the legacy left the world by masters of sculpture and painting, Naples, Venice, Milan, Rome. It was only when I arrived in Florence that a bell rang, just as if Professor Dalton had rung it. An hour and a half by motor coach, he said. So the next day, I was sitting in a cafe in Siena on the Piazza del Campo, studying the street map.
5: Oh, excuse me. I think you dropped this envelope.
1: Oh, thanks. Yes, I did.
5: You speak English very well.
1: I'm not Italian.
5: English?
1: No, American.
5: I'll be darned.
1: You don't look it.
5: Selma, Paul White, David Michaels.
1: You live here in Siena?
5: Well, for the time being. I should go back home, but I can't bring myself to.
1: Home?
5: Cincinnati. There's something about Italy that must be catching.
1: How so?
5: Well, you're an American and you're finding it hard to leave. I have an art professor back home. He was telling me about a friend of his who came over here years ago, settled down, and never went back to the States. Matter of fact, he's the one this letter's for. Dr. Lombard. The only address I have is the Via Papa Grillo. Well, I was trying to find my way there on this map here.
1: Well, the number of Dr. Lombard's house is 13. You could almost walk there from here.
5: You know him?
1: Well, he's very well known in Siena. He lived in a house called the House of the Dead Heart.
5: Oh, what a strange name.
1: And he got its name from a piece of marble shaped like a heart which is over the front door. It's centuries old.
5: Thank you very much. Number 13, huh?
1: Mm-hmm.
5: Listen, I was thinking maybe, since you know the man,
1: maybe I better wait and see how he greets me.
5: Well, I don't know the man, not personally.
1: How about a drink, David?
5: I owe you one for being so helpful.
1: Another time. I've got to be going.
5: I don't know how long I'll be staying in Siena, but perhaps we can meet again.
1: Well, I'm usually at this cafe on the piazza about noon.
5: Fine. I will look for you.
1: By the way, when you get to the doctor's house, ring the bell twice.
5: Oh, I see.
1: Well, no, I don't.
5: Why twice?
1: It's...

0: Yes, what is it?
1: Is this the house of Dr. Lombard?
0: Yes, it is, honey. You're an American, aren't you?
1: Yes, I am.
0: But don't stand there on ceremony. Come on in. I love the Americans into that. Oh, I'm so sick of answering the door every day, you have no idea. We have this Italian cook and her husband. Now, don't ask me what they do all day. You can never find them. My husband's not very well, so I have to answer the door. This way. Living room's one side up.
1: I brought with me a letter of introduction from Professor Dalton.
0: Sammy Dalton? Well, how is he? The doctor says things in his lung. Oh, he'll be delighted. Sammy Dalton. Oh, you know, my husband and Sam went to school together. Arthur? Arthur, who do you think I brought upstairs? What would you say your name was?
1: Paul Wyant.
0: He's a friend of Sam Dalton's.
1: A student of Professor Dalton's. How do you do, Dr. Lombard?
2: Hello.
1: I brought a letter of introduction for you.
2: Oh, let me have it.
0: So you're a student. You look a little old to be a student. How old are you?
1: I'm 26. I'm taking my Ph.D. in art history.
0: Oh, really? When I was a girl, I came here from Virginia to study art. And I met Arthur, and we married and settled down. And he taught at the American school right here. And we never went back. Oh, come in, Sibylla. There's a young man here from America, a Yankee. But that doesn't matter anymore. He's a student of Dr. Dalton. How do you do?
1: Hi, I mean hello.
0: This is my daughter, Sibylla. Our only child, our pride and joy.
2: That's a nice letter. Oh, Sam, that's a good letter. Well, I'm glad to see you, Mr. Wyant. We lead a quiet life here. We don't see many people. But any friend of Professor Dawson's is more than welcome. And my wife and daughter often talk of him.
0: When was he visiting us? I can't remember.
2: Was it 2 years ago?
0: 3, Father.
2: Really? A wonderful house guest. Helped out everywhere like it was his own home. And now, you want to see my Leonardo?
3: Do I?
2: That's the way they all behave. That's why they all come here. The bell rings every day, but I send them all off. While I live, not one unworthy eye shall desecrate that picture.
0: Father, Mr. Wayne.
2: I know, Sibylla. I won't do my friend Sam Dalton the injustice to suppose he'd send an unworthy representative. Paul, I'm going to call you Paul.
1: Oh, I wish you would.
2: Your professor writes me he would like a description of the painting for a book he's writing on the unknown Leonardo. So be it. You shall describe it, if you can.
1: Yes, the professor wants me to take away all the impressions I can.
2: You're welcome to take away all you can carry, Paul. That is, if he has your permission, Sibylla, it really belongs to my daughter. Well, let's go to the gallery before the light fails. The key's in the drawer, Sibylla.
1: Mrs. Lombard, after you.
2: No. My wife won't come with us. She has no feeling for art. Italian art, that is.
0: We always raise horses at home in Richmond. I was into dressage before I was barely out of diapers. I simply had no time to develop other aspects of my life, honey.
2: Horses.
0: You can imagine my total disappointment when I came to Florence to see the statue of David and discovering he was not on a horse.
2: An adorable Philistine, my wife.
0: Arthur says things about me he doesn't think I understand. But I do, Mr. Wyant, and I put up with them.
2: Why shouldn't I speak my mind? I'm going to be dead in 6 months.
4: What a strange, sardonic man Dr. Lombard is. And his daughter, Sibylla, who has hardly opened her mouth. And Mrs. Lombard, who seems restless and unrequited, a stranger in Siena. And somewhere in this house of the dead heart is an unknown painting by the great Leonardo da Vinci, which will pull at the lives of those we have met as strongly as the pull of the moon on the tides. I shall return shortly with Act Two. We are in Siena, Italy. Ancient city of narrow streets streaking across steep hills. Its nine gates keep keeping out most of the 20th century. Down the street from the 14th century world, which inspired Richard Wagner to compose Parsifal, is the house of the dead heart. And in it, an American family, a visitor, and a virtually unseen masterpiece that is about to be unveiled. I've never before felt such an inner excitement as when Dr. Lombard and his beautiful daughter led me down a stone passage to a small door with a heavy lock. Inside a carpeted room, bare of furniture, hung a velvet curtain, a skylight let in the golden afternoon sun. I felt like an acolyte about to assist in some strange worship.
2: There's a little too much light, Sibylla. Draw the silk curtains. Paul, do you see the pomegranate design on the carpet? Place yourself there. Will you keep your left foot on it? Now, Sibylla, pull back the velvet. What do you see, Paul?
4: Incredible.
2: You must know this Leonardo is not mine. It belongs to my daughter. Some time ago, Sibylla inherited from her grandmother a sizable legacy. Tell our visitor how you came by the painting, Sibylla.
0: On the far side of the piazza, a house was being torn down. I had a friend who knew the contents were for sale. They wanted a small fortune for the Leonardo, and I used all my inheritance and bought it.
2: But say why you had to buy it, Sibylla.
0: I could not help myself.
2: You hear that, Paul? Sibylla made it possible for me to spend the last days and weeks of my life in communion with one of the world's masterpieces.
4: May I just look at it and say nothing? I'll lose the impressions if I use words.
2: Well spoken by a true lover of art.
4: Oh, you're very fortunate, Miss Lombard, to possess anything so perfect.
0: Yes? It is considered very beautiful.
2: Beautiful, beautiful. That poor, ungainly, worn-out, overworked word. It's used for anything these days. Automobiles, golf games, skyscrapers. Beautiful. Never let me hear that word again. I can't breathe.
0: Mr. Wyatt, help me take Father out of here. This is too much for him. He's ill.
1: Lombard, how's your father feeling now?
0: He's lying down. He's better. Mr. Wyatt?
1: Oh, no. You can call me Paul if you like.
0: No, that won't be necessary. Please listen to me.
1: Yes.
0: Do you have a message for me?
1: A message? No, I...
0: Are you sure? Look in your handkerchief pocket.
1: My handkerchief pocket?
0: Yes.
1: It's just my handkerchief. What is it? Why does that disturb you? I'm very sorry about your father.
0: He has a weak heart. Any excitement is bad for him. I have to take care of him. Mother doesn't know how.
1: I think I'd better go. I'll come back, perhaps tomorrow or some other time.
0: That's what I came in to say. He's asked for you.
1: For me? Now?
0: Yes. Mother's inside with him. They both want to speak to you.
1: Before I go in, Miss Lombard, I'd like to ask you something. It's very hard for me to say this.
0: You were going to say, why am I not as enthusiastic over the Leonardo as my father?
1: I was going to say, it wasn't the painting that left me without words. It was the look on your face.
0: It shows?
1: Yes, it shows. A look of such pain and unhappiness. Am I mistaken? I hope so.
0: Mr. Wyatt, what you saw on my face is there. That painting is ruining my life. I may never escape from it. Ever.
3: It's all right, Paul.
2: What a stupid business. My my breathing's all right now, loud and clear. Quite recovered.
0: Arthur, feeling much better.
2: Sit by my feet, Paul. I have a peculiar presentiment about you, as if I'd met a long-lost son. Do you feel that, Sybilla? Paul is like a brother?
3: I don't know.
2: I watched you. Didn't you sense you were in the presence of something holy, my boy? That room is a chapel. The sight of that picture is a sacrament. I never had a son, but I have one now. You must feel as I do.
1: You've made me feel very much at home and welcome. I can say that. May I come back and see the painting again?
2: No, no, not again. Now. Let me up. Help me, Virginia.
0: Arthur, do you think you should? Your heart.
2: My heart tells me to get up. Come on, Paul. I'll unlock the secret and show you it is all secrets and no secrets. Sybilla, have you the key? We go now. Pull back the curtain, Sybilla. Say nothing, son. I shall tell you what there is. The central truth of existence. Art, beauty, love, religion. You sense that, don't you? I have given my life to a study of the Renaissance, and yet, standing here in front of this Leonardo, I am ignorant. It could mean nothing. Yet it means all things, all ages, past and to come.
3: Don't excite yourself, Father.
2: No, easy for you to talk.
3: It's bad for you.
2: Now, now, Paul, now. I want to know what you see.
1: I see pain. There's a sword piercing a body. Blood is flowing. It's overwhelming, yes. But I don't see mystery and beauty in this painting. Where is it? These colors, those people? They're reaching out and hurting me. What does the canvas show, really? Stabbing, blood, and the feet of Christ on the cross. Ominous black clouds, the eternal punishment of man. Yes, it's a masterpiece of horror, but not inspiration.
2: Get out. Get out. You have no eyes, nothing. You see death in blood. I see life. Get out. Tell your professor you sent the wrong messenger. You're lucky I'm not a king. If I were a messenger, you'd lose your head.
1: It was an unfortunate end to the day. That unhappy man and his unhappy daughter were all I could remember. Not the Italian masterpiece I'd come to Siena to see. I went to the bar in the Hotel Continental where I was staying and ordered a whiskey. May I join you?
5: Oh, David Michael.
1: Yes, sure, of course. Sit down. Oh, I've just spent a horrible few hours. I'm glad to see you. Unnerving. Here, have a drink.
5: No, thanks. I knew you were there. I followed you.
1: To Dr. Lombard?
5: You did?
1: Why?
5: I think you have a message for me in your pocket.
1: I do?
5: Look in your handkerchief pocket. Up the left-hand corner of your suit.
1: Oh, yeah. So there is. And all folded up. It has your name on it, David. Who put it there?
5: It's the only way Sybilla and I can reach one another.
1: Well, yes, she asked me. She asked me that I have a message for her.
5: Is that what she meant? I tried placing a note for her in your pocket when you left the cafe, but I wasn't quick enough.
1: You give notes to strangers to carry?
5: Exactly. The telegraph boy, the grocer, the plumber, any visitor. Every day I write Sybilla a note of love and hope. And I look for someone who's going to the house, slip it into his pocket, and tell him to ring twice. It's the signal that the visitor may have word from me.
1: Do you mind explaining all this?
5: Well, Sybilla and I met a year ago. In fact, it was I who discovered the Leonardo and persuaded her to use all her inheritance to buy it. As it turned out, the painting has come between us. If you'll excuse me, I want to read her note. Yes. Well, I'll read it to you. David, he's getting worse. I am being strangled. Light 10 candles tomorrow. S.
6: S for Sibylla?
5: Mm-hmm.
6: Light 10 candles?
5: At the Church of San Domenico, where we first met.
6: Well, how has it come between you?
5: It infected her father. It's bewitched him. Sibylla feels if she leaves and takes it with her, which she has every right to do, it will kill him. He has such a bad heart now, she keeps putting me off. Wait, wait. So I stay in Siena. I'm forbidden to see her. She is not allowed out of the house. We write notes. That's our life.
6: Yeah, but I don't understand. In this day and age, why she just doesn't walk out the door?
5: I think her father would kill her if she tried to walk out the door. No, she'd have to lock him up and then run. Why else do you think I hang around Siena? I'm hoping. I can't bring myself to believe it's hopeless. The next day, I took my old table at the cafe in the Piazza del Campo. I addressed an envelope to Dr. Lombard, number 13, Via Papa Guido Siena, and began to write. I would apologize for my rudeness and crudeness and ask to be permitted to see the painting again. You see, I felt I had let down Professor Dalton. I'd never be able to explain to him what had happened.
0: There you are, honey. You haven't left Siena. All's right with the world.
5: Oh, Mrs. Lombard. You know, I was just about to write the doctor a letter and apologize. You see, I've addressed the envelope.
0: Oh, don't bother. He sent me here to apologize to you.
5: He? To me?
0: Oh, yes. Arthur's lonely. He does silly things, says silly things. You have to understand him.
5: You see, I thought I should get back and see the painting again. I promised Professor Dalton that I'd describe it in detail for his book. Do you think that the doctor would let me take a flash picture?
0: Well, you can ask him, but don't bring a camera. Sibylla? Arthur? I brought the gentleman back. If you'll excuse me, I am so hot, I simply must take a cold bath.
3: Paul, would you mind coming into this room off the hall with me?
5: No, not at all. How is your father? Is he better?
3: Oh, he's still asleep. He doesn't know you're here, I don't think, and I don't want to tell him yet. I must speak to you. I never have a chance to speak to anyone. It's so difficult. He watches me.
2: Sibylla! Sibylla!
3: Shh! Yes, Father?
2: Did I hear someone come in?
3: No, Father.
2: Come and tell me when your mother returns with that Paul, will you?
3: Oh, yes, Father. He's going to find out any minute now. He'll be here.
5: What can I do?
3: Can you come again tomorrow morning about 10?
5: Come here again?
3: Yes. Make some excuse. A sketch pad. You didn't bring a sketch pad to make a drawing of the Leonardo. And then tomorrow I'll unlock the door for you where the painting hangs. Father will come with you, of course, and then I'll go out the door and lock you both in.
5: Lock us in that room? Is that what you mean?
3: But don't you understand? It's the only way for me to leave this house if I'm ever going to do it.
5: I'm to be locked in that room with your father and the Leonardo.
3: Oh, I'll never have another chance. I'm watched every minute. The key will be returned by a safe person in half an hour, or perhaps sooner, as if it were all a mistake.
2: I thought I heard voices. My son, Paul. All is forgiven. Emotions. We're all victims. The painting. Shall we go and look at it again?
5: Sibylla and David must have planned it out together, and I didn't like that. Light 10 candles at the Church of San Domenico tomorrow. It was obvious. 10 o'clock, they meet, and they run away. Well, if I'd had a hand in it,
6: Certainly, Professor Dalton would never forgive me.
4: That the unknown Leonardo in the possession of Dr. Lombard should mean two things to two people is quite possible. All his life, Da Vinci himself made drawings of ugliness and beauty side by side, as though he were depicting the two halves of human coinage. So the blood drawn in this masterpiece could mean carnage to young Paul and the pulse of life to Dr. Lombard. I'll be back shortly with Act 3.
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0: Time passes. Paul returns to graduate school, gets his PhD, but still is unable to direct his life. From time to time, he is plagued with phantom night sightings of the Lombard family in Siena. The dreams vary, but they all begin the same way. Paul enters the front door of the House of the Dead Heart and, looking up, sees the ancient marble heart, bleeding thick red drops. He cannot rid himself of the nightmare.
1: Paul Wyant, what brings you back here to the university? What are you doing with yourselves these days?
2: Well, I haven't decided yet. I came to see you, Professor, because... How can I put it to you? When I was here at graduate school, I felt I was on the right track. By learning more and more, I would have a better chance to decide which road I should take.
1: And that hasn't occurred to you yet?
2: I have this feeling now that somewhere along the way, somewhere I've been shunted off the rails.
1: You know, Paul, I never told you this, but last year when you returned from Italy, you seemed to have lost your drive. Certainly in my classes. Oh, you passed because you knew the subject, not because you wanted to.
2: I had these awful dreams.
1: Oh? You want to talk about them?
2: I dream I'm in that special room Dr. Lombard calls his gallery where the Leonardo hangs. He keeps saying over and over how happy he is living inside Da Vinci's creation. Inside it. And he goes on talking, and his daughter, Sibylla, a very beautiful, sad girl, 20, well, she's standing there. She's standing there the way she did in real life. And the picture begins to bleed. And Dr. Lombard is saying the painting is a sacrament. And then Sibylla says, notice the modeling of the left hand. It recalls the hand of Mona Lisa. The embroidery of the cloak is symbolic.
1: And these dreams are all alike.
2: No. But there's always blood. Always the marble heart over the front door, bleeding.
1: You've talked to nobody about this?
2: Who would understand?
1: About Dr. Lombard, Paul. I don't know whether it's actual telepathy of some sort. Or perhaps there was something in the papers about it that I didn't see.
2: He died, didn't he?
1: You did see something in the papers,
2: Well, no, I just know. I've known it for... I think I've known it for a month now. I wonder what happened to the painting.
1: I wondered about that myself.
2: And Sibylla.
1: Why don't you drop them a line? I'll give you the address. I'm sure they'd be glad to hear from you.
2: I know it by heart, Professor. 13 Via Papa Guillo. The House of the Dead Heart. A cloud of uncertainties wrapped about me, like a cocoon, suddenly lifted. I knew what I must do. Indeed, had I done it months earlier, I might have lived easier. Do you understand? It was as if I had read a book, but closed it before I got to the last chapter. Now I had to open that book and find out how it all ended.
3: Si, signore. You wish...
2: My name is Paul Wyant. You're the editor of the American News in Siena.
3: Yes, signore.
2: Well, I'm trying to find out something about someone I knew here in Siena.
3: Well, certainly, if I can help.
2: Dr. Lombard. Does that name mean anything to you?
3: Does it mean? Dr. Lombard, the famous man with the Leonardo. He died, you know.
2: Yes. Does his widow still live at the...
3: Yes. On the let me think. Via Papa Guillo. The House of the Dead Heart.
2: She's still there?
3: Oh, yes.
2: And they had a daughter, Sibylla.
3: Ah. You knew her?
2: Well, we met briefly.
3: Tragic story. Romeo and Juliet.
2: She didn't marry?
3: No. There was someone also an American like yourself. They were It's too bad. Tragic.
2: David Michaels?
3: Yes, that's the name. But we don't write about it. He married another American girl. And he went home to Cincinnati.
2: Miss Lombard. She still lives in her father's house.
3: Oh, yes.
2: And Leonardo.
3: The Leonardo also is still there.
2: Thank you. Thank you very much. I couldn't make myself walk the length of the Via Papaguillo and ring that doorbell. So, back to the familiar cafe on the piazza to fortify myself with a whiskey. When I got there, all the tables were occupied, except one way at the back where a lady sat alone. As I got closer, I could see three empty glasses on the table and one in her hand. I beg your pardon. Are you?
4: An American. Sit down, honey.
2: Are you Mrs. Lombard?
4: You know me. Do I know you?
2: Mrs. Lombard, I'm Paul Wyant.
4: How do you do? You better have something to drink, honey. It makes this heat bearable.
2: You don't remember me.
4: Didn't you come to see my husband a long time ago?
2: Not that long. A year and a half. I had a letter of introduction from Professor Dalton.
4: Sam Dalton. Of course. Sam Dalton. An old dear friend. He was a house guest many years ago. Sam Dalton. How is he?
2: I saw him quite recently. He's very well, thank you.
4: Sam. Names from the past. Sibylla and I. We often say we should go back. She's never been to America, you know. She was born right here.
2: How is she?
4: Sibylla? I don't know. She's very quiet. Sometimes days go by, we don't talk. I think it has something to do with that painting.
2: I was thinking of coming around to visit you if I could.
4: If you could. I'll tell you what. As soon as you finish your drink, let's you and I go home and surprise Sibylla.
2: I didn't get around to ordering a drink.
4: Well, that's perfect. Then we don't have to wait. I had to let the cook and houseman go. I'm afraid it's a little shabby. Since Arthur passed away, I haven't had the energy. Sibylla, I brought someone. Sibylla. Oh, there you are.
2: Hello, Miss Lombard.
4: Do you remember him, Sibylla? Paul. Paul. I never did know your last name.
2: Why?
4: Paul reminded me that Sam Dalton sent him. How is he? Oh, did I ask you that already?
2: He's fine. I told him I was coming to Siena and that I would look you up. Miss Lombard.
4: Yes?
2: How have you been keeping yourself? I mean, well, do you still have the Leonardo?
4: Would you care to see it?
2: Oh, yes.
4: It's an original Leonardo, you know. I'll get the key.
2: I could not believe my eyes. In less than 2 years, this beautiful girl had grown old. She took the same key from the same secret drawer, walked me down the stone passage to the padlocked door, unlocked it, and stood me on that special place on the carpet.
4: The pomegranate. Left foot on it, please.
2: How's that?
4: Do you wish to see it now?
2: Sure. Part with it.
4: What do you mean?
2: I don't wish to be indelicate, but at one time...
4: You thought I would sell it?
2: I thought perhaps you thought it was a millstone around your neck. Oh, but you were right to keep it. It's too beautiful.
4: You think so?
2: It maddened me when I first saw it. I couldn't control myself. Now I realize the intense meaning in it. Oh, it's beautiful.
4: I never thought it beautiful.
2: Really? Never?
4: I hated it.
2: Oh, no.
4: He made me come into this room. I'd have to stand here like a museum guide. Notice the modeling of the left hand. It recalls the hand of the Mona Lisa. The embroidery on the cloak is symbolic. The sword and the blood and the flesh. I can't say any more, Daddy. Don't make me. It hurts.
2: Miss Lombard. Sibylla. Are you all right?
4: I'm not looking at it now. I can't bear to look at it. He can't force me to look.
2: Did you wish me to close the curtain in front of it?
4: I hate it. I've always hated it. But he would never let me. He will never let me now.
2: You mean your father, Dr. Lombard, didn't wish you to part with the picture?
4: No. He prevented me. He will always prevent me.
2: Oh, I see. I see. You promised him before his death.
4: No, I didn't promise anything. Died so suddenly, he didn't have time to make me. He died, you see. And then, you see...
2: Yes?
4: I was free. I was perfectly free. Or so I thought, until I tried.
2: Until you tried what?
4: To disobey him. To sell the picture. Then I found it was impossible. I tried again and again. But he was always in the room with me.
2: This room?
4: Yes. Everywhere. Wherever I am in the house. And I can't lock him out. I can never lock him out now. I told you I'd never have another chance.
2: Well, what can I say?
4: It's too late. But you ought to have helped me that day.
0: Human mind, especially of a sensitive soul, can only stand so much before breaking. All of those we have met have been tested. All have been found wanting, and some even unable to meet life. What other explanation can there be? Surely you're not one of those who believes in the power of pigments used by a painter 500 years ago. I'll return shortly.
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0: 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Hello, this is Steve Allen with news about choice.

0: 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Do it now. You'll be glad you did. Just who is Smoke Jensen?
1: Smoke Jensen is a man with blood on his hands.
2: Do you have any idea of the numbers of graves I've got on my back trail? Enough to populate a fair-sized town and then some. No man will talk down to me and expect to live. I'll stand and fight. And when I decide to do that, I won't be taking any prisoners for trial.
1: When there are no other options, sometimes violence is the only way.
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0: 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Variety without limits. Some material definitely not suitable for children under the age of 18. 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

0: Come in. Welcome. I'm E.G. Marshall. We have regaled you before, and it's quite possible we shall do so again with the unexpected exploits of Andrew Wolfe and Inspector James.
1: The first, a gentlemanly scoundrel, and the latter,
0: his nemesis. A bit like Javert, always on the trail of Jean Valjean, Les Miserables, you say. Not quite. For in the case of these two antagonists, seesawing on opposite sides of the law, each gives as good as he gets.
2: Hello? Is this Andrew Wolfe?
3: Who's this?
2: Lila Beaufort.
3: Lila? Yes, this is Andrew. What's the matter?
2: Andrew, you have to help me. My husband's threatening me with a gun. Tom, please, as soon as you can. The downstairs door may be locked, too.
3: Don't worry, I'll be there if I have to break all the doors down.
0: Mystery drama, The Case of the Forced Divorce, was adapted from an adventure of Arsène Lupin, especially for Mystery Theater by James Agate Jr., and stars Robert Dryden. I'll be back shortly with Act One. I suppose you could call them friendly enemies.
1: How could Andrew Wolfe
0: and straight police Inspector James? Wolf has the advantage, however. The inspector is based in Washington, D.C. Andrew is footloose and free to roam the world. He's turned over a new leaf, he says. Rather than being the victor to whom belong the spoils, now he spoils his victims, helping those who cannot turn to the law. And where do we find our friend Andrew as our curtain rises? In London, feeding the pigeons in Trafalgar Square.
4: Andrew Wolfe, is that you? Well, I've never seen you giving away anything in your life, even birdseed. Aren't you feeling well?
5: Inspector James, what are you doing in London?
4: I was going to ask you the same thing. Ten of us police inspectors took this charter holiday. 2 weeks in England.
5: All of Washington's top police brass over here? I should be in Washington.
4: Very funny. You know, I can't believe it's really you up so early in the morning. I remember you as a night owl.
5: That's new life. Besides, I don't sleep that well. So I come.

0: your mornings, feed the pigeons, and forget my troubles.
1: You? Troubles? What's the matter? A girl turned you down?
0: Inspector James, your deductive powers don't fail you. Yes, that's exactly it. But I didn't have any right to fall in love with her. She was married.
1: Ah, so you've given her up?
0: Haven't seen her in a year. Hey, Inspector, the pubs and bars are closed this early, but let me take you for a cup of tea to welcome you to London town.
1: A cup of tea at 8 a.m?
0: Why not? It's an old English custom. Come on, we'll walk across the square.
1: Andrew, tell me truthfully, this lady who gave you the heave-ho, are you sure you weren't setting her up for a heist at some future time?
0: Ooh, Inspector, what a suspicious man you are. You've got me dead to rights. I'll confess. I was interested in a certain necklace belonging to the lady. That's how I wangled an invitation to a little party at her house. Then I learned everything she had was paste. Her husband had sold the family jewels, and she hardly has any money of her own.
1: Now, you used to pick your pigeons much better than that in Washington.
0: You'll find, Inspector, here in England, titled people are often stone broke.
1: Titled people?
0: Dukes, earls, barons, even those of royal blood.
1: Oh, this lost love of yours, Andrew, she wasn't by any chance a princess.
0: You flatter me, Inspector. No. But she is a countess.
2: Goodbye, my darling boy. Have a good day in school and study hard. Bye, Billy. Bye, love.
3: Lila?
2: Good morning, George. I just sent Billy off to school. He looks so cute.
3: Yes, I saw him on the stairs. Lila, I want to have a serious talk with you.
2: I told you last night, I told you last week, and last month there'll be no divorce. I know there's no love between us, but there's the boy to be considered, even if that's not important to you. So you can stop begging me for a divorce.
3: I've stopped begging, Lila.
2: That's sensible.
3: Come to the window, would you? Look down into the street.
2: Whatever for?
3: Have a look.
2: There's nothing in the streets of...
3: No. Just wait a moment.
2: Oh, there's little Billy. Oh, look at him marching along, swinging his books. Isn't he a lamb?
3: Keep watching him, Lila.
2: He's walking to the corner. Now he's waiting for the traffic light to change. Oh, there's a good boy. A car is stopping next to him. Isn't that... Well, that's your office car, George. Isn't that Mr. Pfeffer, your secretary? Oh, he's pulling Billy into the car. What's he doing? The car's driving off. What's happening, George?
3: Do you think Pfeffer is just giving Billy a lift to school?
2: He forced Billy into the car. George, what have you done?
3: Now perhaps you'll look more sensibly on my request for a divorce. I'm having Billy taken to my mother's.
2: Had Billy kidnapped. He's your own son. How can you do that?
3: Let's say he'll be away for an extended visit with my mother. Is there anything wrong with that?
2: Are you crazy? Billy won't stay at your mother's. He'll just get on a bus and come home.
3: I don't think so. Her mother is taking him to the country with her.
2: Where?
3: No place I've rented. You don't think I'd tell you.
2: I'll get a lawyer. You can't get away with this. You're mad.
3: You may need a lawyer.
2: What are you doing? What's that you're taking out of your pocket?
3: Just some very strong bandages, my dear. Unless you want to get the beating of your life, you will do exactly as you're told.
2: Oh, don't! You're hurting me.
3: I need to know where you are and what you're up to for the next 24 hours. That's why I'm tying you up and why I shall lock you in. And let me warn you, you can scream, but all you'll cause is a scandal. So I advise you to keep quiet until I return. There. Is that tight enough? Do you see this revolver?
2: Oh, no.
3: Yes, I agree with you. I'd rather keep it in my pocket than use it. I'll be back in a few hours.

0: stomach. Right. Push the right button. Oh, please, Lord.
1: Hello? Hello?
0: Is this Andrew Wolf?
1: Yes, it is.
0: Oh, thank heaven. You don't know what I've been through to get you on the telephone. I can't use my hands.
1: Who is this? Is this...
0: Lila Beaufort.
1: Lila? The Countess of Hastings?
0: Andrew, you have to help me. Can you come now?
1: Why are you whispering?
0: It's hard for me to talk. My head's down on the table next to the receiver. Please come. Please.
1: Yes, yes, yes. Well, where are you?
0: My husband's threatened me with a gun. 21 Eaton Mews. The downstairs door may be locked, too. I'm on the first floor, head of the stairs. He locked me in.
1: Don't worry. I'll be there, Countess. If I have to break all the doors down.
2: Countess. Good Lord, who tied you up?
0: George did.
2: The Earl, your husband? Yeah, sit still. I'll untie your wrist.
0: Oh.
2: Look at this room. Chairs overturned, books on the floor.
0: That was me, Andrew. You remember you gave me your card and said if I ever needed help, I'd put it in one of the books up there. I had a hard time getting it down. Everything fell. I fell. Then I had to push the phone off the hook.
2: And the push buttons?
0: I took a pencil in my mouth and pressed each one in turn.
2: Oh, you are something. Now you're on time.
0: Oh, I don't know what I would have done if you hadn't answered the phone.
2: Feel all right? Want some water, brandy?
0: No, I'm fine.
2: First of all, where is he? The Earl, your husband?
0: George is either at his office or his mother's. He said he'd be back in a few hours. George wants to divorce me and marry someone else. But he also wants custody of little Billy.
2: Whatever for?
0: Not because he cares about our son. But Billy will inherit a great deal of money from his grandfather, and George wants control of it.
2: What are you afraid of, Countess? Let him take you to court. The man's barbaric.
0: I'll tell you what. Do you see this ring on my finger? My wedding ring?
2: I used to look at it often when we were last together.
0: That's not the ring I had last year. I lost that ring somehow. It fell behind something. I could never find it. I was afraid George would be upset. So I had another ring made, just like it, by the same jeweler. Only I did a stupid, stupid thing. There was once a man in my life who meant everything to me. Instead of having the date of my wedding to George inscribed as we had before, I had something else written there. The name of the man I truly loved and could never marry.
2: Does George know?
0: I'm not sure. He's asked me a few times to take this ring off, just for him to see. I couldn't do it. Not because I wouldn't, but because my knuckle has grown so I can't.
2: And is this what he's threatening you with? What right has he to be jealous? He wants to marry another woman.
0: And he wants Billy's money. So he'll do anything to prove I'm an unfit mother. What's written in the ring is only the beginning. This morning the worst happened. He had his secretary kidnap Billy right off the street on his way to school. I saw it happening.
2: Now that man is mad. You said right now he's at his office or his mother's?
0: He was going to have Billy taken to her after school, and they were going off somewhere to the country.
2: Well, surely Mrs. Beaufort would listen to reason if you explained this to her.
0: She's never liked me. George has filled her ears with all kinds of lies about me.
2: George, is he still in the book business? World Distributors, wasn't it?
0: Yes, on Friar Street in the city. What are you going to do?
2: Pay him a visit.
0: Oh, but he'll know you, Andrew. The dance of the ambassadors and the party in this house a year ago, remember? George has a very good memory.
2: Now, I'll go see him as someone else. A lot of your face can be hidden behind a walrus mustache.
0: Andrew, I don't know what you're planning, but be careful. George carries a gun.
2: I follow my instincts. Don't worry, Countess. You won't know me. I'm going to do my best to free you from this intolerable situation.
0: What do I do when he comes back?
2: I'll tie you up again so you won't know anyone's been here.
0: Oh.
2: I'll have to lock the door from the outside, too. Oh, and the telephone receiver. Back on the hook, that goes. I may just want to call you.
0: You've tied my hands again. How can I answer?
2: What did you do before? When you called me? How did you get the phone off the hook?
0: Very, very carefully. With my nose.
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3: To help set the scene for Act Two, the Earl of Hastings, George Beaufort, is trying to force his wife, the Countess, to give him a divorce and secure the custody of their 10-year-old son, Billy. The boy will inherit a fortune when he comes of age. So far, however, George Beaufort is all threats, preying on his wife's fear of scandal. Her friend, Andrew Wolfe, a retired arch swindler, is about to demonstrate that an amateur cheat is no match for a professional.
2: Inspector James.
5: Hello, Andrew.
2: Are you following me?
5: Word to one syllable, yes.
2: Haven't you anything better to do? I thought you came to see the sights of London.
5: Andrew, I'll tell you a little secret. Whenever I see you, wherever it is, I know that something's going on that shouldn't be. So I'm curious.
2: Inspector, where are you staying?
5: The police boys and I are at the Hampstead Hotel.
2: I may need your help later on. There may be trouble.
5: Oh, no. I'm a visiting lawman. I have no jurisdiction here. If you need official help, why don't you ask Scotland Yard?
2: Because I may need unofficial help. I'm in kind of a rush now, if you don't mind. See that red glass door? I'm going in there.
5: Well, I've seen those all over London. The street telephone booths, aren't they?
2: The English call them telephone boxes. Right now, I call them mighty useful.
6: Is this 5557-09?
7: Yes, it is.
6: George Beaufort?
7: Yes, speaking.
6: This is the GPO. We've had a report your telephone is out of order. There'll be someone there to let repair service in.
7: I haven't noticed the telephone out of order.
6: Well, that's our report, sir. Will there be someone there? Will you send a man up directly?
7: Yes, I'll be here for another hour.
6: Thank you. We'll tend to it right away.
2: Finished? Didn't take you very long to make those repairs. Why, your telephone mainly required a new rectifier, and we rectified it.
8: Indeed.
2: Should you have another problem, merely report it to GPR and they'll send another man over.
8: As a matter of fact, we didn't have any trouble in the first place.
2: Well, I don't know about that. I was instructed to come and have a look, which I did. Oh, by the way, I was going to compliment you on that automobile you have parked on Fryer Street in front of your door. It is yours, isn't it?
8: Yes, it is. Now, if you don't mind...
2: Beautifully styled, if I do say so.
8: Thank you. Now, I have to get back to work.
2: Don't we all, sir? Well, thank you kindly. Have a good day, Governor.
9: Yes, sir. What can I do for you, sir?
2: I see by your sign you rent cars by the day or week.
9: What type of car did you have in mind, sir?
2: Do you have any small jobs?
9: Oh, yes, we can let you have a mini by the day.
2: Ah, that'll suit me fine.
9: If you'll just have a seat, sir.
2: Thank you.
9: And I'll fill out the usual form. Your name?
2: James. J-A-M-E-S. Inspector Harold James.
9: Inspector? Oh. Are you with the yard, sir?
2: No, I'm a visitor. I'm with the Washington police. That's Washington, D.C., America. Here's my ID card, my badge.
5: I must say, Andrew, you're a man of many surprises. Pick me up in a car and take me for a spin in the country. Darn nice of you.
2: Inspector, regardless of our opinions in the past, I want to show England to you. Hold on, we're making a sharp turn here.
5: These English roads. I shouldn't think they're wide enough for cars to pass each other.
2: They are. As I was saying, I enjoy showing England to everyone I meet.
5: Friend or enemy?
2: Oh, I wouldn't call you either, Inspector. The man responsible for putting me behind bars as many times as you is hardly a friend, but I don't think of you as an enemy, really. I was on one side of the law. You were on the other.
5: Well, I'm delighted you've reformed, Andrew.
2: I'd say, Inspector, I consider you more of a business associate than a partner. We were always in the same line. You tried to protect the rich.
5: And you tried to rob them.
2: Division of labor. Hold on now. Another shop, sir?
5: You know, Andrew, if I didn't think otherwise, I'd say you were following that car up ahead.
2: Oh, you would?
5: Well, we're miles from anywhere. He makes the right turn at a crossroads, so do you. When he turns left, you do too. The both of you, same speed.
2: That fellow is taking his family for an outing, and we just happen to be going in the same direction. Another turn here.
5: There.
2: You all right, Inspector?
5: Yeah. Thanks for that safety belt. That was a nasty bump.
2: Better back my car up and get onto the shoulder. I'm sorry, it was a blind corner. How did I know he was going to stop short at his house? When I came around that corner, there he was. Lucky for him, his passengers were out of the car.
5: Passengers?
2: Well, didn't you see them? Elderly woman and little boy. Oh, there, going into the house. I'm afraid we're in for some trouble. Inspector, remember I said I might need a little unofficial assistance? Let me borrow your driving license.
5: What for? It's a D.C. license. American. You can't use it here.
2: I don't have mine with me, and it might become sticky driving without some kind of license. Okay?
5: Well, I know I'm going to regret this. But if you hadn't been driving me around, I don't suppose this would have happened. I reckon I owe it to you here. I don't lose it.
2: Thanks, friend of my youth. Hello?
10: Yes.
2: Much damage?
10: I've just been taking a look. The back bumper's a bit dented. Fog light smashed. I'm not sure. There may be damage to the boot, too.
2: I'm sorry about this, but I didn't have time to stop. Your house is awfully close to the corner. I guess we'd better exchange licenses.
10: Yes. Here's mine. George Beaufort.
2: Here's mine. Harold James. Inspector James. My ID card and badge. Washington, D.C.
10: Oh. Look, I don't... Well, what I mean is there's not that much damage to my car. You're a visitor, so... why don't we forget it?
2: Huh? Oh, that's very kind of you, but what about your passengers? How are they? Were your son and your wife hurt?
10: That's my mother. Billy is my son. They were out of the car before you hit me.
2: I feel badly about this. Let me take a look around your car. There may be more damage than you think.
10: No, really, Inspector. There's really no damage to speak of.
5: What was all that about? I saw you exchanging licenses, and he's shaking his head, and you're shaking your head, and then you start walking around his car, examining it.
2: Interesting how the guilty mind reveals itself.
5: Oh, you ought to know, Andrew.
2: I examined his car, see? The boot was severely dented, the bonnet got pushed against a tree, the right wing looked like it had been attacked by a spanner, but the man said, forget it. Why?
5: Now, hold on now. Boot, bonnet, wing, spanner? Would you mind saying that in English?
2: It is English, you ignorant flatfoot. Boot is trunk, bonnet is hood, a spanner is a wrench, and a wing is a fender.
5: Oh, what a country. You need a dictionary to speak English over here.
2: It's very interesting about that George Beaufort. He thought I was you, and he didn't want to be involved with a policeman.
5: Maybe it was you he was steering clear of, Andrew. You kind of driving like a maniac down those narrow lanes.
2: That too.
5: What do you mean?
2: You guessed it, Inspector. I was following him.
5: What for?
2: By tomorrow, I'll pick you up at your hotel and I'll let you in on the whole story. Jeff, thanks for the loan of the license.
5: Yeah. Probably illegal, letting you pass for me.
2: Well, it's always the first time, Inspector. All in a good cause. Do you remember my telling you about the woman in my life, the beautiful married one, whom I said goodbye to a year ago?
5: Ooh, and they say the wicked aren't romantic.
2: That man we ran into, he's her husband.
8: I'm sorry I'm later than I thought I'd be, Lila, dear, but a stupid American police officer ran into me. Well, nothing to say, Lila. Had time to think over my proposition.
0: Where is Billy? What have you done with him?
8: He was taken to school. I picked him up after lunch, and right now he's in the country with Mother.
0: You're absolutely mad. People don't behave this way, tying me up, kidnapping the child. What do you expect to gain?
8: A divorce and custody.
0: Where is Billy?
8: I told you he's safe with Mother.
0: And for how long am I going to be kept a prisoner in my own house?
8: Did you see this agreement? Well, when you sign it.
0: That I'll never.
8: Perhaps you need a little persuading.
0: Don't be ridiculous. Put that gun away.
8: An accident, that's all. It went off. Makes a big hole in that lovely white leg of yours.
0: George, stop that.
8: Are you sure you won't sign?
0: Certainly not, until I have a lawyer.
8: All right. Of course, you might not wish anyone present when we have your wedding ring removed.
0: You keep talking about the ring. It's the one we were married with.
8: Is it?
0: Why should I lie to you?
8: Precisely what I want to find out.
0: I can't get it off my hand.
8: Yes, that's why the jeweler is coming tomorrow morning. Snip, snip, and then we shall see.
0: George, be reasonable. I'll never sign anything that will separate me from Billy. Never.
8: Let me show you something that may change your mind. Have a look at this. Do you recognize it?
0: A ring?
8: Not an ordinary ring, but the ring, the original. I found it in the house where you'd hidden it. Don't ask me why, although I can guess. Now, do you see? Inside, it's engraved with the date of our marriage. That's all. So the one you're wearing... What ring is that, Lila? Don't tell me. I love surprises. And when old Conroy comes with his jeweler's tools, we'll find out. Of course, before morning, you may decide against that. Excuse me, my dear. Hello?
7: Is this the Beaufort residence?
8: Yes, it is.
7: The Earl of Hastings?
8: Yes.
7: May I speak to Mr. Beaufort? This is the telephone repair service of the GPO.
8: Speaking.
7: Just checking, Mr. Beaufort. Did our man come round to your office to check out your telephone?
8: Yes, he did. Thank you very much.
0: Am I going to remain in this room tied up all night with no dinner, no place to sleep? I'd like to go to my bedroom.
8: You'll stay right here. I'll go out and fetch some food.
0: I won't run away. Why don't you untie my hands?
8: Oh, all right. Hold still and I'll cut your hands loose.
0: Hello?
1: Carlos?
0: That was you, wasn't it, a few minutes ago?
1: Your husband's not in the room.
0: He just went out to get some food. Andrew, I think he's gone mad. He waved that pistol and threatened me. He's out of his head.
1: I've located your son.
0: Billy, you have? How? Is he all right?
1: I'll tell you when I see you. I have a feeling about your husband and I want to get inside your house tonight.
0: You think he might be dangerous?
1: I don't want to take that chance. Any ideas?
0: Andrew... Could you pretend to be my lawyer?
1: Your lawyer? Yes, of course I could. I'll be there in an hour.
0: What's your name?
1: Harmsworth Blackburn.
3: Has Andrew Wolfe any more disguises left in his makeup kit? Let's see. So far, he has impersonated a retired businessman, a telephone repairman, and a Washington inspector of police. But the most successful of his deceits is that Lila Beaufort, Countess of Hastings, has no idea that her friend and rescuer, Andrew Wolfe, is a much-wanted renegade himself. Check with me shortly for Act 3.
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0: As with all tales of punishment for crime, there is always a time limit. At such and such an hour, the boom will be lowered. The execution will take place. The shot will be fired. So it is in this case of the forced divorce. It is 9 o'clock in the evening. In exactly 12 hours, a jeweler is expected to arrive at 21 Eaton Mews to remove a ring from a finger, unmasking a deception and placing the Countess in a dilemma.
1: Sir? I see you looking at these house numbers. Can I help you?
2: Thank you, sir. You can. I'm looking for the residence of the Countess of Hastings. I seem to have mislaid the address.
1: Well, you are fortunate. I happen to be returning home. I am the Earl of Hastings, George Beaufort.
2: Ah, Mr. Beaufort, indeed. I'm Harmsworth Blackburn, solicitor. I'm afraid I don't have my card. The Countess called my office on a matter of some urgency, she said, and I was at home and came directly after dinner. I think I heard Big Ben striking 9 just now.
1: Yes, I believe my wife has been expecting you. If you'll be so good, Mr. Blackburn, I'll just unlock the front door.
2: The Countess is well, is she? My office said she sounded, shall we say, perturbed.
1: Do step inside. Yes, I would say under the circumstances, my wife is well enough. These matters, when solicitors become involved, are never very happy.
2: Are you also represented by counsel, Mr. Beaufort? And, if so, is he here?
1: No, I shan't be needing a lawyer. This is a matter of a simple agreement between two parties, and that's all.
2: Well, then, shall we go out and join the Countess? Countess, I think you've explained the case very well. You wish your son returned. Your husband desires a settlement to be followed by a divorce.
3: Mr. Blackburn, he also wants custody of my son when the divorce becomes final.
2: Mr. Beaufort, might I ask why you desire custody? Surely a mother is better fitted to take care of a young child than his father.
1: I don't happen to believe my wife a fit person to be entrusted with my son's upbringing.
2: Oh, indeed. And you have evidence to support such a belief?
1: And by tomorrow morning, I think I'll have it. And frankly, I don't think my wife would like to defend this case in court. The publicity...
2: Are we talking about a certain alleged inscription in her wedding ring?
3: What right does my husband have to see it?
1: Every right in the world. You're my wife.
3: He doesn't believe it's the ring we were married in. He has some idea, some mad idea, that it's a symbol of love between myself and some other man.
1: Well, we shall see, shan't we?
2: Countess, my advice is have the ring cut from your finger tomorrow morning.
3: What?
2: It will prove that your husband's accusations are without foundation.
3: Mr. Blackburn, I'd like to talk with you in private.
2: Mr. Beaufort, if you don't mind.
1: Of course. I'll be downstairs if you need me.
3: I don't know what to do. I really don't.
2: Shh, shh, shh, shh, shh. Let's make sure he's going downstairs. Yes, he's out of earshot.
3: Andrew, you did marvelously. But why did you side with him? There is a name inside my wedding band. I told you that.
2: What's the name of the jeweler coming here in the morning?
3: Conroy. His store is just down the street, Ebury Street. He lives over the store.
2: Good.
3: You mean I should go ahead with it? Face it?
2: I do, absolutely. Countess, trust me.

0: Mr. Blackburn, you are here very early, and the jeweler isn't expected for another hour. Do come in.
1: Thank you. I'm afraid, Mr. Beaufort, I shan't be able to witness the event. I'm due in court. It completely slipped my mind.
0: Oh, I am sorry.
1: But in any case, the ring itself will be evidence enough. Mr. Beaufort, I understand that when you have obtained the divorce, you plan to marry another party.
0: Marry? Me? Whatever gave you such an idea?
1: Well, if I may take a further moment of your time, I have with me one of those little pocket tape recorders, and I'd like to play for you a recording of a telephone conversation which was clocked at 8:30 last night. It emanated from the exchange on Friar Street, and the number dialed was in Bromley. Now, I'll switch it on.
2: Angela, it's me, George.
3: George, sweethearty, I never thought you'd call. What's happening?
2: I think we have my wife exactly where we want. I have the boy, and I'm bringing real pressure on my wife to sign the agreement.
3: If she signs the agreement, when do we get the money?
2: Now, darling, I told you it won't happen that fast. First of all, there's the divorce. Then I get custody of Billy, you see. So I'm the guardian of the money he's going to inherit when he's 21. The court appoints me, see. Now someone has to sign the checks and so on.
3: When your son is 21? But that's 11 years away. I'll be an old lady by that time.
2: No, darling. The money's there now. It's his. So we'll be able to spend what we like for at least the next 11 years.
1: Isn't that an interesting conversation, Mr. Beaufort?
0: Where did you get that?
1: Do tell the Countess I'm sorry I can't be here when the jeweler arrives, but I shall be in touch. No need to see me through the door, Mr. Beaufort. Good morning.
0: I'm curious.
4: Has the jeweler arrived yet?
0: Conroy just called. He's ill. Sudden indisposition. He's sending over an assistant. Delays.
4: Why are you so angry, George? I'm giving in to you so you can see for yourself what's written in the ring.
0: I know what's engraved. Conroy told me he engraved it.
4: If you know, why are you going through all this?
0: He said it was a name, but he couldn't remember what. Ah, there's the jeweler. I'll go and let him in. This is Mr. Conroy's assistant, Lila, Mr. Parfrey. He's ready to cut the ring.
4: Oh, that scruffy, fat thing. Look at his nails, his face, like a chimney sweep.
0: Yes, darling, well, I'm sure he knows what to do. Mr. Conroy told you what we want done, didn't he?
5: The ring's grown too tight. I'm to cut it. Nothing to it. Blister the pinches and that's it. Give me your hand, madam.
0: Lila, give Mr. Parfrey your hand.
4: I can't. Why don't we wait till Mr. Conroy can come?
0: Lila, I'll hold your hand steady. You can cut the ring off now and be careful not to hurt my wife's hand. There we are. Would you bend the two halves back, Mr. Parfrey, and hand it to me? No. Better yet, hand the ring to my wife. Thank you.
5: Where you been aiding me anymore?
0: No, thank you. I'd show you out myself, but I'd rather stay here for the moment. Thank Mr. Conroy for me, will you?
5: Yes, all right, sir. Hey, I'm on my way. Goodbye, sir. Goodbye, madam.
0: All right, darling. Now, what is engraved inside the ring?
4: I don't wish to read it.
0: All right, then. Give it to me, and I'll read it. What? What's this?
4: Aren't you going to read what it says?
0: I don't understand. There's a date inscribed there. It's the date of our wedding. You've done something, Lila. You pulled some kind of trick on me. I'm sorry you did that, Lila. It would have been much easier for everyone all around if you hadn't forced my hand.
4: George, I wish you'd calm down. There's nothing to get excited about. Please, put that gun back in your pocket.
0: Well, there's no one here. No one in the house. I'll say it was an accident. I was showing you the gun and it went off before I could do anything.
4: George, don't!
0: Are you all right?
4: Mr. Palfrey.
0: No, it's me, Andrew, in this awful get-up.
4: Andrew.
0: Let's have a look at George. I didn't even hit him when I fired from the door. Just singed his wrist. He's fainted dead away. Oh, by the way, Countess, let me introduce you to an old friend of mine. A friend of my youth. He saw the whole thing.
4: How do you do?
0: Inspector Harold James. He's from America, Washington, D.C.
6: Pleased to meet you, Countess.
0: I asked him to come along. He was standing outside the door the whole time. I thought we might need a witness.
6: That was a narrow escape. This gentleman on the floor, your husband?
4: Yes, he is.
6: That's quite a weapon he had pointed at you.
4: He wasn't himself. He really wasn't, Inspector. Oh, Andrew, I was afraid I'd never see you again. You didn't leave me alone after all.
0: I knew that when George realized he'd made a mistake about the ring, he might turn nasty.
4: But the ring? How did you... I shouldn't ask. Any man who can be so many men must have his reasons. What's going to happen to me now, Andrew?
0: I don't think you have anything to worry about now, Countess. Attempted murder in any country carries with it quite a stiff sentence. Right, Inspector? How did you like Westminster Abbey, Inspector?
6: Well, it's a gloomy old place, Andrew, but very beautiful. I really appreciated the guided tour, but... Remember, you did promise me an explanation.
0: There's nothing much to tell, really.
6: Oh, the ring business and the husband who was so dead sure it had another man's name in it.
0: Do you know this sleight-of-hand trick, Inspector? I take one coin in my hand. You see it? What is it?
6: Well, a small brown coin.
0: Right. That's one penny, English. Now you see it, now you don't. What's in my hand?
6: Nothing.
0: Correct. But look again. What's in my hand now?
6: A larger silver coin.
0: 10 pence. And that is how the ring I cut from the Countess' finger was replaced with the one I had inscribed for the occasion.
6: You cut from her finger?
0: Oh, yes.
5: Armand Palfrey, Jewel's assistant. Goodbye, sir. Goodbye, madam.
6: So the Countess wasn't as innocent as all that, huh? But did you know whose name was in her ring?
0: She told me it was a man she'd loved and who had died. But she wasn't telling the truth.
6: She didn't love him.
0: No. He's still alive. That was her.
7: 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Do it now. You'll be glad you did. Nowadays on television, there are all kinds of police procedural dramas. Before television, shows like these and others were produced for all to enjoy on the radio. The Theater of the Mind. One such show was
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0: changing mind. A French philosopher once maintained that the history of the ancient world was the result of the shape of poor people's nose. The day of the Battle of Waterloo, Napoleon was suffering from such stomach. The Hundred Years' War began when a king of France sent the English king a can of tennis balls. The motive to drive men to action or to steal their downfalls are often trivial. But the results are not. Boundaries are changed forever. People die in holocaust, not of their own making. Faith and faith are in the chain of events that began with a sleepless night.
1: The verdict has been rendered, Sergeant. You and your comrades have been guilty and you suffer.
0: But you run your son?
1: Let me die to fear to you.
0: We're fighting to save your brother.
1: No, Sergeant, you are not. You are fighting to destroy it. And who will not let you?
0: Our mystery drama, No Man's Land, was written especially for the mystery theater by Percy Granger and by Tony Roberts. It was sponsored in part by True Value Hardware Stores and Sinus, the sinus medicine. I'll be back shortly for that one. German dramatist Gotthold Lessing said, "There are things which must cause you to lose your reason, or you have none to lose." He may have had in mind the horrors of war. We may say that it is loss of reason to start wars in the first place, but what about the happiest system? When the whole world seems mad, what prospects have those at the very vortex of the confusion of maintaining their sanity? And to what length will they go to protect their lives? We're in northern France, near the Belgian border. It is 1944. The Allied drive for Berlin is moving ahead in full force.
2: Are you one of the two new captains?

0: Mm-hmm. That's what they asked
1: Lamont. Well, my body is in the sick of but now. Now, we have got to get up there and put the pressure on and down the black line. And my engineer has sent them down to put the pontoon beams over the river.
0: You mean the line flying?
1: Yeah, that's the time of the place where the bridge could go. I've already set out at the hill and set

0: say, son. Hey, how much further is Berlin anyway?
1: You could hop a plane and be there in 2 hours.
0: I'd rather leg it and shoot it out with the jury. That's what it's all about, ain't it?
1: Well, I wouldn't say that's the point of it, but it may be unavoidable. Signal the others to hold up. We must be about halfway to the river. We'll rest a few minutes.
0: Hold you guys. Take five. Cigarette, son?
1: No, thanks.
0: Hey, this river we're headed for, you saw? Now, didn't I figure in World War One?
1: Yep.
0: The Battle of the Somme
1: is the bloodiest battle in history. Took over 1 million lives. They fought back and forth over this area for more than 2 years. Neither side got it yet. All areas are wasteland. Look like the surface of the moon.
0: Thank you. I agree, ain't it? Look at these fields and them woods over there.
1: Amazing how the land regenerates, isn't it? I mean, you'd never know there's been a war here at all.
0: Yeah, well, I'm beginning to have my doubts about this one.
2: Get on the arms with me. What about that? What about that? Is it?
3: It looks like this.
2: Jack's been calling over to us.
0: Now, where did that stuff come from anyway?
1: I'm not sure. It sounded like a field up ahead of us.
2: You see anything?
1: No. I'll see you.
0: I mean, Jackson said when he comes down.
1: This is the man over here.
2: But come across the road.
1: Well, over there, they're
2: exposed. Mm-hmm. Okay, son.
0: Oh, shit. Bring it on in.
2: You can't reach over on the
0: plane? I can't tell where the shots are coming from.
2: It's a horse.
1: Are you okay?
2: Yeah.
1: Crank up your radio, will you? Get us in touch with headquarters.
0: What is going to hurt the Angelis out here?
1: Mr. Atmar.
0: Huh? He knows me.
4: Hello.
1: Oh, you think you can reach him?
4: Hello.
0: Looking fine.
4: Hello, Dogwood.
1: Do you have to get them, Jensen?
4: No.
1: All right, let me try.
4: Hello. Dogwood, can you read me? This is Sergeant Fraser. I'm in Dogwood.
1: No, we'll get him covered.
4: Hello, Dogwood.
2: Well, what the heck is that?
1: I don't know.
4: Dogwood, this is Sergeant Fraser. Do you read me?
2: You sounded like you just
1: got. Well, we must have picked up something. They interrupt the Germans again, and
4: Mark,
0: he stayed too.
1: All right, at least 5 minutes.
4: What are we going to do, Sarge?
0: Well, I say we light out Iceland. It don't sound to me like there's any more than half a dozen of
1: us. We weren't able to make radio contact now. We're going to have to turn around and try and get back to camp and let them know what we ran into.
2: Cut. He's hitting the back. You know, they're behind us, too. Now we can't go back. They've got us surrounded.
1: Oh, we're getting off the road.
4: Let's head into that field of tall grass up there.
2: Let's go.
0: Well, I think we got around them somehow.
1: All right, hold up. I'm going to have a look for me.
0: Trying to figure out where we got ourselves to.
1: Not nice. That's what we need to do. Come off the road about here.
4: Jack, right away you're
2: going.
4: Okay.
2: He's headed north by northeast.
4: All right. It's Corporal Jackson. You getting my signal? Dogwood, we sure would appreciate some response.
0: Listen, something's coming through. It's that music again, Sarge. What is it? You recognize it?
1: No. I don't get it, but I should be able to make contact with you.
0: You want me to keep on trying?
1: No. Well, there's a rise of ground up ahead of us. Maybe we'll have better luck with transmission up there.
0: Well, I don't see any signs of Jerry anywhere.
2: You think we lost him?
1: Well, they probably just had a patrol out on this side of the river. So let's spread out, and there's no point in making one big target myself. Jackson, you and Coolidge turn out that way. Bruce, you move up on my left.
2: Well, what do we do if we still can't make contact?
1: Well, we're going to have to try finding our way back. Let's go.
2: Are you okay?
4: Yes.
2: Captain. Coolidge. They ain't putting their heads up. Come on.
1: Oh, my. No. You couldn't tell me. Whisper.

0: It's over now. The next people is right. We don't just know his own company.
1: Well, yeah, you do not get.
0: Yeah. Look at that. You can see him? No. Look down there at the village. If we can make it, it'll be a darn sight better than being out here in the open.

0: Yeah. What is this? What is this? What is this? What is this? What is this? What is this? What is this? What is
1: this? What is this? What is this? What is this? What is this? What is
0: this? What is this? Looks like a nice little town. But left of it.
1: Hey, that's funny.
0: What?
1: Well, we're at a river, right?
0: Yeah, you can see it right out the window here. It's on the other side of town.
1: Yeah? Well, according to the map here, there's no town on this river at this point,
0: huh? Yeah? Well, according to the captain, there wasn't supposed to be any German army in this area either.
1: Five
0: of our guys are dead. Well, I tell you, some is really nice, too.
1: Yeah. Yeah, there isn't over yet.
0: What?
1: Look out the window. Look what's coming towards us.
0: What? What's the man walking up the street? What did you look at him? He just got all in black. He's all in black. He's even got a bowler hat on.
1: No,
0: just him.
1: What did you do? Not even wear the bomb.
0: Where do you suppose he's going?

0: Fabulous is crazy, to be honest. What in the world is going on?
1: It requires, someone once said, more bravery to overcome the weariness and lassitude of old age than it does to win the battle. But let us not underrate the courage required of ordinary men called upon to leave their peacetime occupations.

say. I was in Georgia for that, too. All life is a battle of the individual with the universe. We're defined not by what we do, but how we respond to those forces outside ourselves that seek to control our lives, moment to moment. At the present moment in our story, Craig and Wooster are faced with a perplexing situation indeed. Not to a point. It's normal enough. Normal for war time. Let them down by enemy fire in a small French village. But who is the mysterious man in black who has walked up the main street?

0: You quiet?
1: Me?
0: Well, you better get in your truck before you get hurt.
1: Yes, sir.
0: But I am not worried about that. Are you fond of
1: it? I am.
0: So listen to the introduce myself. I am Emile Bonnet, the mayor of Gaston.
1: Gaston? That's the name of the town?
0: How exciting. Not a place. It is a town.
1: Guy, it is. Couldn't find it.

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0: I want to have a little space until I get here. I have been sent to get here.
1: By whom?
0: My fellow villager. Will you please come with me?
1: Well, okay.
0: Yes.
1: Down to the church in the main square.
0: With all them bomb silence, aren't you afraid?
1: Please come with me.
0: But Mr. Bobet, I told you there's only two of us and we've got to try to get back to our unit. There's nothing we can do.
1: There isn't much time, not time to fall.
0: So I thought you said we are in and be struck by one of those days.
1: Well, I'd rather take my chances in here with myself.
0: You will be here.

0: gentlemen.
1: Oh, pleasure. Yeah, this looks like a good solid piece of work. Take care of it. Hey,
0: thanks, Nancy.
1: Your eyes won't see my dress. Please, tell me.
0: Won't take it.
1: Who's the sailor?
0: That's a good idea.

0: That's a lot of questions.
1: I'm not seeing this New York, okay?
0: Huh?
1: Yeah, I wish I could.
0: I think we're okay with him. I don't think it's a crack. I don't think it's a deal.
1: But we have got to try and get back at
0: him. I mean, we just can't do the stories, you know, or hope it's really on the end.
2: Okay, for today, weapons.
3: Thank you. I will entrust them to the baby.
2: The baby?
3: My friends, here are the two soldiers who entered our town. They are Americans.
4: Children, you see them in Times Square.
3: What?
4: Do not die.
3: Hey, didn't you hear what the man said? Good American.
2: Hello, dear girl.
3: Please.
2: Jason.
3: It's all right, I feel. Get out of here.
0: I'm going to the phone up in the cell.
2: We must begin the trial.
3: Trial? For whom?
2: Us?
3: For four?
2: You are soldiers, are you not?
3: No, I'm a garage mechanic who just happens to have been drafted and sent over here to liberate your country.
2: You are in uniform, and you are armed.
3: Well, we ain't armed now, but boy, I tell you, we could be hot. The fact we were, now listen to me, could you hear that bombing up there? You're under attack by the Germans, and we're here to save your village. We're going to put up a pontoon bridge over the Somme so our troops can drive them back. And the longer you keep us here, the longer it's going to take for that bridge to get built.
4: You don't hear me say, John?
2: I am convening this session of the teacher's court. Are the innings of that song?
4: That's got to be selfish.
2: David, explain the accused is necessary.
3: But what are we accused of?
2: Of breaking law. Of destroying our village.
3: We were only taking cover from enemy shellfire.
4: And why is the enemy and you called him firing? Because you are here.
3: Hey, the Germans, what's
4: the fact? We are not for the Germans or for the Americans. We are for our side. No man in uniform is on our side. There is not a person in this room who has not had to endure love and suffering from the ravages of war. We have nothing to do with fighting, but we are responsible victims. Thanks. The Germans overrun us from one direction, and then they are pushed back, and the Allies overrun us from another, and so forth. And each time the smoke clears, more of our relatives and neighbors are dead, more of our houses are in ruins, more of our fields have been burned.
3: But we can't put up on fire for us.
2: But we say that there are 5,000. In the town of Gaston, we have passed a law. No soldiers. They enter our village and the pain of death.
3: Oh, and they're crazy. We are walking the whole time filled with crazy people.
2: But now, see, once we lay down the bridge, our troops can move across and drive the Germans back once and for all.
3: It's gone. Yes. I think it's funny, but now we've got to get off the hour. We're still fine.
0: We're still too far from 7 months. No, it doesn't mean that. I've got a good arm going.
2: You'll be accused. Has any new laws you say about this, eh?
3: Yeah, I've got something to say. I wouldn't fight for you people now if my life depended on it.
2: If we could believe you were sincere, Catherine, we might almost be persuaded to let you go.
0: Mr. Bogart, I know you're angry and I know you feel helpless, but we still know we're in the same boat. We don't have any more control over how we come to be here than you do.
2: Why are you here?
0: I told you we were sent to scout the river.
2: To choose the route for your army to take. And if you choose the road that goes through our villages, then once again, Gaston is bombed and invaded. Is this not all status?
0: You have my word for it, Jose. With all the shelling that's going on here, we won't be coming through Gaston.
3: Sorry. See, how did he know that?
0: Know what?
3: How did he know that you were making a charge to Brett? You know, I'll bet they're the ones who jammed our radio. They killed Martin and the others.
2: We did not see anyone suffer.
3: Yeah, but how did you know, huh? Now, you answer me that. How did you know what we were doing?
2: Is it time to render a verdict on this man?
3: Oh, well, now, where is your jury? You can't have trial without a jury, or don't you believe in that?
2: Every man and woman in this room is the jury. The whole village, We cast their vote.
0: The jury's decision has to be unanimous.
2: That's correct. If Thomas is a single person defense, you will not be found guilty. We pray that Gaston, all those who find the accused guilty as charged, signify by raising your hands. Is there anyone who will vote for their innocence?
5: Judgment has been rendered, and the sentence, which must be passed in accordance with the law of the town, is death.
0: You aren't going to stop this war or save your village by executing us today?
5: Perhaps not. But sentence has been passed on Gaston, and now it has been passed on

0: hit harder than beating them up. It is true that the revenge motive often accompanies justice, but the sentence passed by the town of Gaston on the two luckless American soldiers seems excessively harsh by any standard. Can the two men escape their strange and awesome fate? We will conclude our story when I return with Act 2.
1: WBBM Chicago.
0: All life is a struggle for survival. And in wartime, there is no doubting the stakes. It is life or death. God is on the side of those with the big guns, George Bernard Shaw remarked cynically. Perhaps. But the unarmed civilians of Gaston are determined to strike back at the powerful warring army in any way they can. And the victims of their outrage are two young American black slaves.
2: The two condemned men will permit themselves to be bound in preparation for their execution.
3: I ain't permit anything.
2: Tie him up. I trust, Sergeant, that you will not make us fight you, too.
4: You know, Baudet, that killing us isn't going to solve anything.
2: But it will perhaps serve as an example to the armies of both sides to stay out of Gaston.
4: No, it won't. When this is discovered, there'll be reprisals. You'll all be put on trial for murder.
2: As your comrades observe, the bombardment has stopped for the moment. We will take advantage of the lull. Let us take the prisoners outside.

0: Preston. Are you okay?
1: Oh, boy, my head hurts bad, Sarge. I can't even walk straight.
0: Lean on me. Lean on me.
1: Good, thank you.
2: Here we are.
0: Now, how do you plan to execute?
2: By a firing squad, using your own weapons. You will stand here in front of this wall. It is one of the few walls that still remains in our village.
0: Who's going to shoot us, Jose? Who's going to pull the trigger? You? Those old people over there? Those young kids? Who's going to do it?
2: It will be decided by lot. Every villager has been assigned a number. Four people will be chosen.
0: Mm-hmm. Who's going to do the drawing?
2: I am.
0: Are you sure your number is in that hat along with the rest?
2: It is. And now, let us proceed. Number 63. Number 112. Number 14.
3: Dear Jose, what is going on? Why is everyone here?
2: Amy, we thought you must surely be dead.
3: Oh, no.
2: But you were not with us in the church.
3: When those bombs started to go off, I hid in my room. I was too frightened to move. What are you doing?
0: He's choosing our executioners.
3: But what for?
2: They are soldiers.
3: Do they have to die?
2: You know the law.
0: Wait a minute. Does this woman live here?
3: I do.
0: Well, then she's got the vote. She's part of the jury.
2: But the vote has already been taken.
0: No, it has to be unanimous. That's what you said. Ma'am, if you say so, they've got to let us go.
3: Oh, dear.
2: Amy, do not be afraid. Everyone else has also voted for their execution.
3: I'm sorry, Monsieur Baudet. Perhaps if I had been part of the crowd, I too would have raised my hand. But I cannot be the one.
2: But you must.
3: No, I'm sorry. But I vote to let them go.
0: You heard about that.
2: No, I cannot permit it. The others will not allow.
3: But if we let them go, if we let them take our message to the outside world, if these two can tell what they have seen here, how our village has been destroyed, and how so many of us have died, and if just one person will listen, would this not be better than if we kill them?
2: Perhaps you are right, Amy. It is not likely that it will matter. I do not hold out such hope. But at least the verdict of the people of Gasson will be heard by the world.

0: lose your head.
1: Yeah, a lot better than being out of that town. Huh. Hey, how come we're cutting across the field? Wouldn't we make better time sticking to the road, huh?
0: Well, we lost so much time because of that madness back there that I want to try finding Jackson's body and see if we can get the radio to work now. We've got to make contact with the captain and warn him not to come this way. Not with those German field pieces across the river.
1: Oh, hey, there's the rise we were headed for when Coolidge and Jackson got hit.
0: Yeah. Their bodies should be right about here.
1: Oh, that shelling sure tore everything up, didn't it? Craters everywhere. Yeah, it looks like the surface of the moon. Sorry? What's the matter? Did I say something?
0: This is where they were. I remember the spot.
1: Well, there ain't no sign of them around here. Wow, the grass is all tore up. We ought to be able to see them if they was here.
0: They're gone. Their bodies are gone. All trace of them.
1: You know, I'll bet them people came out and dragged them off so there wouldn't be no evidence.
0: If the townspeople didn't kill them, those shells were definitely coming from long-range guns across the river.
1: Well, who else would take them?
0: I don't know. Come on.
1: Where are we going?
0: Back to the road. I want to see if Morrison and the others are still there.
1: Sarge, there they are. There. Right where the fell. You think those people killed them?
0: No, if it was the people of Gaston, these are the bodies you'd think they'd want to get rid of, wouldn't you?
1: Well, no, it don't make no sense at all.
0: Well, we can't worry about it now. The main thing is to get back and report to the captain.
2: Hey, well, Sergeant.
0: Hello, Captain.
2: What happened? What are you doing back here? Why didn't you radio us?
0: We tried. We couldn't get through. Something was jamming us.
2: Where are the rest of your men, Piedmonter?
0: Yes. Except for Corporal Coggins.
2: Craig, what happened? What's the matter?
0: They're all dead. They ran into sniper fire about 4 miles down the road. Three of the men were killed there.
2: Oh. Well, is it safe to send out an ambulance? Detail to pick them up?
0: Yes, sir. Yes, we didn't meet any resistance coming back.
2: The others?
0: Well, after the ambush, we left the road and cut cross country towards the river. Jackson and Coolidge were hit by mortar fire.
2: Mortars?
0: Yeah, we ran into heavy fire from the other side of the river.
2: Uh-huh.
0: I think we'd better build our bridge along the other route.
2: Well, we don't have any other choice. We've got to go your way.
0: Why?
2: Well, Sergeant Blevins just called in. He's the man I sent to scout the alternative route. Now, that section of the river is all white water and it's rapids. We could never get a bridge over that.
0: Captain, I don't know what the Germans have over there, but it's a heck of a lot worse than rapids.
2: Strange we didn't hear it.
0: You didn't?
2: Nothing.
0: Yeah, but it went on for half an hour. There's a village there that's practically in ruins.
2: The wind was probably blowing the wrong way, carrying us down in the other direction. Anyway, Sergeant, we've got to take that route, and we've got to move up ahead of schedule.
0: You're not waiting for support?
2: Can't. Support's been delayed. Fuel shortages back down the line.
0: Yeah, but that'll be suicide. I mean, once the Germans spot us, we'll be blown to pieces.
2: I don't understand it. The aerial recon said there wasn't anything over there.
0: They must have figured out what we were going to try and do, and they must have moved their artillery into position last night.
2: Maybe. In any case, we got no choice. We got our orders. We're moving out in 1 hour. What's this village you mentioned?
0: It's called Gaston. It's right on the road. It's right by the Somme.
2: Gaston, no? It's not on our maps.
0: Yeah, I know, but it's there, all right. Corporal Coggins and I were almost killed there.
2: What do you mean? Is the town occupied?
0: No. We were put on trial.
2: Trial?
0: We holed up in an old shed on the outskirts while the shelling was going on, and the mayor of the town comes walking up the street, calm as you please, and escorts us to a church. The whole town was holed up there in the basement. They took our guns and they put us on trial.
2: What for?
0: For being soldiers.
2: But we're not the enemy.
0: As far as they were concerned, both sides are the enemy. They made soldiers illegal. They decided that was the only way they were going to survive. And any soldier who comes into that town is subject to death.
2: And the road we have to take runs right through there?
0: Yeah.
2: Well, did you tell them what we have to do? That we're just engineers?
0: Didn't make any difference.
2: Well, we going to have trouble, huh? I mean, are they going to start sniping at us?
0: Well, they kept our weapons.
2: Now, what do you, Sergeant Arbor? Are you absolutely positive about this?
0: Yes, sir. Corporal Coggins can confirm it. What are you doing?
2: Calling in an airstrike.
0: Airstrike?
2: On Gasson.
0: But they're civilians.
2: Civilians who tried to kill you and may try to kill my men.
0: But they're women. They're old people, kids.
2: Yes, yes, yes. With your weapons and heaven only knows what else. No, no. No, Sergeant, I am not taking any chances.
0: Well, can't we try and talk to them?
2: There is no time to talk.
0: But,
2: Sergeant, dismiss. Now get your gear together and report back to me in 1 hour. You've been on the road, so I want you traveling in my Jeep.
0: I'm ready to go, sir.
2: Sergeant Razor, I want to talk to you.
0: Something wrong?
2: Yes, I'd say so. I've got the entire general staff at First Army Headquarters looking for my head. The general himself was just on the phone to me.
0: Well, what's happened?
2: Half a dozen bombers on their way to help relieve the Ninth Army were diverted to attack Gaston. Now, you have heard of the Ninth Army, haven't you?
0: Yes, sir.
2: And you are aware of their situation?
0: Yes, sir. They're pinned down by the Germans.
2: Yes, their situation is desperate, Sergeant, and they aren't going to appreciate the fact that their air support was delayed to attack a target that wasn't even there.
0: Wasn't?
2: That's right. There is no village of Gasson. They flew over the area, and there was nothing.
0: Maybe they had the wrong coordinates, huh?
2: They crisscrossed the whole area just to make sure. Zero. Nothing. Zero, Sergeant. Nothing but forest and meadowland.
0: But we saw it. We went through this insane trial.
2: Oh, I think you went through the roof of your mind. Either that, or this was your idea of a joke.
0: Gasson doesn't exist.
2: Oh, no, it exists, all right. Or, rather, I should say, it did exist.
0: You mean the Germans had destroyed it by the time our planes arrived?
2: Yes, Sergeant, in a manner of speaking, I suppose you could put it that way.
0: I'm sorry, sir. I mean, the shelling had stopped when we left. I didn't know it was started up again.
2: It hadn't. The town of Gasson was destroyed 25 years ago. It was completely demolished during the First World War. It was caught in a no-man's land between the Central Powers and the Allies. So by the end of the war, there was nothing left to indicate the place had ever existed at all. Not a stone, Sergeant. Not a soul.
0: It's not possible, Captain. It's there, I tell you, it's there.
2: And furthermore, the pilots of those planes said there was no indication there had been any bombardment in that area whatsoever.
0: Then how did Jackson and Coolidge die?
2: Sergeant, I don't know. But we are proceeding as scheduled. And maybe along the way, you'll remember. Well, we're almost to the river, Sergeant. There's no sign of enemy fire or severe village.
0: It's around the next bend. It's got to be. I don't understand what's happened to these fields.
2: What's wrong with them?
0: They were torn apart. There wasn't a blade of grass anywhere. And now look, it's looks like nothing happened.
2: Here we are. There's the river. And there is no village.
0: It's got to be here.
2: Craig, calm down.
0: No. We walked down the street. There was a church. A church right there. Right where those trees are.
2: Craig, you lost five men today. Believe me, I know what it's like. I know what it can do to a person.
3: Monsieur Baudet came and got us. We were put on trial.
2: But you cannot take that responsibility all on your own shoulders. You can't blame yourself. Our job now is to get on with building that bridge. That's it.
3: Listen. You hear that?
2: Hear what?
3: Same music that was on our radio.
2: Oh, Sergeant, you're hearing things. Let's go, huh? You'll probably never know for sure what actually happened.
4: But if we let them go, if we let them take our message to the outside world, if these two can tell what they have seen here.
3: What we saw?
2: What do you say, Grace?
4: How our village was destroyed, and how so many of us have died. And if just one third of witnesses...
2: Sergeant, what's the matter?
0: No, Captain. No, I think I do know. I think I do know what happened.
5: A survivor of Hiroshima who years later was still trying to understand the full meaning of what had happened said, "It is impossible to invent a language which can comfort the guinea pigs who didn't know the cause of their death." The villagers of Gaston, by recreating the scenario of their destruction so that its message might reach the outside world, were trying to create just such a language. I'll return with the final word in a moment.
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0: citizens of Gaston, by demanding that the memory of their terrible fate not be forgotten, were also demanding, in a way, that their souls be left in peace. But their quest was not yet over. Our story took place in the fall of 1944. That winter, the Germans took the Allies by surprise with a counterattack that became known as the Battle of the Bulge. And once again, the spot where Gaston had stood was ravaged by cannon fire. Only after the German thrust was repelled was the embattled earth beneath which reposed the souls of Gaston left in peace forever. Our cast included Tony Roberts, Earl Hammond, Carol Tytel, and William Griffith. The entire production was under the direction of Hyman Brown. And now, a preview of our next tale.
1: If you should find no one in there, all will be at an end between you and me.
2: As you wish. No, Josephine, I will not open it. In either of it, we should be parted forever. What further reassurances do I need? Ah, that crucifix over the bed. I cannot remember seeing this here before. I know you are a Sunday churchgoer, madam. I've often heard you pray before retiring. Then, swear to me on this crucifix that there is no one in there, and I shall believe you. I will never open that door.
1: I swear.
2: Louder. Take it in your hands and repeat. I swear before God that there is nobody in that closet.
0: 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Until next time...

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0: Tom, yes. Welcome. I'm E.G. Marshall with a question. How many of us, in small or great degree, live a fantasy life? I don't mean lost souls in asylums who believe they're Napoleon or poached egg. I'm talking about all of you listening to my words, answering, if you're honest, my question. Confess, aren't there those unhappy, bruising times when you slam a door on reality and take refuge in a place that never was? There you are safe, you think. Are you? Have you asked yourself what dangers may lurk in that never-never land? None, you answer. You can return to reality whenever you wish. But can you?
1: Don't you see? Miss Mamie is a fugitive from the real world. She's afraid of it. What kindness has it ever done her? So she escapes. Takes flight, finds shelter in a dream world of her own making. A much sweeter sanctuary than the real world could ever be.
0: Our mystery drama, Catch a Falling Star, was especially written for the Mystery Theater by Nancy Moore and stars Carol Tytel. I'll be back shortly with Act One. Happened. This odd story I want to tell you. Miss Mamie was in her late 70s. They say when she was young, she had been pretty. And she still was, with the especially clear blue eyes old people sometimes have, confiding and artless, like a child's. Hitched with twisted hairpins to the screen door of her little gray house was a homemade sign which said, Miss Mamie Mogan, seamstress. She wasn't a very good seamstress, but most of the women in that small town near Philadelphia went to her for simple alterations because, well, let Grace Browning tell you why. Grace knows this story best. She lived it.
2: The real reason most of us went to Miss Mamie is a little embarrassing. Standing in our slips in her cluttered Victorian parlor, we stopped being perfectly ordinary housewives. We became exciting celebrities because that's what we were in Miss Mamie's dim eyes. She made up thrilling stories about what had happened in those dresses we had brought. Any old dress, plain, out of style. And about those of us who wore them. In her mind, she had worn them too. Lived a romantic life she had never known herself. She'd go on and on.
3: Now, what did we do in this dress? Did we wear it to the theater in New York? Yes, we did. How people admired us. How they turned to look when we walked in.
2: We never contradicted Miss Mamie. It wouldn't have done any good if we had. She believed what she wanted to believe. It's true, she wasn't a very good seamstress, but she did have magic in her hands. Her front yard, enclosed by an unpainted picket fence, was a glory of flowers. Her gift for raising them went beyond just a green thumb. But she was odd about her garden, too.
3: I never, never pick my flowers. It's wicked and cruel. It hurts them.
2: Then came that late spring day when all the trouble started. It began when David, my husband, he's an artist, rang Miss Mamie's old-fashioned doorbell.
1: Miss Mamie. All right, Miss Mamie, I'm coming in. Now, don't be alarmed when you see a man.
2: David opened the rusty screen door, walked a few steps down the dark hall, and stopped at an arched double doorway. Miss Mamie was there, in her cluttered parlor, scraps of material and unfinished clothes jumbled everywhere. She sat by a window sewing.
1: Miss Mamie?
3: Oh,
4: Good morning.
3: Oh, goodness. I didn't hear the bell again.
4: You said it was all right if I walked in.
3: Oh, yes, yes, but I should know when you're at the door, Mr. Browning. I should feel.
4: Oh, no matter. Now, I'll just set up my easel and get started. You keep right on sewing. And thank you again for letting me leave my paraphernalia here.
3: I like your painting things there in the corner. They're company. The reason I don't sense that you're at the door is because sometimes I think I made you up. I say, now, Mamie, no artist is painting your picture. Why would Mr. Browning... would you tell me again why you want to paint me?
4: I like what I see in your face. I think maybe what I see is undiluted happiness or true innocence. Lord, I don't know.
3: And will my picture truly go to... Oh, tell me again about that.
4: It will hang in an art gallery.
3: Are you sure?
4: Oh, remember what I told you? Right after my daughter's wedding, I'm having a one-man show. An exhibition.
3: Oh, I'm going to New York. I'm going to New York. And all the people will see me.
4: Well, not unless I get this portrait finished. Now, will you begin sewing, please?
3: Oh, dear. I haven't asked how Mrs. Browning and Miss Hallie are.
4: Oh, they're just fine, thank you.
3: They must be so excited over Miss Hallie's wedding plans.
4: Mm.
3: Oh, a wedding? Just think.
4: Hallie told me to ask you again to come to the wedding.
3: Oh, no. No, no.
4: Well, I know you never go anywhere, Miss Mamie, but you love pretty things. Is there anything prettier than a wedding?
3: No, no, I couldn't. No, thank you kindly. I couldn't.
4: All right, all right. Would you turn just a little to the left, please?
3: Is Miss Hallie marrying a nice young man?
4: Mm-hmm.
3: I forget his name.
4: Jerry Wallace.
3: Once I was engaged to a nice young man. His name was Martin. Martin.
4: Hold that look, Miss Mamie. Hold it, please.
3: His name was Martin.
2: Soon after David came home that morning, I was parading back and forth in the living room, modeling a summer dress, an out-of-style chiffon number I wanted David and Hallie to make up my mind about. Was it or wasn't it worth altering?
3: Mother, are you sure you didn't get that at a garage sale?
4: Or out of the art?
2: Honestly, I don't know how fashion designers do it. Make us look out of date every single year. How was the sitting?
4: Oh, same as always. Miss Mamie asked the same questions, made up the same little yarns about... No. Wait a minute. Today she had a new one. Asked about Hallie's young man, and then said once she had a young man herself named Martin.
2: Poor old thing. Oh, dear, wedding talk. So she steps into Hallie's shoes. Oh. Miss Mamie never had a beau in her life. Since she was 15, she's had to take in sewing, and she was a recluse even then. Afraid of the real world as far back as that.
4: Well, just the same, she's not a poor old thing, Hallie, not really. Maybe she never had any romance of her own, but you can't say she doesn't stitch romance in everything she makes.
3: But, Daddy, she never goes anywhere. She never has. All she does is sew and grow flowers. What kind of life is that?
4: Well, she lives in a fantasy world. It's much better than any real world could ever be.
2: Sits there and weaves pretty stories about her customers. David, did you ask her again to come to the wedding?
4: Mm-hmm. It's no use. She's afraid of the real world.
3: Well, I'm glad I'm not. It's a lovely world. Daddy, when you give me away, I want you to sound terribly dignified and impressive.
4: How did you think I'd sound? Who giveth this woman? I do, David D. Browning, a sometime artist, full-time father. And come to think of it, Reverend Sir, I'm not so sure I'll give my only daughter to this young upstart. How's that?
3: Oh, perfect. It's adorable. And you will, too, give me away, you stingy old thing. You've had me around for 19 years.
2: Well, you two fight it out. I'm going to Miss Mamie's.
3: Did we wear this? this dress when we went to Europe, Mrs. Browning?
5: Why, yes, we did, Miss Mamie.
3: Mm-hmm. Oh, yes. We went to London and Rome and Paris. We did, didn't we?
5: Yes, indeed. Oh, my, I do hate fittings. Are you almost finished?
3: Martin and I were going to Paris on a honeymoon.
5: But you didn't...
3: You can take the dress off now, Mrs. Browning. Oh,
5: good.
3: Only I can't fix it till next week. I haven't time. Not time for anything. I'm graduating.
5: You're what?
3: Graduating. I'm making a sweet, sweet dress. And I can't touch anything else till I've graduated. When I cross the stage for my diploma, people will clap and I will bow and smile before I go back to my seat. Oh, wait. I'll show you my graduation dress. It's right here. Look.
5: Why, it's lovely, Miss Mamie.
3: Thank you. I never made anything so pretty before. Oh, you do like it?
5: Yes. You never made anything like it before?
3: Oh, no, not like this. You see all the little ruffles?
5: Well, surely you've made other party dresses. You must have.
3: I always wanted to. I always hoped someone would... Oh, but no one ever did.
5: Cocktail dresses? Evening dresses?
3: Oh, my goodness, no.
5: Never all these years.
3: Is something the matter, Mrs. Browning?
5: Miss Mamie?
3: Oh, did I keep you standing too long?
5: Miss Mamie, I want you to make Hallie's wedding dress.
3: I thought you said make Miss Hallie's... Oh, no. No, you couldn't have.
5: Yes, I did. I want you to make her wedding dress.
3: Would you please say that again so I can be sure?
5: I want you to make Hallie's wedding dress.
3: Oh.
5: From the beginning, all of it. The dress, the veil, the train.
3: I'm going to make a wedding dress. Oh, no one ever trusted me with anything so fine. Oh, but I'll sew like I have never sewed before. I will, Mrs. Browning. I promise
5: you. I'm sure you will. I trust you. Now, I'll bring the material and the pattern tomorrow morning.
3: A wedding dress? A wedding dress?
6: Grace, you didn't.
5: Mother, please say you didn't. I can't say I didn't when I did.
6: Oh, what in the name of heaven got into you?
5: David, I don't know what got into me. I think it was just that pitiful little... graduation dress.
3: My pitiful wedding dress.
5: Oh, honey, I am terribly sorry. I must have been out of my... Now, wait a minute. No, I am not sorry. I just can't be. If you had seen Miss Mamie's face...
3: You always said even her hems look homemade. And now you let her make...
5: Darling, listen. But... Now, just listen. I will see that she does it right. Now, there's plenty of time. A whole month. So she won't be hurried. I'll stay close to her. I'll watch every stitch. Nothing can possibly go wrong.
3: Nothing except it'll look like a moon.
5: Hallie, if everything isn't exactly right, if your dress isn't perfect, style, fit, everything, I promise we'll go to New York and buy any bridal gown you want.
3: But I wanted the pattern I chose, the material I chose. I can see her cutting it. Snip, snip, snip. And she'll ruin it.
5: If she does ruin it, we'll find one just as beautiful as the one you planned. All right, darling. Hallie.
3: All those years, nothing but hems to take up or let down. Seems to let out for people who get too fat or take in for the ones that get too thin. 60 years of making up her fairy tales out of things like that. Now Miss Mamie will have a wedding dress. Oh, what a lovely dream she'll dream out of that. It's all right, Mother.
5: The next morning, when I took the satin and tulle and lace to Miss Mamie... For the first time in living memory, the hodgepodge sewing room was neat and tidy. Everything had been cleared away for the wedding dress, and a sheet spread on the floor. When the material and pattern were laid on it, Miss Mamie kneeling to cut, she touched the satin with such tenderness. I could really have cried. It was as if she were in her garden, touching her flowers.
3: Am I doing it all right?
5: Why, I needn't be here at all, Miss Mamie. No one could possibly do it better.
3: I'm making a wedding dress, Mrs. Browning. I'm making a wedding dress.
5: You certainly are. Now, would you like me to cut out the panels while you bake?
3: You touch it. Don't you dare touch it. Not any of it. I know what to do. I've always known. Don't you touch it.
0: Snip, snip, snip. What a lovely dream Miss Mamie will make of a wedding dress, Hallie said. But dreams can become nightmares. And David said, her fantasy world is much better than any dream world could ever be. But is it? A mind confused can become possessed. Snip, snip, snip. What pattern other than a wedding gown will the scissors cut? We will soon begin to find out in Act Two. The afternoon of the day Miss Mamie cut out the wedding dress, David Browning arrived at her house to work on the portrait. He walked jauntily through the gate, down the plank path, up to the steps. But as he reached to ring the bell, he caught sight of something farther along the porch. Under a window, his folded easel, paintbox, palette, and the unfinished portrait. Not crediting his eyes, he walked over to his possessions, staring down at them. At that moment, Miss Mamie appeared at the open window, mistily seen through yellowed lace curtains. She was holding white satin crushed against her. Miss Mamie!
3: I was waiting for you.
4: The portrait out here?
3: I put everything out to save time.
4: Save time?
3: So you wouldn't have to come in. You see, there isn't any time to spare, Mr. Browning. There's only a month.
4: There's only... What?
3: The dress. A month to make the wedding dress.
4: But you're saying that you don't want me to paint while you make the dress?
3: You can't.
4: Well, why not? You just said and sew the way you always have.
3: Oh, no, please. I couldn't sew right.
4: But I thought you liked sewing while I paint. You said you like someone to talk to.
3: That was before. The wedding dress. Don't you understand? I'm making a wedding dress, Mr. Browning. I can't think about anything but the dress. Not pictures, not people, just the dress. Please, please try to understand.
4: I think I do understand. Yes, I think I do. Grace, you've got to stop worrying. There's just no sense in it.
5: I can't, and there is. Almost 2 weeks, and Miss Mamie's done nothing day and night but work on Hallie's dress. Turned down all other work, sent back what was already ordered by other people, even Sue Wayne's graduation.
4: Well, it's what Miss Mamie wants to do, so what's there really to worry about when you and Hallie both keep saying the dress is perfect?
5: The most delicate little stitches. It's so slow, so painstaking, and all by hand. I never dreamed she could sew like
4: that. Well, I know, sweetheart. You keep telling me, but can't you see she's having the time of her life?
5: But you haven't seen her lately. So thin, David. And there's such a strain. If only she'd let me help her a little. I understand her fierce jealousy about it, but it's too much work for any one person. Even somebody younger.
4: Hey, maybe she'd let Hallie help. Has Hallie ever asked?
5: I don't think so.
4: She's the bride. Miss Mamie would probably approve of a bride sewing a fine seam on her own wedding gown. Sew a button on her or something. Get Hallie to try.
5: But remember what happened when I... Well, yes. That's a good idea. Hallie went that same afternoon. She told me how she stood outside a moment looking at the flowers. At least Miss Mamie hadn't neglected her garden. Surely that was a good sign.
3: Miss Mamie... I dearly love to make just a little of my own wedding dress.
2: Last night on long distance, I talked about it with Jerry, and he thinks I should, too. Why don't I just take two of the panels home with me?
3: Something's wrong. I'm doing something wrong.
2: Oh, no, nothing's wrong. It's perfect, all of it, everything.
3: Don't take the panels, Miss Hallie. Please don't take them. I'll do them right. I wouldn't hurt them. You know I wouldn't hurt them. Please.
2: I won't take them. I promise I won't.
3: But you said
2: it was just a notion, not even a good one. We'll both forget all about it.
3: Yes, we'll forget. Thank you. Oh, and I have the loveliest idea, Miss Hallie. Early this morning, I was talking to my flowers, and they told me. They said, sew little pearls on the wedding veil, like drops of dew on the lace.
2: Pearls outlining the pattern on the lace. Oh, I think I'd like that very much.
3: Mm-hmm. Tiny little seed pearls. I have some. They were Mama's.
2: Oh, Miss Mamie, I wish you'd come to my wedding. I mean, don't you want to see the dress in its right setting? The church and Oh, Promise Me and the flowers. Then my nice young man and I coming down the aisle.
3: Well, of course I'll be at the wedding, Miss Hallie. Of course I will. Whatever made you think I wouldn't?
5: Just like that, Miss Mamie changed her rule of a lifetime. She was going out in public. Another week passed, and another afternoon, Hallie and I returned home from a fitting. David took one look at us.
4: Now what? You both got that I'm worried about Miss Mamie look.
5: I just don't see how she can survive any more of this.
4: Oh, now, Grace, not again, please.
5: She is putting little seed pearls all over the veil, hundreds of them. Work enough for 10 people. Now, Hallie just thought she meant a few pearls, but it's hundreds. And she will do it.
2: Oh, why did I ever tell her it was a good idea?
4: It was and is a good idea. She thought of it. She loves it. She'll survive it.
5: But she's tired. She's overworked. And she looks...
4: And she is happy. Remember that poem? John Donne. Go and catch a falling star. How many of us catch a star? Miss Mamie has.
5: But, David, after this is over, then what? She's wearing herself out. She may not be able to sew anymore.
4: So what if she does have to retire? She saved some money. She told me so. What isn't Hallie's dress a beautiful climax to a life that's never been anything but drab? Do you think for 1 minute she wouldn't want that dress to have its wedding?
5: Miss Mamie had promised us the dress 3 days before the wedding. She was miraculously on schedule. The day came for the final fitting. The next day we would take the dress home. I went with Hallie and watched, both of us speechless, while she put the dress on. Miss Mamie fluttering and clucking. Hallie and I could only stare at what was reflected in the mirror.

0: use.
1: Could she? Why? Why?
0: I don't know. I can't think. I'm sick.
1: Oh, my dress. My beautiful dress is hideous. All that junk on it. Ruffles and sequins and fake flowers. And she's recut it. It doesn't even fit anymore. Why? Why would she ruin it like that?
0: She didn't even notice that we said absolutely nothing while you tried it on.
1: Oh.
0: What are we going to do now?
1: We're going to tell her. That's what we're going to do.
0: Well, no, not yet. Not yet.
1: Well, there are only 3 days left.
0: 3 days, 30 days. It couldn't be fixed. Why tell her it's ruined and break her heart?
1: It was so beautiful. I loved it.
0: Here she comes.
1: Oh, did you like the little surprises? Weren't they lovely new things I thought of? I didn't go to bed last night, so they'd be finished for a surprise.
0: Yes, they're marvelous, Miss Mamie.
1: Oh, yes. There's never, ever in all the world been such a dress.
0: No, there never has.
1: Miss Hallie, have you still not decided what kind of flowers you carry?
2: I thought I decided, but now I don't know. The dress, it's... I don't know.
1: I've decided. Lilies. The dress would like lilies best. Lilies, Miss Hallie.
0: Yes, Hallie, yes.
2: Yes. All right. Lilies.
1: Oh, and Mrs. Browning, will you let me give my flowers to decorate the church?
0: Miss Mamie, you don't believe in cutting flowers. You said it was wicked. You said it hurt them.
1: Yes, but this is different. Flowers love to be at weddings. Oh, please let me give them. I've been tending them just like the dress. Please, please let me give them.
0: Thank you, Miss Mamie. We would love to have them. Thank you so much.
1: Well, there's nothing to thank me for. It's why I've grown flowers all these years. So a wedding dress would... The dress. Only one more day. One more. Tomorrow it's finished. You go now. You come tomorrow.
0: Yes, tomorrow.
1: At 4 o'clock. Everything will be ready at 4 o'clock.
0: Yes. Goodbye, Miss Mamie.
2: Goodbye, Miss Mamie.
0: Well, she doesn't hear us. She's gone somewhere we can't go. Come, Hallie. We left Miss Mamie caressing the wedding dress, holding it against her cheek. Went out of the rusty screen door down the rotting steps, and we stood there.
1: The flowers.
0: Never so lovely. They are for a wedding.
1: At least she didn't ruin the flowers.
2: No. Only my dress. We were so worried about taking it away from her. Now she can have it forever.
0: Darling, we will find a dress. Now, there's no time to have another one made, but time to go to New York and buy one just as beautiful.
2: There isn't one as beautiful.
0: There is, and we will find it. Only how do we tell Miss Mamie hers won't do? No matter what she's done to it, she's worked so hard and she loved it so.
2: I don't know how I can feel sorry for her, but I do.
0: If she weren't coming to the wedding, we wouldn't have to tell her.
2: But she is coming.
0: Why don't we say, you decided to wear a suit, a white silk suit. That way we wouldn't have to criticize the dress.
2: Then I'd have to wear a suit, and I won't. I just won't. My dress is ruined, and I won't have my wedding ruined, too.
0: All right, now, you're right. Of course, a suit won't do. Would the best way be not to tell Miss Mamie at all? Take the dress home tomorrow? Pay her, thank her, let her be happy and proud as long as she can?
2: Happy for 3 more days? Go and catch a falling star. She caught a star, but when she held it in her hands, she tarnished it.
0: We always thought her fairy tales were harmless little games. They weren't games.

0: not right in her head. And now she's on the edge of...
1: Yes, she is.
2: Her eyes, did you notice? They glittered like the sequins on my dress.
0: No matter what we do about the dress, her heart will break. And will it... Will we push her over the edge?
3: What happens when fantasy becomes the only reality? When the real world does not exist at all in a mind gone astray? That look in Miss Mamie's eyes, stardust. If the stardust is cleared away and she is forced to see fact, not fancy, will she indeed be pushed over the edge of the precipice into madness? The answer to that question waits in Act Three. Yes, it was the poet John Donne who wrote, "Go and catch a falling star," followed by the lines, "Tell me where all past years are, or who cleft the devil's foot." And we are reminded of Miss Mamie's lost years. Then we're constrained to ask if the devil is indeed part of what may come to pass when satin and lace and tulle are pronounced unacceptable. Grace and Hallie Browning had no solution for the problem of a blighted wedding gown. But David Browning had not the slightest doubt what should be done, and said so.
4: She has to be told. You'll go there tomorrow and you'll tell her Hallie can't wear the dress.
0: David, how can we? How can we tell her it's ugly?
4: No. We'll think of some excuse.
0: What possible excuse will make up for what we're doing to her? That dress is her life. The only thing in the world that matters
4: well,
0: to her.
4: Well, just the same, you'll tell her.
2: Daddy, if you think it's so easy, you tell her.
4: I didn't say it was easy. I said she had to be told. If she's not, more than a dress will be ruined. The wedding, she'll sit in that church waiting for the dress, her dress, to come down the aisle, and when it doesn't, there's no telling what that dear old lady will do. Are you willing to take that chance?
0: Oh, David.
2: She'll cry. She'll make some terrible scene. She'll...
4: Alice, stop it, Hallie. Now, listen to me. You're both worried because you'd have to take the dress away from her. Now, you won't have to. It's hers now. You give it to her, and without telling her, it's spoiled.
0: David, you keep saying what we're to do, but you don't say how. Just how do we explain why we're giving it to her?
4: Well, say Hallie changed her mind about the style of dress she wants. What's the matter with that? Hasn't a bride the right to change her mind?
2: I won't wear a suit. Mother had that idea. I won't.
4: No, not a suit, not a suit. Just a style. Make a speech about how you've fallen in love with, say, Ampere style.
2: Ugh, I hate Ampere.
4: Well, I don't care what style you say. It doesn't matter. Just one not like the wedding dress.
0: The very last minute. You mean the bride changes her mind?
4: Yes, at the very last minute, because it is the very last minute. Don't try to make it all sound logical, Grace. It isn't. It can't be. Wait. I have thought of something else. Hallie, you tell her Jerry has fallen in love with that other style, too. Say, I have to wear what Jerry wants me to wear. Say that. You can even say, tell her Jerry himself bought the dress. He's so crazy.
0: Well, that is ridiculous. A groom doesn't buy a bride's dress.
4: Miss Mamie won't realize it's ridiculous. What does she know about what grooms do or don't do?
0: All right. Jerry. Yes, we'll put all the blame on him. That's good, David. That's exactly what we'll say.
2: It isn't good. It's rotten. She'll know we don't like the dress no matter what lies we tell. She'll sense it. She does sense things, you know. She does.
0: It's true, she does.
2: Daddy, will you come along? Give us courage. Help us tell all those lies.
4: Well, Doe, I'll be right with you.
2: Listen, I've thought of something. You can act like you're mad at Jerry. Make one of your awful speeches about that young upstart.
0: Yes.
4: Yeah, that's a good idea. Miss Mamie, I can tell you now, if I had my way, I'd call off this wedding. It's plain to me that this Jerry Wallace is an overbearing young tyrant and very likely will ruin my daughter's life.
2: Daddy.
4: All right, we're making progress.
2: Yes, we are. Oh, Hallie, that was a brilliant idea. I'm so glad you thought of it.
1: Oh, my poor Jerry. Villain of the piece.
4: Your poor Jerry is a hero. He's saving the day. Yes, the whole charade will work out fine. I wish I could be sure of that. I can't. Any more than you two can. I'm only sure that we've got to tell her.
2: David was right. We couldn't be certain the tangled plan would work, but we had to do what we had to do. The next afternoon, the three of us walked slowly to Miss Mamie's, wanting to put off the ordeal as long as we could. When our reluctant steps reached her gate, we stopped. We stared. We couldn't believe our eyes.
1: Oh, what on earth has she done? David!
4: I don't believe this. She didn't. She couldn't.
1: Oh, her flowers. She's picked them all. We'll all be wilted. The wedding is 3 days off.
4: What was she thinking of? She couldn't have forgotten the date.
2: The only date she ever paid any attention to, the only dress she ever finished on time.
1: Daddy, what does this mean?
4: Well, she's mixed up, obviously. She's lost track of time. That's what it is. Has to be.
2: Now it's all worse than ever. It meant so much to her to have her cherished flowers decorating the church.
1: Old, wilted flowers. Is that what I'm to have at my wedding?
4: Oh, no, sweetheart. No.
2: As if the dress isn't enough now, what do we say to her about the flowers?
1: We can't blame them on Jerry.
4: We thank her and take them home. And then we buy the same card for the wedding. They won't be exactly the same, but she's so mixed up, she won't know the difference.
2: She won't, Hallie.
1: All right.
4: Now, we're going in there and make her believe every word we say.
2: Oh, Lord, I pray so.
4: Come on. Let's get it over.
2: We went in the front door. Miss Mamie had told us never to bother to ring. We walked down the dark hall and turned into the parlor. Once again, we stared. The room was a bower, a garden, everywhere beautiful flowers. Great vases of them on tables, windowsills, on the floor. Clusters behind pictures, nosegays pinned to the curtains. Cascades of ribbons falling from the chandelier. The mantel marvelously arrayed. And Miss Mamie, nowhere to be seen.
1: What does it mean? Why on earth has she done this? What is it for, Daddy?
4: I don't know why. Now, wait, I think I do know. It's a pathetic celebration. Because the wedding dress is finished. It's a kind of art exhibit. The talented artist displaying her flowers. Her dress.
2: I think it's all in honor of the dress. Remember, Hallie, she said everything would be ready at 4, not just the dress, everything?
4: Everything meant all this, too.
1: And everything gets worse and worse and worse. Now what do we do?
2: Now, darling, don't cry. Now, please don't cry.
1: Mother, she did want her flowers in the church, so why did she use them all in her house? All of them. She could have left some outside. She could have divided
2: them. She could have, but she didn't.
1: But I don't...
4: Hallie, dear, don't try to understand. It can't be done.
1: No, it can't.
4: We'll just tell her they're beautiful.
1: Where on earth is she? Well, find her. Just find her. I can't stand any more of this. I'm going to get it over with and get out of here.
2: Yes, so do I. Miss Mamie?
4: Miss Mamie?
2: Maybe she's ill. Maybe she... She was there. Miss Mamie, standing in the archway, smiling. She was wearing the veil
0: And the wedding dress. Its satin train spread like a great white flower about her feet. In her arms, lilies. Almost, she looked young, serene, happy, radiant. A bride.
5: Welcome. Welcome to my dear friends.
0: Miss Mamie.
5: Please, sit down with the rest of the guests. The minister will be here very soon. And so will Martin. So will the bridegroom.
6: Miss Mamie.
5: Oh, no, Mr. Browning. I'm so sorry, but I daren't stay here and talk. Martin mustn't see his bride before the ceremony. It's very bad luck. I'll go now and wait in the next room. He'll be here soon. My beloved will be here soon.
6: No, Grace. No, Hallie, it isn't sad. It isn't tragic.
0: Oh, David, how can you say that? It's pitiful. It's terrible.
6: No. Not if you see with Miss Mamie's eyes. Don't you see she's lived a whole life while she made the wedding dress? A life she never had? While she sewed, she was a young girl. Courted and loved. Proposed to and promised. And now at last, after waiting so long, she's a bride.
0: She really did catch a falling star and kept it untarnished.
3: Another line in John Donne's poem is this: such a pilgrimage was sweet. Miss Mamie was quite mad. Yes, lost in fantasy, yes, but happier than you and I will ever be. A sweet pilgrimage. No one could ever take her star from her. No one ever tried. And until the day of her death, a few months later, she believed she had married Martin. I'll be back shortly. Like to know what happened at Hallie's wedding? Yes, Miss Mamie was there. But when the bride came down the aisle wearing a gown bought in New York, Miss Mamie made no scene at all. For in her clouded mind, the original dress was hers. In it, she had been married to Martin. Until her death, the Brownings took care of her in their own home. And after Hallie's wedding, her father liked to say, I lost a daughter, but I gained Martin and Miss Mamie. Our cast included Carol Tytel, Ralph Bell, Terry Keane, and Kathleen Quinlan. The entire production was under the direction of Hyman Brown. This is E.G. Marshall inviting you to return to our Mystery Theater for another adventure in the macabre. Until next time...

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4: Now, the rest of the story. Americans, if you forget everything I say today, except this, it'll be enough. Henry and Simon should have been friends. Simon married Henry's sister, after all, but their personalities clashed, and so did their ideals. Henry the 13th century, England's King Henry the 3rd, and Simon de Montfort, the Earl of Leicester, began their relationship amicably enough as king and counselor, soon as relatives by marriage. But then, Henry made Simon governor of English-ruled Gascony to restore order there, and while Simon succeeded in civilizing the region, he made so many enemies in the process that the king was compelled to humiliate him publicly. And Simon never forgave nor forgot, and so began one of the most infamous family feuds in all English history. It's called the Battles of the Brothers-in-Law. Governor Simon grew increasingly critical of King Henry, his incompetence, his extravagance, and King Henry acquiesced, obeyed Governor Simon's reforms for a while. But after a few years passed, the king managed to muster enough support to challenge the barons. And thus, hear this carefully, thus did the Battle of the Brothers-in-Law explode into the bloody baronial wars. After an entire year, Simon governed England as leader of the new parliament. Loyalists called it a military dictatorship, but in any case, Henry's son Edward eventually managed to escape, mobilized an army of loyalists against Simon, and victorious, killed him. But there is a gruesome epilogue to the story of the vindictive king and the renegade governor. For following Simon's defeat and demise at Evesham, his enemies dismembered his corpse and sent that corpse, it is said, on one final, if disjointed, tour of England as a warning to all of the people of what happens to Democrats. But do you want to know something special? The old score between Henry and Simon has been settled. In November of 1992, as a matter of fact, when a present-day descendant of Simon vanquished a present-day descendant of Henry, and it was a different kind of battlefield, and there was no real blood this time, but there was the defeat which hurt just as much. When out of the mists of time, a blood-related champion, Simon de Montfort, the Earl of Leicester, rode into battle against a blood-related defender of the honor of King Henry III, the kinsman of the Democrat and the demagogue, the outsider governor and the sitting king. And this time, the outsider emerged triumphant. For the 20th century national leader descended from King Henry was George Bush, Sr. And the victorious governor descended from 13th century Governor Simon? That was who else? Bill Clinton. Only now you know the rest of the story.
5: Now, the rest of the story. The progress of civilization is a matter of substance. In the Stone Age, stone was all there was. And then in China and Greece, circa 3000 B.C., copper-based alloys began showing up in tools and weapons and art. The Bronze Age had arrived. The Age of Iron signaled the next great technological and cultural stride until 1870, when an American printer named John Wesley Hyatt, searching for an ivory substitute in the manufacture of billiard balls, combined nitrocellulose and camphor and alcohol to create celluloid, the first anywhere plastic. Leo Baekeland was only 7 years young at the time. He grew up to produce the world's first commercially successful photographic paper and something else, a substitute for shellac, the condensation product of formaldehyde and phenol, which he called Bakelite, the first completely synthetic plastic. So the stage was set for nylon and polyethylene and on and on and on. Were this broadcast yesterday, I might truthfully have reported that the toughest of all man-made fibers is Kevlar. The aramid synthetic is used to make boat hulls and airplane parts. A fabric woven from Kevlar can stop a bullet. However, today, at Heriot Watt University in Edinburgh, Scotland, Christopher Viney has tested and proved a substance both stronger and more elastic than Kevlar. The manufacturer so far has not agreed to reveal key secrets of the manufacturing process. But what we do know is exciting. For example, during manufacture, Kevlar has to be bathed in boiling sulfuric acid, and that by-produces dangerous chemicals, the disposal of which is tricky and expensive. But this newly investigated superfiber, making it involves a much milder acid bath, and at room temperature, and from the finished product, one could create a cable only about the thickness of a garden hose that would hoist two Boeing 737 airliners right off the ground. So, here's what Heriot Watt University chemists can tell us about why this super substance is thus far unrivaled. It is an extremely complex fiber, with a core surrounded by concentric layers of tiny threads called nanofibrils. In some layers, these nanofibrils lie parallel to the axis. In others, they spiral around it, like the stripe on a candy cane. And that's why the fully formed fiber is able to stretch more than twice its original length while maintaining its integrity. The nanofibrils themselves are complex, constructed of nanocrystals in an amorphous matrix, and yet this toughest ever fibrous substance is otherwise so innocuous, so environmentally friendly, it is in fact edible. Now, if its manufacture can be adequately analyzed and successfully duplicated, or if the manufacturer will share his formula, there will be available to all of us an improved material for 1,000 applications, a substance 100 times stronger than steel. But we've not yet been able to reproduce anything even approaching the resiliency and the elasticity and the tensile strength of the spider's web. Now you know the rest of the story.

Now, the rest of the story. Dave was a train hobbyist. For 40 years or more, he tinkered with working scale model steam engines. His Sherman Oaks, California backyard was woven with hundreds of feet of railroad track. His 16 models of famous old puffer bellies comprised one of the country's most extensive private collections. And at 1/8 scale, the locomotives were actually large enough to ride. Now, visitors to Dave's home were understandably impressed, and at least one was inspired. Dave was in his backyard one day working on one of his trains. He thought he was alone. But then a voice awakened him from his deep concentration. It was a friend who'd come to visit. Now, this fellow had never seen Dave's backyard layout before, and he was appropriately astounded. When had Dave found the time to put all that together, he asked. Well, every spare moment, Dave answered. Would his friend like to take a spin around the yard on one of the engines? Would he ever? Now, picture the two grown men riding those tiny trains all afternoon, inspecting them, marveling at them, laughing out loud like children on Christmas morning. At one point, Dave's grown-up playmate scratched his chin. An idea. Why not build a miniature train like this on the grounds of a supermarket? Parents could shop for groceries while their children rode the train. Yes, it was a splendid idea, said Dave. An expensive one, too. But certainly backers could be found to cover the initial production costs. Then the supermarket could either buy the train or simply rent to the concessionaire. Well, Dave's friend was quiet for a little bit. The wheels were turning. I've got to go home, he said finally. I'll call you later. In fact, later was much later before Dave got that call, and then it was a joyously urgent request. Come to my office right away. But when he got there, Dave was just dazzled by a large, carefully constructed relief map. And on that map was a rideable miniature model train and a station house and additional buildings. Remember that afternoon in your backyard? The gentleman asked. Of course, Dave smiled. It was a terrific design, he said, but where was the supermarket? Well, there was none. Right now, I should explain that there are few serious scale model train hobbyists in this country who do not remember Dave as one of them. But that renown achieved in his spare time was eclipsed by his professional accomplishments. You see, Dave was a composer and orchestral conductor. He scored motion pictures. He was musical director of TV's Red Skelton Show and Bonanza and Little House on the Prairie. David Rose. And you know David's friend as well, his fellow miniature railroad enthusiast. Because the idea that was born in David Rose's backyard way over half a century ago quickly outgrew the supermarket parking lot concept. You see, David's visitor, the gentleman so impressed by those museum-quality scale models he saw, he was thus inspired to build for himself and for everyone the most magnificent microcosm on earth. His name was Walt Disney. And of course, his world built to scale, his model train entwined domain, is Disneyland. Only now you know the rest of the story.

0: beautiful Manchester, New Hampshire, an international coalition has formally declared itself the supreme leader of all things rock and all things roll. Tensions are rising as others have claimed themselves to be, quote, the savior of real rock and roll. But the coalition founded and headed by Jerry Robinson says these claims are unfounded. As you can see, war can be declared at any moment. The smallest act of aggression can be seen by either side as... Oh, God. We have a breaking news bulletin being published as we speak. The first strike has been executed.
1: Hello, everyone. Jerry here. So, I have taken over the airwaves. I've taken over the radio. And now I want you all to understand that I am the supreme leader of rock and roll. But not just me, of course. I would like to welcome the brand new member of Jerry's Rock and Roll Army, the commander to the supreme leader, Matt

0: Nobody knew where he came from, nor even his real name if he had one, and yet because of the youngster's carroty-colored hair, he was known among the denizens of Chicago's South Side as Red Top, a child of the streets. He earned pennies running errands for some of the local hookers. What money he managed to save was usually spent on toys for other neighborhood children. At 15, he wrote on this piece of paper, quote, "They ain't no fun living this way. I'd sooner be dead." And then Red Top stuffed that note in a pocket and locked himself in a shed and hanged himself. A tragedy of the homeless, they remarked at the time. And yet, knowing what we know of then and there, one kind of wonders about that. Drugs? I suspect so. We're right now in the midst of a nationwide drug-edemic. Began in the 30s, sociologists say. These same experts acknowledge the fact that drugs such as opium were used prior to that in this country by lower-profile subcultures, the poor in particular, but it was during the 30s that drugs became fashionable among the upper class, therefore more highly visible. One report of the Times indicates that women were especially vulnerable, society ladies of all things, and that many used drugs indiscriminately as a mere substitute for booze. Even more shocking is that many young mothers of the 30s, as well as their private nurses, frequently used dangerous opiates to calm crying infants. It was in the 40s that shooting up became popular. Recreational drugs administered through hypodermic injection, morphine and other opium derivatives as a rule. It was believed at the time that shooting up would not produce the interim cravings that other drug-taking methods did, but, well, they were wrong. Then came the war. The analgesic use of drugs among wounded soldiers created a new broad avenue of addiction. It even came to be called army disease. All too often, Johnny came marching home to face a brand new war, one which in some cases he would be fighting for the rest of his life. So drug addiction was to remain a significant problem through the 50s and 60s and the 70s. But historians will doubtless recall that the real drug-edemic of the century belonged in the 80s. They'll recall, as did one Chicago Daily newspaper, that mainstream young people could no longer go to a party without drugging themselves beforehand to put themselves at ease. Historians will relate how even the young and upwardly mobile often laced their alcohol and their coffee and their tea and their tobacco with dangerous recreational narcotics. And sociologists of the future will shake their heads at how the 80s watched drugs creep into every stratum of society, into the lives of the young and the old, the rich and the poor, how the decadent decade became so accustomed to drug use that urban kids would hang out at neighborhood drugstores openly injecting themselves with morphine, half dozen at a time, sometimes mostly just for the amusement of admiring young onlookers. This is how the students of history are going to look back on the 80s. This is how students of history have looked back on the 80s for 100 years. That's right. The recreational use of dangerous and addictive narcotics, as you have just heard it described, became widespread among us in the U.S. in the 1830s, and even more so throughout the American Civil War, and outright pandemic. Openly, publicly, practiced seemingly, out of control altogether among all classes in the big cities in the 1880s. You thought there was something new in the ubiquity of drug abuse? Well, now you know the rest of the story.
1: Dr. Charles L. Dodgson was a most remarkable man. He was an ordained deacon. He was a brilliant mathematician. He was a talented artist. He was a photographer. And he stammered. This speech impediment was a source of much embarrassment. And yet, you know, had it been otherwise, he might never have accomplished the one thing for which you remember him today. Charles Dodgson spent 47 years at Oxford. He was sub-librarian at Christ Church there, also an ordained deacon, outstanding in the field of mathematics, a respected man of great ability and accomplishment, and yet a man with a problem. He stammered, he stuttered, and because of this impediment, he was most uncomfortable in the presence of those with whom he was not well acquainted. Public speaking was arduous, nearly impossible. Sometimes his stutter was so severe that he could barely be understood, and so the distinguished Dr. Dodgson, a stranger to the society he might otherwise have enjoyed, kept mostly to himself. With one exception, children. For some reason, he did not stammer while talking to children. Is it any wonder, then, that he rejoiced at every opportunity to be with them, in particular the children of one Christ Church dean named Liddell, With no youngsters of his own, he grew to consider the dean's three small daughters a necessity in his life. They were the only companions with whom he was really comfortable, really happy. The grown-ups might have called it babysitting. For Dr. Dodgson, it was a cherished visit to the land of make-believe, a recompense for the unchild-like nature of his own childhood. He took the dean's little girls for walks on warm afternoons. They played and romped, told them stories till he was hoarse. Never stammered in their company. Isn't that interesting? Not once. And, of course, there were presents from Uncle Charles at Christmas time. One such Christmas present was received at the eager request of one of these small girls. It was a story. It was a fairy tale that Charles had invented for his young friends one July afternoon. A story that he sort of made up as he went along. Only now, that fairy tale had been painstakingly written down and delightfully illustrated by its inventor. It was elaborately scripted on the page of dedication, quote, "A Christmas gift to a dear child in memory of a summer day." I'll bet you that you have never read Dr. Dodgson's weighty works on mathematics. I'll bet you you've never seen one of his sketches or photographs. Yet once upon a time, there was a deacon at Christ Church in Oxford, England, and he stammered. He stuttered so badly that he was miserably uncomfortable in a world of adults. And so he retreated to the companionship of children. And sharing his imagination with them, he did not stammer. And one of those fairy tales he composed spontaneously for one of the youngsters he loved. One of those stories somehow got into print. It was intended only for the eyes of little Alice Liddell. Nevertheless, eventually it was published. And because it was, a world of us have lost ourselves for a precious while in the kingdom Charles Dodgson created, in the story he wrote about the White Rabbit and the Queen of Hearts and the Mad Hatter. Charles Dodgson wrote under the pen name of Lewis Carroll, and Lewis Carroll took the whole world along with Alice in Wonderland. And now you know the rest of the story.
2: Now, the rest of the story. If Tom were alive today, you'd recognize him because you've seen his face in your grocery store. He was born in a tenement house in Glasgow, Scotland. His father was a local shop owner. In 1865, age 15, Tom came to America. Back in Scotland, he'd worked at a number of shops, including his father's, but it was not until working in America that Tom understood the potential of merchandising. In 5 years, he'd absorbed all he could of American merchandising strategy. Then he returned to Glasgow, taking what he'd learned with him. On his 21st birthday, Tom opened a shop of his own, a small grocery on Stobcross Street. That was his first step on the road to fame and wealth and to your grocery store shelf. And not far down that road, Tom met something that would make his name a household word in Scotland, the world's largest cheese. Generally, business-wise, Tom did everything right. He advertised in the Glasgow Citizen, he spruced up his store. From a pole above the door, he hung a large wooden ham. In the window, he placed humorous ads drawn by one of Scotland's leading cartoonists. By night, gas jets lit the shop's interior. Tom was playing the American game, anything to attract attention. And his business kept picking up. Soon, Tom opened a second store, and before he knew it, a decade had passed. His publicity stunts had paid off handsomely, and now folks all over Glasgow were wondering, what would Tom do next? Well, the time was right for Tom's wildest plan ever, an idea he'd been thinking about for some time, the display of the world's largest cheese. The newspaper ads said it would be imported from America. Though the exact dimensions and weight of the cheese have been forgotten, the ads tell us that it took 6 days and the labor of 200 dairymaids and the milk of 800 cows to produce it. Understandably, Glasgow was in awe. When the steamer bearing the mammoth cheese sailed in, curious crowds were waiting on the dock and in the streets. As it was transported to Tom's store, onlookers cheered. That was early December 1881. And within a few days, Tom had implanted gold coins in his cheese mountain, sovereigns and half-sovereigns. Of course, he was imitating the traditional sixpence in the Christmas pudding. And on Christmas Eve, when the cheese was sliced and put up for sale, a special squad of police was required to control the mob at Tom's grocery shop door. Monster cheeses became a Christmas tradition at Tom's grocery, although most of us have never heard of them. In fact, we'd never have heard of Tom were it not for a certain something else he sold long after he'd become a chain store tycoon and a self-made millionaire. You see, Tom was the first merchant to bag and tag tea. Because the young Scot whose first lessons in merchandising he learned from us, the young man who brought the American flair for publicity to Glasgow, the rising grocery store owner who made a name for himself by implanting gold coins in a monstrous mountain of cheese, he's remembered today for a comparatively insignificant something labeled tea bags. Sir Thomas Johnstone Lipton. Only now you know the rest of the story.

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I'm tired and so weary, but I must toil on till the Lord comes and calls me away. Where the morning's so bright, and the Lamb is the light, and the night is bright as the day. There'll be peace in the valley for me someday. There'll be peace in the valley for me. Oh Lord, I pray, no sickness, no sorrow, no trouble I'll see. There'll be peace

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And the beast from the wild will lay down with a child, and I'll be changed, changed from this creature that I am. There'll be peace in the valley for me someday. There'll be peace in the valley for me, oh Lord, I pray. 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

0: Now, the rest of the story. Most fledgling artists, no matter how talented, are admonished by concerned parents to get a liberal education before pursuing a career in art. But for a certain lad named Lou, it was the other way around. Academically, there was little hope for him, and yet since his earliest teens, there was no doubt of his future as a brilliant portrait painter. Much of his remarkable artwork is exhibited today in a Paris museum bearing his name. But just what led to that renown? Well, Lou was born 2 days past Christmas, 1822. His father sent the boy to a hometown elementary school, and from his first year of classes, it was clear Lou was not cut out for academia. The youngster was just plain slow, his instructor said. Long after the other children had finished one rudimentary problem and gone on to another, little Lou was back where he'd started, trying desperately to comprehend what was required of him. The years passed, but Lou's schoolwork did not improve. So, concerned over the terrible grades and apparent lack of mental alertness, Daddy took it upon himself to tutor his deficient youngster. Maybe personal attention was what the boy needed. But, no. Not only did Lou's seeming stupidity shock his father as it had his schoolmasters, but in time Lou rebelled the only way he knew how. He stole away with his young friends and went fishing. Well, by the age of 13, Lou had neither learned nor accomplished anything. So his parents faced facts. Lou was a hopeless dimwit with little future except maybe joining his dad in the tannery business. But then a surprise. Lou had a little art kit, and one day his mother found the boy in his room drawing. It was a portrait of her, a beautiful portrait in pastels, and so competently executed that it appeared the work of a seasoned artist. Could this be? Was that stunning likeness created by the untrained hand of a slow youngster? Might such detail be recognized and reproduced by an inattentive mind? Well, apparently what Lou lacked in academic brilliance was compensated somehow by sheer artistry. Next, a pastel of Lou's father, equally balanced, defined, detailed. And thereafter, the boy explored other media, sketches, lithographs, paintings. Lou's nickname became simply Artiste. Friends and acquaintances clamored to have their portraits painted. At school, his artworks won prizes, of course, so the impact of his other bad grades was softened now. Because if Lou pursued his liberal education and failed, he would always have his art to fall back on. And as I've mentioned, a charming collection of his pastels is exhibited today in a Paris museum bearing his name. And yet Lou is not so honored because of his art. You see, the youngster did continue his liberal education, and despite chemistry papers marked fair, he chose chemistry as his lifetime endeavor. Because the boy labeled slow learner by his elementary school instructors, the young fellow who escaped the frightening challenges of reading, writing, and arithmetic by going fishing, the supposedly hopeless student whose only acumen seemed to be artistic, the youngster least likely to succeed in a chemistry career, was Louis Pasteur. Only now, you know the rest of the story.
1: Hello, Americans. I'm Paul Harvey, Jr. Felix was dead. Felix, one of the finest firefighters in Chicago's history, was gone. His reckless daring in the line of duty considered a premature demise should have been no surprise. And yet Chicagoans mourned his passing as never before for one of his kind. There is a monument to his bravery at 95th Street and Keene Avenue. Today, 60 years later, his grave is still visited by faithful admirers. And did I mention, firefighter Felix was no fireman, was no man anyway. Felix was a mongrel dog. His service in Chicago's fire department coincided with a roaring 20s era of legends. And yet while the Lindberghs and the like captured the imagination of this nation, there was no hero more heroic to Chicagoans than Felix. For this is the rest of the story. This is the tale of a dog. Had you lived in Chicago most of 100 years ago, you'd have known this extraordinary creature as Superdog. His name was Felix. Chicago's several fire departments have had many mascots, but none so legendary as he. The stories of Rin Tin Tin and Lassie are as nothing compared to the real-life folklore relating to this beloved mascot of Engine Company 25. Felix has been dead for 60 years, and they still recall around the firehouse the times Felix actually went charging up fire ladders and into burning buildings and dragging out in his teeth tiny babies and unconscious firemen. In a smoke-filled tenement, Felix would run through the halls, barking people awake, leading them to safety. The children of the firemen early in this century loved to hear and rehear the daring exploits of Felix, the wonder dog. A lot of the word-of-mouth legend has been embellished, to be sure, but there's enough to allow for that and still remember Felix, including the entirely true story of how he came to be. One day, an injured stray mutt puppy limped into the Molas Coal Company office. Mr. Molas could not keep the dog, so he took it to the nearest firehouse, Canal Port and 22nd Street. That would be Engine Company 25. Everybody loved the little mutt, and as he matured, he learned the fire alert codes, would be first to leap to his feet and onto the truck when there was a call to action. The accounts of his bravery, intelligence, and acrobatic skills on the ladder grew and grew and eventually outgrew Engine Company 25 until they intrigued all of fire-conscious Chicago. And when Felix died in 1925, the city watered his grave with its tears. There's a monument to Felix in suburban Palos Hills, erected by a librarian he never saw in a city where he never lived. And researchers reflect to this day on the premature demise of the superdog of 60 years ago. For all his daring, for all his heroics, Felix was not consumed by the danger of his voluntary rescues. He was loved to death, killed with kindness, because affectionate neighbors brought to the firehouse, day after day, an overdose of Felix's favorite liver sausage. And now, you know the rest of the story.
2: Now, the rest of the story. When Fred's car skidded off the road and crashed in western Pennsylvania, an industry held its breath. And when he died of his injuries, July 26, automotive engineers all over the world were struck dumb. Fred's name may mean nothing to you, but what he did does. Fred's dreams were the stuff of which the future is made, for it was he who first envisioned something the world has not yet managed to take for granted, the computerized automobile. Ever since Fred's first day in the automobile business, one revolutionary concept continued to haunt him, a car that could care for itself, a car that could service itself as it ran, that could also tell the driver when something major went wrong and relate what needed to be done. A computerized car. Modern automobiles wore out too quickly, Fred said. What the world needed was a permanent car, a vehicle of unprecedented refinement and longevity. And one of the main features of such an automobile would be the ability to monitor all of its systems, thus to stop trouble before it started. From the beginning, Fred was a performance-minded engineer. The racing engines he designed won top competitions worldwide, including the French Grand Prix. And then later, when Fred began designing family cars, he continued to stress the importance of performance, rapid acceleration, racetrack speed. And then Fred produced his masterpiece. It had a powerful straight-line eight-cylinder engine with four valves per cylinder and dual overhead cams, 265 horses, 150 on the speedometer, but it would easily do an honest 120 in the open road, the fastest passenger car anywhere, and on a 12-foot, 9-inch wheelbase. An automobile designed to stay showroom sweet for 25 years. And perhaps most incredibly of all, it was computerized. I mean utterly computerized. The instrument panel was aglow with sophisticated indicators that monitored everything from the age of the engine oil to the level of water in the battery. Every 75 miles, the computer would check its own automatic chassis lubrication system, and it would flash an appropriate dash light. Today's cars have not caught up with Fred's super machine, even though his Model J has already been introduced. I don't think I mentioned, after Fred's car wreck on a road in western Pennsylvania, he died July 26, 1932. His amazingly modern computerized car went on the market in 1929 at the depths of the American Depression. For Fred was Fred Duesenberg, and his space-age Model J is today a 74-year-old antique. But we still say, whenever we want to point to anything as the best there is, to this day we say, hey, look at that. That is a doozy. And that is the rest of the story.
3: Now, the rest of the story. Alexander felt the hangman's noose slip lightly over his head, then tighten around his neck with a sudden jerk. He had not meant it to end this way. Still, he was prepared for it. He had seen himself in a duel to the death against the government itself, but then, to exhaust the metaphor, he'd fired and missed, and as dueling goes, it would have been dishonorable to run and hide or to plead for mercy. Alexander's actual crime was that he had conspired to assassinate the nation's leader, had concealed a bomb in a medical encyclopedia, but he was caught before he could plant it. And the trial was swift. In 5 days, the five unrepentant conspirators were convicted and sentenced. Publicity surrounding the proceedings was enormous, dramatic. Indeed, Alexander had come from a wealthy and widely respected family. His father, who died only a year previous, had been a renowned educator. And then there was Alexander's brother, Walter, 4 years younger, barely 17. Brilliant student, brilliant future. How could Alexander help but think of him in these his last moments? When they were boys, Walter had worshipped him, and thus inspired, he remained at the head of his class in school year after year. In fact, Walter was taking advanced examinations in mathematics this very day. "Be brave," Alexander recalled his sobbing mother saying upon their last goodbye. "Be brave." And so he was, all the way to and including that instant when the trap door fell out from under him and his passion for righting society's wrongs was extinguished forever. Or was it? Well, this is the rest of the story. The grief of Alexander's mother was so profound, it is said, that her hair turned white overnight. But Walter, the bookworm kid brother, perhaps he took it hardest of all. He'd had no interest of any kind in politics or social causes, and yet so shaken was this bright young man by what his brother had done and how his brother had paid that Walter grew determined to understand the ideas that had paved the road leading to this nightmare. So quietly he sought out his brother's university friends, anyone who might shed light on Alexander's thinking prior to the assassination plot. And then, to his utter surprise, Walter learned that he was being shadowed, followed at an unobtrusive distance by curious authorities. And all at once, his brother's strange political concerns made terrifying sense. For reading the record, it would seem safe to assume that with the hanging of the conspirators in the courtyard of Schlüsselburg Fortress in May 8 of 1887 came the end of Alexander. But yet his spirit, his passion, would live on in the younger brother, who might otherwise have endeared himself to the establishment, and yet who instead was to dismantle a social system that had survived for hundreds of years, then to lead into a new era, one-fifth of all the world's people. You know Alexander's brother. You know him as the human spark that ignited the Bolshevik Revolution. Walter Vladimir Lenin. Lenin! Only now you know the rest of the story.

0: Now, the rest of the story. Cal was an animal lover. His house was virtually overrun with dogs and cats and canaries. And then one autumn, some of Cal's friends in Mississippi got together and sent him the main course for a Thanksgiving dinner. They sent it alive so it could be freshly killed for Cal's table. No, not a turkey. A raccoon. Well, Cal took one look at the innocent black-masked face, and it was love at first sight. Love at first sight! The little girl raccoon had charmed herself out of the stew pot and into Cal's heart, so Cal named her Rebecca. So Rebecca the raccoon and her pal Carl were together, a familiar sight in the neighborhood, especially in the evenings when the weather was pleasant and Cal and Rebecca always looked forward to evening walks, the latter on a leash for her own safety. They rarely passed a day that the two didn't play, as though Rebecca were Cal's child, some said. She had a large playpen a few steps from Cal's study, and among her toys was a huge water tub where she swished a bar of soap until the suds overflowed. Cal much enjoyed watching Rebecca splash around in her tub. He was always concerned that she had enough soap to play with, and since she had complete freedom to run through the house, Rebecca always knew where soap could be found. Frequently, Cal wore Rebecca around his neck like a big furry necklace. That was her ride. Her favorite dinner was persimmon, chicken, green shrimp, eggs, cream. Separations, Rebecca from Cal? Well, those were difficult for both. Even for 2 or 3 days, whenever Cal's business called him away, especially Cal would fret. And then one night Rebecca left home. Nobody knows why. Just plain curiosity about the rest of the world is the most plausible motive anybody could imagine. But Cal was frantic. He called the police, who assured him that an officer was on the way. No, Cal insisted it would take at least 4 policemen to track down the ingenious Rebecca. So 4 policemen hurried to Cal's house. They were most of the night searching the neighborhood with flashlights before one of the men spotted 2 glowing eyes in a hedge. A corn muffin lured the wayward raccoon into custody, and Rebecca was punished for her thoughtlessness by having to spend the remainder of the night in the cellar. Although I understand that Cal missed her so much that he served most of the sentence in the cellar with her. As pets and their masters go, I don't know that the relationship of which you've just learned is particularly remarkable, but it does give us a glimpse into the secret heart of someone, a man more often remembered for what he did not say than for anything he said. For Cal, whose chronic silence amused a nation, was President Calvin Coolidge. That's right. The home where his beloved Rebecca splashed and played and ran free was the White House. And now you know the rest of the story. The rest of the story. Sam stood at home plate, the bat poised over his left shoulder, but something was wrong. The stands were empty. The friendly sounds of routine team practice echoing among the stands. The sun shone, a gentle breeze wafted over the bleachers, but something was wrong. There was no doubt about it in Sam's mind. Joe, the team's manager, was watching. He was near enough to see the strange hesitation in the batter's expression moments before Sam stepped back from the plate. For this was more than just another swing at the ball club's batting practice. This was the first time that Sam had held a bat in most of 2 full seasons. The reason for his absence from the game was the Korean War. And indeed, Sam did see combat, so when the odd look came over his face at the beginning of his first practice in nearly 2 years, it was at once understandable but worrisome. For there stood Sam, staring down at home plate as though it were 10,000 miles away. And he was silent, seemingly obsessed. But, well, this is the rest of the story. Statistically speaking, there's just no way to tell how good a baseball player was Sam, because the reason is those missing seasons, almost 5 of them. Between 1943 and 1945, the seventh inning stretch was World War II. Sam was a Marine pilot then, but again during the Korean War when his reserve unit was called up in 1952.
1: So as far as lifetime stats are concerned, Sam's are misleading by about a quarter of his playing career. But then one day, Sam did come home to stay, and he went to the ballpark to see the fellows and to take the first swing at the rest of his life. But before the batting practice pitcher could release that first ball, this veteran of two wars stepped out of the batter's box, eyes wide, gazed down at home plate, and after interminable seconds had passed, Sam called out to manager Joe, "What have you done to this plate while I was gone?" Joe said, "What do you mean?" Sam answered, "Home plate, it's out of line." The suggestion was ludicrous, and for a while, Boston Red Sox manager Joe Cronin stood there arguing with Sam. But finally, when it became clear that an official measurement was the only thing that would calm Sam down, Joe ordered the Fenway Park crew to get a transit and actually survey home plate. And they did, and to the astonishment of everybody except Sam, home plate was sure enough, by the slightest degree, out of alignment with the baseball diamond and the ballpark itself. In the annals of Big League Baseball, one Hall of Famer stands very tall. This man you've just met, Theodore Samuel Williams. Ted Williams. All sorts of stunning statistics at bat, including a lifetime batting average of .344, 521 home runs. He was the last big leaguer to bat 400 in a season. And of the legendary Ted Williams, it has been said that he possessed the one indispensable secret weapon, which in part accounted for his phenomenal batting record. He had an incredible, an almost unbelievable sense of vision. Of course, you know that Ted's eyesight was out of sight, because now you know the rest.

0: 18 feet by 40 feet, carpeted in royal blue. At the center of that hall, are you sitting down? At the center of that hall, you'll find a double casket and two bodies lying in state. The casket itself is glass-topped, made of wood, lined with dark blue velvet. The especially preserved bodies are those of Alexander and Emmeline. Now, those two so honored in the state capitol building of West Virginia had, while they lived, nothing whatsoever to do with state politics. They were, in fact, show business performers of considerable prestige. They were acrobats, artists of aerial ballet. In fact, Alexander and Emmeline belonged to an aerial acrobatic team comprised of relatives, a flying family, as they used to be called, and in their day, they were the best. Alexander and Emmeline began their stage careers as classical ballet dancers, then gradually drifted from their formal training toward commercial gymnastics, the sort of tumbling entertainment that used to be on television variety shows. Alexander was particularly powerful. His ability to leap from great heights and land unharmed made him a natural for the high wire. And as I say, the entire family were athletically inclined, and soon the names of many cousins appeared on the program beside Alexander's and Emmeline's. Working mainly in New York, the family gave nightly performances and occasional matinees. Reporters referred to their artistry as daring, nerve-shattering, breathtaking. Alexander performed in a dashing red shirt and gray slacks, Emmeline in a colorful but modest red blouse and blue skirt. And as you may have guessed, they wear their stage attire still as they lie in state in the Capitol building in Charleston, West Virginia. Their posthumous presence in those hallowed halls came at the request of State Secretary A. James Manchin. See, without his intervention, the bodies of Alexander and Emmeline would have been buried in 1976. There is no state legislation to the effect that the right now resting place of Alexander and Emmeline is their final one. So, if you wish to visit them, as many fans of long ago already have done, then maybe you shouldn't delay. Objections from future state officials are inevitable that the repose of departed Alexander and Emmeline in a place of government is tasteless, if not entirely morbid. I've told you how to get there. It's right across from the governor's mansion at the corner of Kanawha Boulevard and Washington Street. You can't miss it. It's the only building for miles around that displays the corpses of two fully dressed, trained fleas. Only now you know the rest of the story.
1: Now, the rest of the story. Philadelphia dentist Malan Loomis was Mr. False Teeth. That is, he invented the mineral plating process for making false teeth. The Kaolin process, it's called. His U.S. patent is dated May 1854. He held a subsequent British patent, Malan Loomis. And yet, despite his having created modern dentures, and despite an arguably memorable name, Malan Lewis, he's a mostly forgotten man. Came from a distinguished family. Dental practice was very successful. Personally, he was clever, inventive, but that's what complicated his life. Malan was in his early 30s when he began tinkering with the invention of which few remember him. The dentist labored more than a decade during his spare time and was in his 40s before he felt his pet project was ready to be shared with the rest of the world. Malan called a meeting of scientists in Virginia. And before that eminent audience, he demonstrated his new discovery, and his invention was greeted with unanimous enthusiasm. And after the bat-patting was finished, and the scientists had gone home, and the money men moved in, Boston capitalists who approached the inventive dentist and proposed that they all get rich, well, hey, that was fine with Malan. Then came September 24, 1869. A day of unprecedented panic on Wall Street. They called it Black Friday. There would be nothing like it until the crash of 1929. Anyway, the economic upheaval broke Loomis's Boston backers, so the dentist decided to wait out the Wall Street storm. But after 2 years, Malan, tired of waiting for the East Coast to come around, found some eager bankers in Chicago. The dentist was really onto something, the bankers agreed.

0: Oh, yes, they would gladly put their money into his invention. And that encouraging news came the first week of October 1871. You know what happened the second week? The Great Chicago Fire. So once more, Mail and Loomis's prospective investors were wiped out. But his invention was really good. It was so good that even the United States government tried to assist this hapless dentist. In fact, economic assistance in the form of a so-named Loomis Bill passed the House in May of 1872 and the Senate in January of 73. President Grant even signed the bill. But the problem was that by the time the bill had gone through legislation, Malin's money appropriation had been legislated out. And the end, well, the whole thing amounted to little more than congratulations. And Malin died in 1886, heartbroken. They say over his nation's failure to recognize him, the mineral plating process for making false teeth? No, Malin was not concerned about that. It was his other invention that we've been discussing, for which Malin held his highest hopes, the invention of wireless telegraphy. That's right, the invention with which history has credited Marconi. But you've just learned that a Philadelphia dentist named Malin Loomis gave his first public demonstration conducting a two-way wireless communication at a distance of 18 miles 6 years before Guglielmo Marconi was born. Now you know the rest of the story.
1: Now, the rest of the story. Jim's mother, Carolyn, was out there in the audience, really enjoying the show. She especially liked the immaculately synchronized high-kicking chorus line. Six girl dancers all decked out in sparkly, skimpy costumes. That is, she liked the chorus line until she found out that the girls were actually boys, that one of them was her own son, Jim. Well, he'd promised his mother a surprise. She got one. How on earth had her sweet, sensible, decent 19-year-old ever become mixed up in a thing like this? Well, that is the rest of the story. More than anything right now, the household needed money. Dad had just died. Jeannie had just been born. So the family was down to Carolyn, her infant daughter, and her two sons, Harry and Jim. The boys were so eager to contribute to the family income that they practically competed. Jim, the younger, who wrapped packages all day at Wanamaker's department store, was losing the contest. But one day, the staff at Wanamaker shipping room started talking, whispering, really, about the female impersonators down at Keith's 86th Street Theater. Only in New York, one of the gossips exclaimed. Another remarked that the young men in the show were getting $35 a week. That was the only part Jim heard. That somebody was getting paid to do something down at Keith's Theater. $35 a week, a real fortune in those days. So Jim went straight to the theater after work and asked, "Where do I sign up?" Producer Phil Dunning said, "Hey, wait a minute. Can you dance?" Well, Jim had to think a second. A pal down at the Lenox Hill Settlement House had taught him to do the Peabody a while back. "Okay. Oh, sure. He could dance." Phil Dunning said, "Good, get in a costume and start rehearsing with the fellas." So, Jim went back to the dressing room. He met the fellas. They were Navy men. Phil Dunning had hired Navy men off the USS George Washington. The novelty act he had hired them for was called Every Sailor. And then Jim found out just what that novelty act was all about. It was guys wearing girls' clothing. Guys dressed up as girls. But it was also about $35 a week. So Jim joined the show. And yes, his mother did see it. And afterwards, she did not scream. She did not pout. She did not even complain. She simply looked her son in the eye and said, "You had better get an education." The show ran for 8 more weeks, after which Jim, as promised, retired from show business. To the relief of everyone, he got a nice, quiet, well-paying job at a brokerage house on Broad Street. His days in the kick chorus line were over. A life of common sense and responsibility had begun for the teenager who in 1919 made his show business debut in drag. A lovable New York chorus boy named Jimmy Cagney. And now you know the rest of the story.

0: Now, the rest of the story. Henry Brown stared wide-eyed into the suffocating darkness of his self-imposed tomb. He had meant only to hide here, but now it seemed he may die here. In what threatened to become his last minutes, or perhaps even moments, Henry reflected on his family, his wife Nancy and their children, all of them so cruelly taken from him. Life without them was meaningless anyway, he pondered, so he might as well perish, but why in such agony? The mortal danger Henry presently faced was less a matter of his being discovered than of what had happened to the enclosure in which he'd concealed himself. About 2 hours previous, workmen had entered the storeroom in order to free more space for the other boxes there. They'd tipped the one in which Henry was hiding on its end, so that Henry was now trapped inside on his head. He could feel his eyes swelling, popping out of their sockets. The blood vessels at his temples seemed ready to burst. His arms were numb, paralyzed, and a cold sweat drenched him. Death was near. Henry knew it in the strange, sure way the dying sometimes know. And so, as he had since boyhood, Henry Brown lifted his heart one last time to his Creator. "I've not always been a good man," he uttered quietly, "but I've tried my best to be, anyway. It is by your grace that I am taken to my heavenly home. But if it is possible," Henry prayed, "to let this cup pass from me, please let me live." Henry Brown's Creator was also his deliverer that day. For in the next instant, Henry heard a noise. The workmen had returned to the storeroom. One said to the other that he was tired. The other answered, "Sit here and rest." And with that, a pair of burly hands pulled the box in which Henry was hiding back on its side. Henry could breathe again, feel his arms again. He was alive. And beyond today, he would survive. You see, Henry Brown was a 32-year-old black slave, the immorally rightful property of a Virginia plantation owner. More desperately still, Henry Brown was on the run. When his master sold his wife and children, Henry, despondent, decided to escape. He had nothing to lose now, he told himself. And so, with the complicity of a friendly carpenter and the address of a Philadelphia abolitionist, he engaged in a deadly game of Hank-in-the-Box. Had the carpenter nail him into a shipping crate with three tiny air holes in it, a container 3 feet by 2 feet by two, which traveled by railroad baggage car, and then by steamboat in the storeroom of which Henry was dumped on his head and nearly died, and then by wagon, and then by rail again, and by wagon again, until he reached the abolitionist's home, whereupon he was freed, and was free forever after. So, yes, I do mean to say that once upon an innovative exit from the land of whips and thumbscrews in the year 1848, there was a slave named Henry Brown, who mailed himself to freedom. And his odds of escaping detection, moreover of surviving the events of those 27 incredible hours, about as low as you can go. Only now you know the rest of the...
1: Now, the rest of the story. I was reunited with an old friend last Sunday. Well, not exactly reunited. I saw him on television was what it was. He was playing golf. At 51, he's recently joined the Champions Tour, and he is winning, doing great. I think I heard he's already earned more money on the Champions Tour than he made all through his PGA career. His name, by the way, is Dennis Watson. Dennis with one N. When he first went on the big tour, the guys called him the other Watson. Of course, back then, Tom Watson was a superstar in that sport. Anyway, the reason Dennis didn't make more of a name for himself on the PGA Tour was that his career was cut short by injury and illness. I remember so well the telephone call I got in the middle of one night. Dennis was in an earlier time zone somewhere, or else he was just up really late. In any event, he called and told me how desperately sick he was. Now, he'd been on the tour only, a couple of years? But without telling anyone, he'd been growing slowly, steadily, seriously ill. It had started with headaches, he said, mild ones at first, and then blinding ones. Literally, headaches so terrible that he could hardly see. Next, his precious equilibrium began to fail. Sam Snead once said that balance is 80% of the golf swing, and Dennis was mysteriously losing his. By the New Orleans Open, he was suffering from waves of really miserable nausea. He played, but poorly. They called a doctor right afterward. Somebody suggested maybe it was food poisoning, but it turned out not to be. And Dennis's health continued to deteriorate. Now, I'd known something was wrong because he'd been missing cuts and suddenly withdrawing from tournaments, but I had no idea he was having trouble breathing and all the rest of it. Now, flash forward to Sunday, May 27 of this year. Last round of the Senior PGA Championship. The player in the lead doubles one of the late holes, and a fellow named Dennis Watson sinks a long one. There's a three-shot swing, so Dennis surges into the lead and holds the lead, scores 68, to win that prestigious major championship. The guys in the booth are saying, oh, you know, Dennis started out really hot on the big tour, but and back in the middle 80s, he got all those injuries, a neck thing and a wrist and an elbow and so forth. But this they did not say, and likely did not know. The Dennis Watson eventually found his way to Dr. Carl Jones in Atlanta, Georgia, and the doctor heard all those debilitating symptoms, the headaches and the balance problems and the nausea and everything else, and the doctor ran extensive tests and rendered his diagnosis. Now, it took years to battle back the symptoms and get Dennis Watson back out on that golf course, competing and winning. But Dennis's doctor did it. Dr. Carl Jones, who just happened to be a world-renowned allergist. You see, we can develop allergies throughout our lives. And that's just what happened to Dennis. That promising professional golfer who might have set who knows how many records on the PGA Tour, except that somewhere along the way, skillfully navigating those miles and miles of trees and grass, Dennis acquired an extreme allergy to trees and grass. And now, you know the rest of the story.
2: Now, the rest of the story. In a discovery so important, the experts had to be certain. Could this rag parchment which they were studying, could it possibly be the lost map of King Louis XIV? If so, it would be worth millions of dollars. Millions. But that's not the only price tag. He called himself the Sun King, you know. Such was his self-supposed brilliance. His 7 decades' reign was dedicated to glorifying his monarchy. That was Louis XIV of France. He directly inspired and encouraged much great art and literature. He practically invented the ballet. Fond of architecture, he got the Louvre completed. Got Versailles constructed. And then one day, Louis reclined on his throne and wished to survey with his own eyes all of his accomplishments all at once. So he commissioned a map of his kingdom within 120 square miles of Paris, every city, every shrub, everything. For the task, Louis chose the best, Edmund Halley, first forecaster of the famous comet, Isaac Newton, discoverer of gravity, and a ponderous list of then-living legends. True to Louis' form, the map was not only to be scientifically precise, but exquisitely beautiful, and thus the Seine River was to be both accurately represented and a most marvelous shade of blue. Understandably, it's a large map, 5 feet by 4 feet. The parchment's divided into 9 pieces, each mounted on a cardboard-like backing. Now, Frederick Bean is chairman of the Department of Geography at Indiana Purdue University in Indianapolis, and when he first encountered King Louis's map, he rubbed his eyes. 17th century, surely, but could it be the map? The one so frequently described in history books? Well, a stroke of a soft cloth removed some of the pigmentation. watercolor. Indeed, Louis' lost map had been produced in watercolor. There have been many tests and much observation since, but now there is no question. The huge map is a genuine 3-century-old graphic treasure, the very same map commissioned by the Sun King himself. Perhaps $10 million worth of rag parchment. Over its surface once brushed the hands of Edmund Halley and Isaac Newton and a host of that era's leading scientists. It's a page of history come to life, tangible proof of a glorious past, and it might never have been found. If not for Ed Jones, the university got the map from Ed Jones, 41, a resident of Indianapolis. Ed says he found it, sort of. Ed's a flea market fanatic. He loves to rummage through garage sales and such. He got the map from a local junk shop, bought it, brought it to authorities. A two-dimensional testimony to the majesty and the majesty of 17th century France. A museum piece worth probably $10 million. To the junk shop proprietor, Ed Jones had paid $3. Now you know the rest of the story. Now, the rest of the story. Art Simmons was the neighborhood bully. But there was one thing that separated Art from the neighborhood bully you probably know. Art could fight. He could fight. While other bullies were mostly bluff and bluster, this one could underscore his intimidation with a remarkable pair of fists. Though he was barely 14, it was said that a full-grown man would think twice before taking on Art Simmons. Unfortunately, Art did not bully full-grown men. In fact, he often picked on younger boys, in particular a neighbor boy named Mike. Mike's father hated fighting, was always telling his son to avoid a confrontation. The Simmons boy calls you a name, Dad admonished, you just ignore him. But Mike's father had forgotten how a boy's honor needs defending, and so he was shocked the afternoon he looked out the window and saw a battle raging right in front of their house. And it was Mike and Art Simmons. Furious, Dad rushed out the door and stopped it. You both ought to be ashamed, he was starting to say, when suddenly from somewhere, Mike's brother John came running full speed and tackled the Simmons boy. Well, now Dad had had enough. He seized John by the collar and hauled him into the house and gave him a whipping. John protested. After all, he was only trying to defend his younger brother. But Dad was adamant fighting was wrong, and that would have been that, except for the rest of the story. 3 days passed before John and Art Simmons encountered each other again. There were the usual taunts from the latter. John said, all right, if Art wanted a fight, he'd have a fight, but this time not where some grown-up could intervene. Instead, out in the woods, where a winner and a loser could be determined once and for all. So John and Art met in the woods. The boys were the same age, apparently evenly matched, fighting for their own territorial supremacy. John for his kid brother, and for all the kid brothers in the neighborhood. And John did not let them down. It was a merciless thrashing that he gave Art Simmons. And yet, unlike most kid wars, this one accomplished something. First, the reformation of a bully. And next, the initiation of a lifelong friendship between the two contestants. And perhaps most significant, it revealed something in John he might not otherwise have recognized, maybe ever. A tremendous talent for doing battle with his hands, with his fists. Oh, there'd be other fights in John's life, some of them ranked among the most ferocious ever fought anywhere. But now, reflecting on them, you will always recall John's first fight. Fought for the love of Mike. Fought for the love of his brother Mike. The war in the woods near Boston that set two young feet on a path to immortality 100 years ago. For all your life, you've known the name of America's bare-knuckle boxing champion of champions, John L. Sullivan. Only now you know the rest of the story. Now, the rest of the story. Jim's mother, Carolyn, was out there in the audience, really enjoying the show. She especially liked the immaculately synchronized high-kicking chorus line. Six girl dancers all decked out in sparkly, skimpy costumes. That is, she liked the chorus line until she found out that the girls were actually boys, that one of them was her own son, Jim. Well, he'd promised his mother a surprise. She got one. How on earth had her sweet, sensible, decent 19-year-old ever become mixed up in a thing like this? Well, that is the rest of the story. More than anything right now, the household needed money. Dad had just died. Jeannie had just been born. So the family was down to Carolyn, her infant daughter, and her two sons, Harry and Jim. The boys were so eager to contribute to the family income that they practically competed. Jim, the younger, who wrapped packages all day at Wanamaker's department store, was losing the contest. But one day, the staff at Wanamaker Shipping Room started talking, whispering, really, about the female impersonators down at Keith's 86th Street Theater. Only in New York, one of the gossips exclaimed. Another remarked that the young men in the show were getting $35 a week. That was the only part Jim heard. That somebody was getting paid to do something down at Keith's Theater. $35 a week, a real fortune in those days. So Jim went straight to the theater after work and asked, "Where do I sign up?" Producer Phil Dunning said, "Hey, wait a minute. Can you dance?" Well, Jim had to think a second. A pal down at the Lenox Hill Settlement House had taught him to do the Peabody a while back. "Okay. Oh, sure. He could dance." Phil Dunning said, "Good, get in a costume and start rehearsing with the fellas." So, Jim went back to the dressing room. He met the fellas. They were Navy men. Phil Dunning had hired Navy men off the USS George Washington. The novelty act he had hired them for was called Every Sailor. And then Jim found out just what that novelty act was all about. It was guys wearing girls' clothing. Guys dressed up as girls. But it was also about $35 a week. So Jim joined the show. And yes, his mother did see it. And afterwards, she did not scream. She did not pout. She did not even complain. She simply looked her son in the eye and said, "You had better get an education." The show ran for 8 more weeks, after which Jim, as promised, retired from show business. To the relief of everyone, he got a nice, quiet, well-paying job at a brokerage house on Broad Street. His days in the kick chorus line were over. A life of common sense and responsibility had begun for the teenager who in 1919... made his show business debut in drag. A lovable New York chorus boy named Jimmy Cagney. And now you know the rest of the story.

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Well, that's just my way of saying I love you. I'm always walking after midnight, searching for you.

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1: Now the boll weevil, he's a little black bug come from Mexico. They say, come all the way up through Texas. Looking for a place to stay, just looking for a home. Looking for a home, still looking for a home. Looking for a home. Now the first time I seen the boll weevil, he was sitting on the square. Next time I seen the boll weevil, had his whole darn family there, all looking for a home. Looking for a home. All looking for a home. Looking for a home. Now the farmer says to the weevil, what makes your head so red? The boll weevil said to the farmer, man, it's a wonder I ain't dead. I got no home. Looking for a home. Looking for a home. Got no home. Now the farmer says to his missus, now what do you think of that? The boll weevil done made him a great big nest in my brand new Sunday hat. He's found him a home. Found him a home. Found him a home. Got him a home. Now the farmer took the boll weevil, tromped him down in the sand. Boll weevil says to the farmer, I'm gonna take it like a man, 'cause this is my home. I like my home. This is my home. Got me a home. Then the farmer took the boll weevil, put him out on the ice. Boll weevil says to the farmer, this is mighty cool and nice. I like my home. Like my home. This is my home. Found me a home. Then the boll weevil says to the farmer, better sell all them big machines, 'cause when I get done with your cotton, you can't even buy gasoline. 'Cause I found me a home. Got me a home. This is my home. And I like my home. Now if anybody happened to ask you how it was you heard this song, tell him you heard it from a wandering fella. Didn't hang around here long, 'cause he got no home. Looking for a home. Still looking for a home.

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2: Now, the rest of the story. After only 23 years, Frank Winfield's life was over. Too frail for farm work, he had taken a clerk's job in a dry goods store in Watertown, New York. It's what he had always wanted to be, even as a child, a clerk in a dry goods store. And yet the young man, who had been too soft for the family farm, found himself continually derided by employers and co-workers and clientele as too much of a farm boy for the big city. Moreover, the duties of his job, at least in terms of what they took out of him, were comparable to the kind he'd left behind. So, young Frank's apprenticeship at the corner store on Public Square had been insufferable from the start, and it only got worse. 14 hours a day, he washed windows and swept floors, delivered packages and polished cuspidors. All of this in between humiliating encounters with customers who were much amused by the rube the store had hired. After 3 years of all work and no play, Frank, exhausted, resigned, became salesman at Bushnell's, a nearby competitor of the corner store. A little less stress, he had thought. He'd thought wrong. Now, in addition to selling merchandise all day, Frank soon found himself doubling as the store's watchdog, sleeping on an iron cot in the basement with a pistol under his pillow. And that might have been all right, except that one morning, Mr. Bushnell took Frank aside and complained that the young man was a lousy salesman, and then told him that his salary would be reduced from $10 a week to $8. The added burden of this new discouragement was more than Frank could bear. Shortly thereafter, he collapsed. A doctor was summoned. Complete rest was prescribed. So Frank, now 23, returned home, was put to bed, where he remained an invalid. But this is the rest of the story. Frank's mother, unable to keep up with farm chores and look after her son at the same time, hired a young woman from town to do the latter. Her name was Jenny Crichton. Jenny was a seamstress by trade, but having grown up with eight brothers and sisters, she had done her share of nursing, and so, enthusiastically, tenderly, patiently, and compassionately, young Jenny took vigil at Frank's bedside, feeding him when he was too weak to feed himself, encouraging him with confident words, smiling blue eyes, and over the months that followed, the young man in her care grew well again, and stronger than ever, and oh yes, the two fell in love. Frank Winfield and Jenny Crichton were married in the farmhouse parlor, June 11, 1876. And something else, through Jenny's faith in her new husband discovered faith in himself. And thus armed, he returned to the dry goods battleground, to the corner store in Watertown, and emerged triumphant, as have few in the annals of retail warfare. Over the generations since, we have forgotten the New York farm boy who wanted to be a store clerk, as well as the store clerk who wanted to come home. But now, whenever you pass his century-old establishment, you'll remember Jenny, the girl who transformed a mouse into a miracle man named Frank Winfield, F.W. Woolworth, because now you know the rest of the story. Now, the rest of the story. Johnny was frightened, and with excellent reason. Confederates had already executed a young boy, even younger than Johnny, on suspicion of being a Yankee spy. One false move, one miscalculation, even a single stroke of unavoidable bad luck, and Johnny could be next. Or perhaps Johnny's young pal, Bill Wagoner. Where Johnny and Bill stopped, they might fast-talk their way out of it, but should anyone rummage beneath the hay in their wagon, they would surely be robbed, maybe shot, maybe killed. How these two youngsters came to expose themselves to such danger is the rest of the story. Ever since he was 7, little Johnny Newton knew precisely what he wanted to do with his life. He wanted to distill and sell whiskey. At the time, he was earning a salary as a houseboy to a Lincoln County, Tennessee Lutheran minister who just happened to be a whiskey distiller on the side. Johnny pestered the preacher to teach him the distiller's trade, which he did. Not everybody in his minister's congregation approved of his sideline. By 1860, it had created such a controversy that he decided to abandon it. In fact, he offered to sell the distillery to his houseboy, Johnny, on credit. Johnny, who was then 13, who'd been saving $5 out of his pay every month, jumped at the opportunity, and thus armed with the proper equipment and experience, the boy realized his childhood dream. He became the youngest sour mash maker and distributor in the business. At first, Johnny hoped to relocate his operation closer to Lynchburg, from which rail delivery would vastly expand his market, but then intruded the uncivil war. Potential battlefields were everywhere. Johnny would just have to leave his distillery where it stood and deliver the goods personally. With the assistance of a one-year older friend named Bill Wagoner, Johnny made weekly sales trips to Huntsville, Alabama. Still only 13, he loaded a 2-mule wagon with whiskey jugs and covered them with hay, and armed only with a pocket knife, set out across some of the most perilous territory in either state. By Union soldiers, the boys might have been shot as Confederates. By Confederate soldiers, the youngsters could have been killed as Confederate Army deserters or even Union spies. And, of course, non-military marauders who discovered the sour mash would simply steal it. And then when the boys reached their destination, things really got rough because they'd been forbidden by the sheriff to sell in the city, so they would sneak in after midnight and secretly peddle their whiskey to grocers and saloon keepers and restaurateurs. And that's the way Johnny did business, smuggling and sneaking throughout the war between the states. That same business that grew up in Lincoln County, Tennessee, has changed considerably over the past century, although some of the folks who partake of Johnny's recipes swear that they taste just a touch of the hay from the back of that 2-mule wagon. Anyway, today Johnny's name is virtually synonymous with his product. But now whenever you hear it, you'll recall the adventures of the smallest smuggler in the South, the 13-year young Johnny Newton. Johnny Newton Daniel. Jack Daniel? Jack Daniel. Now you know the rest of the story.
3: Now, the rest of the story. Bob was reared and grew into manhood in Evansville, Indiana. The responsibilities of manhood were forced early upon him. He was 10 when his father died of a heart attack. Otherwise, the youngster's childhood was mostly normal, prone to the same prides and pitfalls of youth in general. For instance, Bob attended Assumption Elementary School, and each year the same woman, a medical volunteer, came by to examine the children's eyes. Now, Bob played in Little League. He was a promising pitcher and a big hitter for his age. But if he were forced to wear glasses, he reasoned, surely his young teammates would lose a degree of respect for him. So you know what he did? Each year when that eye test lady came to school, Bob cheated on his eye test. He couldn't see too well out of his right eye, as it turned out, but the deception was not too difficult to pose. The boy simply covered his right eye, the blurry eye, when asked to read the letters on the chart. And for some reason, the lady volunteer never suspected, and Bob was never required to wear glasses. In Little League, he batted right-handed, which put his left eye, his good eye, out front, the same pitching right-handed. And when Bob grew up and into a handsome young man, again he was grateful that glasses did not mar his image, now meaning prejudice the young ladies. But with each passing year, his right eye became harder to cope with. At 30 or so, he began suffering dizzy spells, bad ones. Friends admonished that it was a warning. He tried contact lenses, but the dizzy spells and blurred vision continued, and at last a tremulous visit to the ophthalmologist revealed the bitter truth. Bob's right eye, the vision of which was by now rated 2200, had succumbed to amblyopia, an impairment of sight without any obvious organic defect. Had his condition been diagnosed early, say in grammar school, he would have been instructed to wear a patch over his strong left eye, which would have allowed the right eye to strengthen itself. But now? Oh, it was too late for that now. And the necessary prescription would not adapt to a contact lens. So if Bob were to continue in his profession, a career which depended so heavily on his eyesight, then he would have to wear glasses from now on. Bob's profession? Quarterback in the National Football League. You see, the boy who cheated each year on his grade school eye exams ultimately cheating himself. The young man who relied on his left eye until his right eye blurred out of sight. Why, he was legendary Miami Dolphins quarterback Bob Greasy. But even as Bob's negligence threatened his dreams, he lived those dreams for real. Because all through an unprecedented perfect season in 1972, and a winning Super Bowl in 1973, and another in 1974, quarterback Bob Greasy field marshaled, guided his Miami Dolphins with a 2200 rated, unaided right eye. And 2200? Why, that's legally blind. Now, you know the rest of the story.
4: The boys down at the jailhouse got quite a laugh that gray November day. It had to do with their most recent prisoner. The townsfolk all knew him. His name was John, and John, the new prisoner, was the church organist. Now, why would anybody want to go and lock up a nice fellow like John? Well, John never was what you'd call a getter-alonger. Some said it was because he was orphaned at the age of 10. More likely, the easy way was just not John's way. Oh, he could play up a storm on the organ, that was for sure. So churches from one town to the next would hire him right off. But something always happened. His first job, for instance, he was 18 when he got that first job, and the first thing he asked for from the church elders was vacation time. And the elders asked how much, and John said a month. Well, for some reason, they gave him the month off, and John took 3 months. But that was only the beginning. In no time, the congregation was complaining about how John jazzed up the hymns. In retaliation, John complained about the choir. Next, John got into trouble for starting a fist fight right in the middle of the street. So I guess you can see how easily a fellow like John, church organist or whatever, could go from job to job. And then there was this one job. John played the organ as usual. But this time he worked under a music director. The music director had all of the say and got all of the glory. So naturally, John wanted that position. John wanted to be the music director. And what do you know? One day the music director died. Now, deep down, John knew that he was qualified, that the job was his, that all he had to do was be patient and wait to be asked. That's what he thought. But the coveted position went instead to the deceased director's son, a comparative incompetent. Well, John was angry, boiling over angry. He went to his employer and quit right then and there. John was politely reminded that he could not quit, that he was under contract. Now, precisely what happened next, nobody has recorded. We do know that whatever it was John did, whatever it was he did, it was enough to get him sent to jail. I suspect at least 50 cups. We know that John had to get pretty rough with his employer because the organist spent the next month behind bars. Well, John would be remembered as a fine church organist for the rest of his life, but posterity would honor him for something else entirely. For you see, when John was not playing the organ or fussing with his employers, he was composing music. And today, 300 years later, musicians discuss in awe the towering strains, the glorious complexities of that music, the magnificent composer. But in November of 1717, around the court at Weimar, he was simply known as a tough little jailbird named Johann Sebastian Bach. And now you know the rest of the story.
3: Now, the rest of the story. Al Capone used to throw the fanciest funerals in Chicago. He'd bury his enemies under a bower of flowers. A typical Cicero send-off, as they call it, would be attended by the upper crust of the underworld. Of course, we bury our national statesmen with considerable pomp and ceremony, and sometimes our cultural icons. Silent screen star Rudolph Valentino's wake in the summer of 1926 caused a day and a night of rioting in the streets of New York. And, of course, Princess Diana's last rite was studded with stars and watched by the whole world. But there was another celebrity funeral. I mean, it was really something. The admirers of this particular dearly departed called him Red or Big Red. His funeral took place on a cold November day, but thousands attended. In fact, the services were nationally broadcast. 13 men had worked 3 days preparing for the services, and now hundreds of mourners, forced to abandon their cars many miles from the gravesite, were walking slowly, silently, to pay their last respects. Red's casket was made especially for him of burled oak with gold and black silk lining. And when the throng of anonymous and renowned had assembled, Ira Dryman, representing the local Chamber of Commerce, began the eulogy. "Ladies and gentlemen," he said, "we are gathered here today to pay tribute to a great soldier, one whose influence was felt by all groups and all people around the world. I would like, however, to think of this not as a funeral in the usual sense, but as a celebration, an expression of our appreciation for the long and very useful life he gave to this community." And when the final words of praise had been uttered and the casket was at last lowered into the ground, those in attendance dispersed to reflect on happier times when Red was among them. His death had been sudden, but had not come as a complete surprise. To begin with, he was up in years, and during the last few months he had suffered 3 severe heart attacks. It was a 4th that killed him. Some associated the decline of Red's health with the death of his longtime friend, Will Harbutt. But probably neither could have imagined that of all the celebrity funerals that ever were, few would compare, either in public attention or in prestigious attendance, with this one, the funeral of Big Red. Of course, he'd become a multimillionaire through his distinguished career. Well, but imagine this, a guest book at his private residence, comprised of more than 2 million signatures, was and still is the largest on record. So how come, despite the innumerable who cheered while he lived and mourned while he died, how come that among the thousands who paid tribute at his nationally broadcast funeral, not one of his surviving relatives was represented? Well, if you'd known him, you'd understand how come. And if you were to visit Red's grave today, as have so many in the decades since his death, and look up at that life-size bronze statue which marks his resting place, you'd know how come. Because the celebrity nicknamed Big Red by those who loved him, the superstar dead of a heart attack in 1947 at the age of 30, he was not a man at all, but one of the greatest race horses that ever lived, the beloved Man-O-War. Only now you know the rest of the story.
2: Now, the rest of the story. Joseph Gompers had been friends with Lawrence Hummel longer than with anyone, 58 years, in fact. So it came as no surprise to Joseph when Mr. Hummel left the bulk of his fortune to Bethany College. Hummel was 82 when he died, had been associated with the college for 30 years, and in the will, the respected West Virginia institution was designated to receive $1 million. And as I have said, Joe Gompers was, well, he was rather expecting that. He had been Lawrence Hummel's attorney for decades. They had met during the Depression years, the 1930s. It was in 1930 that Lawrence Hummel's family owned a dairy farm. Hummel was 24, already running the place with an older brother. That same year, a little neighbor boy showed up asking if he could help out with chores, and the little neighbor boy's name was Joe Gompers. He was barely six. Over the years that followed, little Joe took on more and more responsibilities around the farm, and he and Larry Hummel got to be good friends. "Want to be a farmer full-time someday?" Hummel once asked the youngster. Little Joe said, well, he didn't know, never then imagining how differently his life would turn out. For eventually, Joe Gompers went to law school, joined a reputable Wheeling law firm, became a senior partner with a prestigious practice. And as by now you know, Joe's most valued client was Lawrence Hummel. By then, Mr. Hummel was associated with Bethany College, a local private school with about 800 students. No longer in the dairy business, Hummel had become somewhat of a Wall Street whiz, had made a fortune in the stock market. The market was all he talked about. With economics professors at Bethany, with the dean of faculty, with anybody and everybody. Otherwise, Hummel's face stayed buried in the Wall Street Journal. All of the while, his attorney and best friend, Joe Gompers, was concerned about him. "Why don't you enjoy life?" Joe kept insisting. But the stock market was Lawrence Hummel's enjoyment, and there could be no enjoyment without it. It was March 22, 1988, that the elder investor passed away and passed his fortune on to Bethany College, $1 million. Attorney Joe Gompers saw it coming, and yet absolutely nobody else in the world did. For when Larry Hummel's mother died in 1952, he left the family dairy farm. He just disappeared for years and then resurfaced in Wheeling at Bethany College asking for a job. No, not a position. He was asking for a job. And he stayed with that job for the next 30 years, investing in the stock market with savings from his meager earnings, a hobby the extent of which was known only to his best friend, Joe Gompers. Other people with whom Larry Hummel discussed stocks in general scarcely took him seriously. But who, among the faculty or the administration of Bethany College, who could possibly have imagined such phenomenal financial success from the investments, from the pennies, from the humble savings of Larry Hummel? The school's good-natured, unpretentious, always shabbily dressed janitor. And now you know the rest of the story.
1: 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All right, it's time for the Renegade Pick of the Week countdown. Here we go, counting it down all the way to number one. Who farted? Yeah, we'd like to welcome you to the Renegade family. Does anybody even remember Doogie Howser? I think it's fair to warn you that by listening to this show, you're committing a misdemeanor in four states. Three children are asking their parents where babies come from, two children run away, and one mother ends up crying by the end of the show. 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
3: The rest of the story. Stacy Hillman of Castleberry, Florida, had just assumed all police officers wore bulletproof vests, especially those in the line of fire. In February 2000, she read a National News Magazine article about a member of the San Diego police force shot and killed in the line of duty. Not because he failed to wear a flak jacket,
5: but because he had none to wear. Then and there, Ms. Hillman made it her business to see that one day no officer anywhere need risk a bullet without wearing a bulletproof vest. She investigated, learned that point-blank grade, bulletproof, stab-resistant vests cost many hundreds of dollars apiece, and further, incredibly, that most police and sheriff's department budgets just don't stretch far enough to cover them. But if the average individual was going to be urged onto this bandwagon of providing such expensive equipment to law enforcement agencies, the job must sound doable. So Ms. Hillman accordingly decided that along with the words protect and police, the name of her burgeoning fundraising operation must include the word pennies. That in mind, this overnight obsessed citizen strode down to the Castleberry Police Headquarters, straight up to the officer behind the front desk, and said, "Listen, I intend to put empty milk bottles around town for people to put pennies in, and I want the Castleberry PD to use those donations for body armor. Is there anything wrong with that?" She was told there are legal requisites to achieve nonprofit status. She had no idea what that meant. So this complete novice to charitable enterprises found a lawyer, got registered, went to work. In 6 weeks, she had bottled enough pennies to buy 9 bulletproof vests. In 16 months, she had raised more than $80,000, enough to equip 115 theretofore vulnerable officers. Today, Stacey Hillman persists in her mission, speaks to law enforcement conferences and civic organizations, has raised hundreds of thousands to provide hundreds of vests to scores of law enforcement agencies in more than a dozen states. She will not rest, she says, until every officer wearing a shield is wearing a shield. But there are two things I want you to know. Ms. Hillman just got started in the year 2000, right? She was at that time merely 9 years young. And her organization's name? It's Pennies to Protect Police Dogs. You see, canine police officers who bond with their two-legged colleagues as profoundly as any lawmen. Until lately, they've gone naked against the armed carjackers and drug dealers and bank robbers, sometimes leaving entire departments grieving. One Nashville police dog in the middle of a gun battle took a round in the spine and, half paralyzed, struggled with his dying breaths to cover his wounded patrolman partner's body with his own. So when cops talk cop talk and personal heroes come up, you sometimes hear the name Stacey Hillman. And of course you know why. Because now you know the rest of the story.
2: Now, the rest of the story. In the early 1940s, Hal Rubin was budget director for Universal Studios in Hollywood. Universal was struggling financially at the time. Hal was doing his best to turn things around. Anyway, one day Hal was told about a literary property that Universal had just purchased, the rights to a Thomas Duncan novel entitled Gus the Great. And wow, it cost $100,000. In that era, such a sum was an incredible amount to pay for book rights. Hal said to himself, for that kind of money, the book had better be good. So Hal read the book, and it was terrible. Terrible! So now this budget director, entrusted with the wisdom of such decisions, is infuriated, and off he goes in search of whoever is responsible for this dubious purchase. And he finds him, and he demands to know, what were you thinking? Well, about this time, the studio's creative type started whispering about Hal, the bean counter, they grumbled. Pencil pusher, they said. No taste at all, they said. Just what does it cost? Who did this Hal Rubin think he was, anyway? Well, here's who. Hal Rubin came up the hard way twice. Catholic orphanage in New York's Hell's Kitchen. Never knew his parents. Spent the Depression working at a variety of jobs before concocting a wholesale produce scheme. Made him a millionaire at the age of 20. But then, in 1939, Hal got caught in a price freeze with 4 shiploads of expensive sugar. Now he's 23 and wiped out. The following year found him back at $27 a week, this time as a warehouse shipping clerk. Universal Studios owned the warehouse, and he saved the company so much money that they promoted him. They promoted him, and that is how a Hell's Kitchen orphan became director of budget and planning for Hollywood's Universal Studios. By then, if anybody knew the value of a dollar, Hal Reuben did. After all, he'd gotten lost a million of them. So no way would he permit his company to waste 100,000 of them if he could help it. But for some reason, he could not help it. Universal had already bought this worthless novel, Gus the Great. Now here was Hal, 8 years with Universal by now, exasperated with the studio's bad judgment, arguing with the story department head, Bill Goetz. It was a dumb move, Hal declared. Naturally, Bill felt insulted. Think you could do any better, said Bill. And Hal Reuben replied, I'll bet you $100 that I could write a better novel. Well, Bill said, you're on. And Hal sat down at the typewriter, and he wrote Never Love a Stranger. That's right, the Never Love a Stranger. That was 60 years ago, 1948. Over the years, that one book has sold tens of millions of copies. And it was followed by The Carpetbaggers and by Betsy and by 79 Park Avenue. So very many more. The fruits of a literary career that lasted until Hal died almost half a century and started on a boast and a bet. Of course, you know the pen name Hal Reuben became. Harold Robbins. Harold Robbins. Only now you know the rest of the story.
6: Hello, Americans. I'm Paul Harvey, Jr. The Los Angeles County Coroner received Peter's body for examination. I don't know what examiners expected to find, but what they did find was remarkable. A rare congenital defect, theretofore undiagnosed, and in the living, virtually undetectable. Peter had been born with only half a normal circulation system. Specifically, he had a right coronary artery complex, but none on the left side. You're supposed to have two. Peter only had this one. It was not a surprise, then, that he had dropped dead at 40. Others with that same condition, few though there may be, have collapsed and died in their early teens. So medically speaking, this is the rest of the story. Coronary arteries are there to provide the heart with oxygen. They are about the diameter of a common lead pencil. They are the vessels involved in bypass surgery when they become clogged with fat or plaque. The clogging and hardening are called atherosclerosis. A significant problem connected with this rare condition, the one in which only half the coronary artery complex is present, is that the victim has no natural protective response to atherosclerosis. Normally, the heart can compensate for narrowing in one artery by rerouting blood from another artery. But in this rare congenital abnormality, the victim has no other source of what has been termed collateral blood flow. The heart becomes starved for oxygen, too much so, and the patient dies. Well, Peter died all right, but not quite that way. The coroner reported no evidence of life-threatening plaque formation in what arteries he did have, and that seems consistent with his lifestyle. For years prior to his death, Peter had been a staunch vegetarian, a vociferous advocate of physical fitness and good nutrition and abstinence from dissipating habits. His complaints were few. Only one substantial one about an ambiguous nerve problem in his right arm. So it was the condition itself that killed Peter. After nearly a week of microscopic examination, the county coroner concluded Peter had died of a heart attack caused by the gradual deterioration of the heart muscle. This inherited cardiological deformity is so rare, they say, that 100 cardiologists throughout their entire careers might encounter the condition on average among them only once. But Peter had that condition. And the only thing more incredible than that is how he did what he did all those years. For in the annals of American basketball, one name shines as brightly as any other, that of Peter, nicknamed Pistol Pete Maravich. His Louisiana State stats made him the greatest scorer in college basketball history. His 10-year NBA career left him a five-time All-Star and the league's leading scorer in 1977. So it is not amazing, medical experts say, that Pistol Pete played with Hall of Fame caliber intensity. It is amazing instead that Pete Maravich could play basketball at all. And now, you know the rest of the story.
7: Now, the rest of the story. Merely a story, these next few lines. Once upon a time, the tide went out and did not come back. The sea simply rolled away from the east coast of Florida, leaving miles of ocean floor naked in the sunlight. Out there were shipwrecks and the skeletons of hundreds of old vessels, many of which had borne treasure to their watery graves. There were two young boys, Larry and his friend Josh, who set out to recover the old ship's gold. Now, as I've mentioned, what you've just heard never really happened. It was imagined by Frank Morrison. In Frank's mind, he saw Larry and Josh competing for sunken treasure, competing with two other boys. One of the wrecked ships, the Nantucket Belle, yet embraced a fortune in gold, maybe even the world's largest uncut diamond. Yes, of course, it's a childish story. But intentionally so, you see. That story was Frank's first effort as an author of children's books. And that particular book, The Day the Sea Rolled Back, was published. In fact, Frank would write another children's story, The Ship That Never Was, both of them remarkably well received. Frank really enjoyed writing for young people. And ask anyone who's been a success at it, it's harder. The first challenge in holding a child's attention is the typical child's relatively short attention span. So presenting a compelling story, that's everything. A worthy moral is just lost without a strong story behind it. Now here's another difficulty in an effort to keep things simple. An author risks condescending to his young readers. Children don't like that at all. Author Frank Morrison once said, "I don't write kids' books. I write fantasy." Now, that's the right attitude. Children's publishers agree. Not that Frank was unilaterally accepted at first. An early review in the School Library Journal, for example, was hardly flattering. A flimsy story was what the reviewer said of The Day the Sea Rolled Back. And the book failed, quote, to arouse much interest in either the plot or the strange event. But then along came the Junior Literary Guild with praise for Frank's tale of the mysteriously receding Atlantic. And then an avalanche of enthusiastic fan mail. And before long, small children were stopping Frank in airport terminals begging for his autograph. And you know how all of this started. On a dare. You see, Frank Morrison was already an author. His publisher dared him to write a children's book. So Frank did, and he liked it so much that he quit his original style of writing, a style that had already sold some 60 million copies, stories drenched in sex and sensationalism, featuring one of the toughest, dirtiest detectives in the history of mystery, Mike Hammer. That's right. You may have missed the redemption, should we call it, of Frank's later literary career, because the world would never forget, could it? The world could never forget the tough guy detective story author Frank Morrison, the tough guy author Mickey Spillane. Only now you know the rest of the story. Now, the rest of the story. Chris was a child of the slums, 4 months young when his mother noticed something the matter. The doctors to whom she took her child agreed the boy was an irreversible cripple, a hopeless imbecile, Those are the doctor's words. What it was a severe form of cerebral palsy. Well, the boy's mother refused to believe that her son's mind was compromised. She had already reared five youngsters, and deep down she knew that though Chris's body was tangled, there was nothing wrong with his thinking brain. And still, age five, the boy was helpless as a newborn. Eventually, there was talk among the relatives of institutionalizing him. The humane thing for all concerned, they said. But mother, never, she said, never. She had not the slightest evidence that her son would ever be anything but quivering protoplasm. Nonetheless, she insisted that he would be much more. And she waited, and she prayed. And then one day, one cold, gray December day, not long before Christmas, the family was huddled at their hearth. Outside, the snow had swirled. Inside, the firelight danced among searching shadows. In a corner of the room, one of the children played with a chalk and a slate. Five-year-old Chris was lying nearby. Now, Chris had long seemed to demonstrate an interest in his left foot, especially the toes of that left foot. So maybe it would not come as a surprise, although it did, when the twisted little boy reached out with his left foot and snatched the chalk from his sister's hands. Everybody in the room suddenly stopped talking and sat staring silently at Chris. A moment later, mother was kneeling beside the child, taking another piece of chalk. She drew on the slate carefully, deliberately, the letter A, capital A. She looked at the little boy. "Copy that," she said. Slowly, painstakingly, in the profound stillness, grasping the chalk with his toes, Christy copied as best he could the curious symbol his mother had made. And it was on that snowy, wonderful December afternoon that a not-quite-helpless youngster found his voice. As the doctors had predicted, his talk would remain unintelligible, or he would never be able to walk, nor to eat, nor drink without help. But about the higher functions of his brain, how wrong they had been. When Chris died, going on 30 years ago, he was mourned by the home folks who knew him, but by so many more, because the eloquent voice of Chris Christie Brown rose from the slums of Dublin, Ireland, until it was heard all over the world. His novels, his volumes of poetry would become bestsellers. The New York Times would call him a man of genius. Yes, there was a movie about him 20 years back. But that shining near 50-year literary career, that was a monument to a mother's love. Without speaking, Christy Brown spoke. Through the one limb of which he had full use, his left foot, the hundreds of thousands of words which comprise his marvelous stories, his dazzling descriptions, his remarkable insight, each word was typed one letter at a time with his little toe. And now you know the rest of the story.

Now, the rest of the story. Airman Jim Smith just stood there blinking. The orders had come down. He, as most of the B-29 personnel in the 315th Bomb Wing, had been celebrating the night before. Their conditions ranged from hungover to half-conscious. The last thing on their minds was a mission. Yet here they were, more or less at attention, awaiting the latest directive from upstairs. Army Air Force intelligence had come to a conclusion. The Japanese were now so short on petroleum that a strike on their Nippon oil refineries at Akita would finish them off. So the 315th, almost 150 B-29s, almost 150 of them, were being sent on this mission that afternoon. Jim Smith, radio operator on the B-29, called a boomerang, did some fast figuring in his head. The 315th was stationed on Guam. The Akita oil field was nearly 300 miles northwest of Tokyo. That would make the strike about 4,000 miles round trip, pushing some 20 hours in the air. Easily the longest and perhaps the most dangerous B-29 mission from the Marianas of the entire war. Aching and groggy, the crewmen clambered aboard their aircraft, headed straight for the oxygen bottles. At 1642 hours, the first B-29 left base. But as day became night, Jim Smith looked around him, the sky swarming with flying fortresses and the dying light. Even under normal conditions, you could expect plenty of hot engine fires, explosions on the big birds. But for this mission, to make room for the requisite gasoline and bombs, all of the armament had been stripped except for two repeaters and a cannon in the tail, and because they would be operating under cover of night, there would be no fighter escort. So the more Jim thought, the more he wondered, could the boomerang, a veteran of 8 missions, come back one more time? Well, this is the rest of the story. The mission was a success in more ways than one. First, in a single airstrike, 67% of Japan's inner zone oil went up in smoke. Second, and quite by coincidence, the raid triggered a blackout, and the blackout thwarted a Japanese military coup, including a plot to kidnap Emperor Hirohito. For if the conspirators had succeeded in their revolt, the war would have been prolonged, and Allied land invasion of Japan would have proved inevitable, despite the atomic bombing of Hiroshima and Nagasaki. I don't think I mentioned, the boomerang returned safely, along with the rest of the 315th Bomb Wing, on the morning of August 15, 1945. That was 9 days after Harry Truman sent Hiroshima to hell. So you see, it took more than nuclear warfare to bring the Japanese to their knees. In fact, the boomerang was still in the air, returning to base when Japan's official surrender was announced. Yes, the history books have it wrong. Even the airmen of the 315th Bomb Wing were celebrating the setting of the rising sun when they got the orders to bomb Akita. Not even they realized that they would carry out the final mission of World War II. I know, you've always heard it was the flight of the Enola Gay, but now I hope you'll always remember the day the boomerang came back, because now you know the rest of the story. Now, the rest of the story. From the day she was born, Margaret Gertrude Zell was as plain can be. The product of an upper-class Holland Dutch family, she was educated in the finest schools. At the age of 14, she was admitted to a convent, where she received the guidance of the sisters for 4 years. Her chance for romance came at 18. Vacationing in the Dutch capital, Margie met a handsome military man. Of Scottish descent, Captain Campbell MacLeod held a commission in the Dutch colonial army. He was more than twice Margie's age. That in itself made the captain still more adorable, as far as Margie was concerned. Similarly, MacLeod was captivated by the girl's youth and innocence. Soon the captain proposed, Margie accepted, and for the first time in her life, the plain Jane Dutch girl felt beautiful. Margie's marital bliss was not to last.
In less than a year, she had become a dreary housekeeper whose drudgery was taken for granted. Eventually, she learned the rest of the story, that her husband was nothing more than an aging roué. Marrying young Margie, he had hoped to recapture the excitement of his own

just plain Margie, continued its sullen sway between the mundane and the insane. Captain MacLeod even savagely beat poor Margie, threatened her with a loaded revolver sometimes. In 1902, the MacLeods were divorced, but Margie, now in her late 20s, disillusioned and disheartened, still clung to the elaborate fantasies which had sustained her through the boredom and the brutality of her marriage. Of course, innumerable women under similar circumstances have dreamed similar dreams. And yet, if only this once, such a woman made such dreams come true. For Margie left Margie in Holland and moved to Paris and created for herself a new and exotic identity. She danced on the stage. She enslaved powerful men in her passionate snare. She engaged in espionage for the Germans during the First World War. And that's how a dreary and downtrodden housewife rose phoenix-like from the ashes of her own disillusionment to become the ultimate femme fatale. That's right. She became a mysterious and irresistibly sensuous man-trap known all over the world as the ultimately seductive spy called Mata Hari. Now you know the rest of the story. Now, the rest of the story. It was the hardest thing that young Richard Weeks ever had to do, to tell his admiring father why he had been suspended from college. You see, Dad had no idea of the kind of trouble his son was getting into. Rich going to Princeton had been a family dream. It was practically all anybody talked about for years. And then, in the fall of 1906, the dream came true. But Rich made ill use of his freshman year, and the following spring, he got caught. Caught at what? Well, that's the rest of the story. And it was not the first time that Rich and his buddy Gene, a fellow freshman, had gone to Trenton in search of thrills. Everything a Princeton man ought not to discover was there, bars and brothels. Usually Rich managed to stay sober enough to catch the last trolley to Princeton at the end of a night's revelry. But on this particular night, it was early June 1907, Rich and Gene completely lost control of themselves and lost track of time, and the last trolley left without them. Only one route back to school remained, the 1 a.m. train, Princeton Junction, and a 3-mile walk from there to the university. The boys were still flat-out drunk when they reached the junction. They began staggering back to school. All was dark. The only sound was a dog's barking in the distance, and for some reason the barking upset Rich. He picked up a stone, threw it in the general direction of the sound. Only the next sound they heard was the shattering of glass. The stone had found a window in the station master's house. Other boys might have run, but Rich and Gene were strangely exhilarated by their inadvertent vandalism, so much so that they ran up to the front porch of the house and began kicking over furniture. The station master came to the door, shouted at the boys, who then stumbled off into the night. They'd gotten away with everything as usual. They thought. This time they were wrong. And the next day the station master complained to the university, and Rich Weeks questioned, confessed. The following Saturday, the discipline committee suspended him 4 weeks, beginning his sophomore year. The dean wrote Rich's father to inform him, but the boy could not let his dad find out that way. He would tell him before the letter arrived. He would beg forgiveness. He would promise to change. Such incidents are the stuff of which turning points are made. Young Richard Weeks could easily have dropped into oblivion after that, but he returned to school when permitted, and he recommitted himself to a constructive life, never to be heard from again. His pal, Gene? Well, it was a turning point for him, too. For the school booted him out altogether, thus dashing his dreams of becoming a lawyer and sending him out into a world wherein he would one day be known for writing plays. For most of the century,

0: American theater has owed an enormous debt of gratitude to Eugene O'Neill. Well, now you know why. Because now you know the rest of the story. Now, the rest of the story. Now, it's anything goes. I mean, pornography comes directly into your living room now through a cable. But once upon a time, you would have had to leave the country, literally leave our country, to see a pornographic movie or buy a sexually explicit publication. When Alan was living in Europe, he bought and read a dirty book. It was widely available there, and much of the material raised the young American journalist's eyebrows. When Alan returned home, he brought the book with him, and then he noticed that same book was on sale here in the United States. Almost the same book, a censored version. Journalist Alan did not believe in censorship. He felt it was the American public's right to read even the most unsavory literature. In this case, a Boston publisher, the Houghton Mifflin Company, was printing a laundered version of this dirty European book at $3 a copy. Alan was outraged. So, he brought the matter to the attention of New York newspaperman Amster Spiro. Both men agreed that there was no justification for the censorship, and then Alan proposed that they publish their own version of the book in the United States, the original version, translated into English. And while the fumigated Houghton Mifflin edition was selling for $3, Alan and his friend would make their no-holds-barred edition available for 10 cents a copy. Alan spent a week at his friend's home in Connecticut, working painstakingly on the original translation, and after his 18-hour day, it was finished. Alan's edition was published quickly. In days, the book was offered at booksellers and magazine stands all over the United States. 500,000 copies were sold during the first 10 days on the racks. Then the predictable legal action. Then the courts ruled that Alan's publication was to be taken off the shelves and out of the stores. And it was. But by then, Alan had made his point. The worst thing you can do to a dirty book is to try to clean it up. Californians know and respected the man that young journalist became. It was United States Senator Alan Cranston. Yes, of course the name is familiar to you. But before you evaluate what he did back in 1938... You should know something about the litigation that got his publication pulled off the shelves. The author of the original book had sued Alan for violation of copyright. It had been the author's intention to publish a watered-down version of the book in the United States because he did not want Americans to know the rest of the story. I said the author of this book did not want Americans to know, as you will soon, the rest of the story. And young Alan Cranston and fellow publisher Amster Spiro did want us to know the long-range plans of author Adolf Hitler. The long-range plans, German military expansion, liquidation of the Jews. And so they, Cranston and Spiro, published the unlaundered version of the world's most obscene book, Mein Kampf. Mein Kampf. And now you know the rest of the story. Now, the rest of the story. Between songs, you could almost hear the audience yawning and leaving. It was one of those show business disasters they talked about for years, the kind that marks the certain performer as poison, and so it would in the summer of 1969. Of course, as they say, it was not brain surgery. It was only a singing act to open the International Hotel's new lounge, or whatever you call it. But what a dud. I mean, the hotel could have spent a little more time and a little more money and come up with something a little more entertaining, but instead they got Plain Joan. To make matters worse, she was a proved failure in town. So the hotel management could not claim that they were surprised.
1: Only a half dozen years previous, Liberace had taken her on as his opening act at the Riviera. The pianist's manager was horrified. "She is so plain," he kept saying. "So boring. The audience won't want to hear anything after she's through with him." Liberace's experienced associate was quite right. But maybe it was partly sympathy that caused the legendary showman to persist in defending Plain Joan. Whatever the case, she opened for Liberace, and in the parlance of the industry, she died. No sets, no props. Her clothing was drab and ordinary. Her presentation was little more than a monotonous succession of songs. Applause was sparse, barely civil. By the time the flamboyant piano player arrived on stage, the audience was almost angry. And so was the hotel management. "Get rid of her," they told Liberace. "Your own career could go down with her." The latter offered a compromise. He would open his own show, he said, go out and do a peppy number, and then he would slip Plain Joan into the lineup without anybody knowing it. Well, he tried that. But everybody knew it. Nobody loved it. It was this deja vu that haunted the singer 6 years later, when the International hired her for their grand opening. Not so grand in this case. Plain Joan's first song was "I've Got Plenty of Nothing." It was not supposed to be a joke, it just turned out that way. And under her breath, Plain Joan uttered a vow that if she could possibly manage to get out of this alive, she would never, never, ever again sing a single tune in that town. Sometimes you just don't know where you belong and where you don't. And once upon a terrible time, a very good singer was stung by that awareness that no matter how long she lived, no matter how much she sang, there was then and thenceforth one place on planet Earth where she would be utterly unwelcome. And that place was Las Vegas. And that singer, Plain Joan, was Barbara Joan Streisand. Of course, you've heard about her smashing success one subsequent New Year's, but now you know the rest of the story.

therefore seize this opportunity to fulfill the long-held promise of a new world order, where brutality will go unrewarded,

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1: This is 2WG Funk. We're going to take you down to the streets where a highly volatile situation is unfolding. Yo, check it, Muggsy. Can you...

0: said.
1: I said, well, I didn't know.
0: He said, I turned 65 about 11 months ago. I was sitting

black gentleman was cleaning up the lounge. There wasn't anyone around except this old man and me. The guy who ran the bar was watching Ironsides on TV. Uninvited, he sat down and opened up his mind on old dogs and children and watermelon wine. Ever had a drink of watermelon wine? He asked. He told me all about it, though I didn't answer back. Ain't but three things in this world that's worth a solitary dime, but old dogs and children and watermelon wine. He said, now the women think about themselves when the menfolk ain't around. And friends are hard to find when they discover that you're down. He said, I tried it all when I was young and in my natural prime. Now it's old dogs and children and watermelon wine. Old dogs care about you even when you make mistakes. God bless little children while they're still too young to hate. When he moved away

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1: Now, the rest of the story. Once upon a time, on East Long Street in Columbus, Ohio, there was a barber shop. The barber's name was Elijah Pierce. Now, in the old days, East Long was the main boulevard of the city's black section. Then urban renewal turned the street into a four-lane highway. The neighborhood slowly disappeared, and eventually Elijah's barber shop and the beauty parlor across the way were the only small businesses left. Elijah Pierce cut hair in Columbus for more than half a hundred years, like Floyd's barber shop in Andy Griffith's Mayberry. Elijah's establishment was sort of a community meeting place, a dispensary for gossip, a comfortable, dependable fixture in a rapidly changing world. Between haircuts,

0: Elijah whittled, kept a small wood box under his barber chair. Whenever business was slow or the fellows in the shop just wanted to talk, Elijah would take out a piece of wood. He would remove the penknife from its permanent home in the right-hand pants pocket, and he'd sit back in the barber chair and carve. Sometimes Elijah gazed at a piece of wood for a long, pensive while before siding upon an appropriate transformation. And then one by one, the chips would fall into the old man's lap. Slowly, a little wooden figure, whatever had struck Elijah's fancy, would emerge. You should have heard Elijah talk about his boyhood. He grew up on a farm in Mississippi. In fact, his daddy was a former slave. Elijah had enjoyed carving with his pocket knife back in Mississippi, too. Mostly on tree trunks, you know. The outlines of birds and horses and hearts pierced with arrows. And he learned to cut hair back home. Cut his daddy's hair and his brother's hair at first. Then took care of the children who lived on the neighborhood farms. In the nearby town of Baldwin, there was a barber who was getting on in years. One day he took ill, began asking around if anyone would fill in for him at the shop. So folks told him about young Elijah, and the job was offered, eagerly accepted, and when his employer eventually retired, Elijah inherited the business. You know, one rarely saw a white barber in those parts in those days. It was the clientele of each shop which varied, and there was one upward path in the barber's world back then, from black shop to white shop, and Elijah made the transition easily. Although, when he came to Columbus in 1924, he settled comfortably on East Long Street. He stayed there to the end of his barbering career. He stayed there 50 years before retiring at 87. Kept whittling, though, and it was only after his death in 1984 that Elijah Pierce, that Elijah crossed East Long Street. You see, his wood carvings started selling for thousands of dollars apiece, and then came a succession of exhibitions and a permanent collection in the Columbus Museum of Art for Elijah Pierce. Today, art critics call his lifetime achievement, quote, "the world's last great primitivist art by Elijah Pierce," and you've just met the man who whittled it all between haircuts. Only now you know the rest of the story.
1: Now, the rest of the story. Now, it's anything goes. I mean, pornography comes directly into your living room now through a cable. But once upon a time, you would have had to leave the country, literally leave our country, to see a pornographic movie or buy a sexually explicit publication. When Alan was living in Europe, he bought and read a dirty book. It was widely available there, and much of the material raised the young American journalist's eyebrows. When Alan returned home, he brought the book with him, and then he noticed that same book was on sale here in the United States. Almost the same book, a censored version. Journalist Alan did not believe in censorship. He felt it was the American public's right to read even the most unsavory literature. In this case, a Boston publisher, the Houghton Mifflin Company, was printing a laundered version of this dirty European book at $3 a copy. Alan was outraged. So, he brought the matter to the attention of New York newspaperman Amster Spiro. Both men agreed that there was no justification for the censorship, and then Alan proposed that they publish their own version of the book in the United States, the original version, translated into English. And while the fumigated Houghton Mifflin edition was selling for $3, Alan and his friend would make their no-holds-barred edition available for 10 cents a copy. Alan spent a week at his friend's home in Connecticut, working painstakingly on the original translation, and after his 18-hour day, it was finished. Alan's edition was published quickly. In days, the book was offered at booksellers and magazine stands all over the United States. 500,000 copies were sold during the first 10 days on the racks. Then the predictable legal action. Then the courts ruled that Alan's publication was to be taken off the shelves and out of the stores, and it was. But by then, Alan had made his point. The worst thing you can do to a dirty book is to try to clean it up. Californians know and respected the man that young journalist became. It was United States Senator Alan Cranston. Yes, of course the name is familiar to you. But before you evaluate what he did back in 1938, you should know something about the litigation that got his publication pulled off the shelves. The author of the original book had sued Alan for violation of copyright. It had been the author's intention to publish a watered-down version of the book in the United States because he did not want Americans to know the rest of the story. I said the author of this book did not want Americans to know, as you will soon, the rest of the story. And young Alan Cranston and fellow publisher Amster Spiro did want us to know the long-range plans of author Adolf Hitler. The long-range plans, German military expansion, liquidation of the Jews. And so they, Cranston and Spiro, published the unlaundered version of the world's most obscene book, Mein Kampf. Mein Kampf. And now you know the rest of the story. Now, the rest of the story. J.C. was a talker. I mean, such an intriguing talker that folks used to say, J.C., you'd make a good lawyer. Well, he became one day, prosecuting attorney. And he was still a young man. Right into his lap fell the litigation of a lifetime, the sort of a dream case upon which entire legal careers sometimes turn. You remember Cornelius Dolabella, the governor suspected of all that graft and corruption back in the 70s? Well, J.C. was the young attorney chosen to prosecute Dolabella. The investigation prior was lengthy, impressive. After months of digging, J.C. had compiled a ponderous and damaging dossier of Governor Dolabella. Witnesses were carefully checked out. As the trial date approached, there seemed little doubt the young prosecutor had the goods on the former governor. But this is the rest of the story. The defendant chose to represent him, a high-powered lawyer named Cotta, one of the most eminent, most respected attorneys of his day. J.C. remained determined, but might his inexperience let this corrupt politician off the hook? Well, the trial began. An avalanche of damning evidence fell before the court. And then J.C. the talker went to work. At the trial's conclusion, the young prosecutor's summation was brilliant. But then the counsel for the defense stood to present his summation, and he just ripped J.C. to pieces, and J.C. lost that case. And Governor Dolabella went free. By the way, the prominent defense attorney whose eloquence had so spectacularly cheated justice was J.C.'s own uncle. Well, J.C. got another choice case the following year, the opportunity to prosecute a military man who'd illegally enriched himself while serving overseas. I wonder whether the young prosecutor's heart was in it. His defeat the year previous had been so deflating, so embarrassing, surely his confidence was shaking. In any event, he lost the second case also. All of his young life, J.C. had been so flattered as a persuasive talker. Obviously, the flattery had been hollow. And now in reality, one gathers that J.C. had done his best, and that his best in two trials had been not quite good enough indeed. But you could not have convinced J.C. of that, and his consequent insecurity in the matter just may have changed his life. For we know that after losing his second big case, J.C. left town, he traveled overseas to study with a world-renowned master of oratory, and we know something else, that thereafter J.C. would be hailed as one of the greatest orators of his generation, which came in handy when at last he chose for himself a life in politics. A life in politics. Did I mention? J.C. prosecuted Governor Dolabella in 77. That was 77 B.C. That's right. The wet-eared prosecuting attorney who got whipped in court by his own uncle lived to enthrall with his argumentative eloquence an empire. For J.C. was the Julius Caesar. And now you know the rest of the story.
2: Now, the rest of the story. Oh, the rumblings of recession and the memories of double-digit inflation. Whatever will we do, some exclaim. Well, what did France do? Mid-18th century, France's finances were in miserable shape. Wars had depleted the national treasury. Sound familiar? Anyway, King Louis XV knew that drastic measures were in order to restore the economy, but he couldn't propose all that belt-tightening by himself. Bad public relations. So the royal search began for a miser's miser, a French Ebenezer Scrooge, to serve as finance minister. You won't believe this, but it was Madame La Pompadour, the king's mistress, who proposed the right man for the job, a fellow named Etienne. He'd been a member of the French delegation sent to the New World in 1749 to settle a boundary dispute with the British. The territory in question, then called Arcadia, we know as Nova Scotia. Anyway, after that, Etienne served as secretary to the Duke of Orléans. And yes, the quality for which he is best remembered in each capacity was parsimony. Good old tight-fisted Etienne, a real Frank pincher. So King Louis had found his man. In 1759, Etienne was appointed the king's comptroller general, as I say, the minister of finance. During his first weeks in office, Etienne scored some heavy points with the French people by blasting the royal court. The sheer visibility of the court's opulence made it an easy target. But wait a minute. Before anyone knew what was happening, France's new super skinflint minister of finance was attacking in all directions. His economic policies were really Spartan and so far-reaching in their ramifications that few remained unaffected. Even the fashions of Paris began to reflect this new austerity. Coats without folds, snuff boxes of plain wood. And of course, to have one's portrait painted in those times was an outright extravagance. I want you to focus on that for a second, because that is the only reason Etienne's name is remembered today. Because he, France's miserly finance minister, proposed an alternative to portrait painting. A less time-consuming, less expensive alternative. You see, coincidentally, Etienne was himself a competent craftsman in that form of portraiture. In fact, that's what he did with all his free time when he was forced to resign. That's right, after less than a year as finance minister, Etienne, for the intolerable harshness of his economic policies, was booted out of office, and all that's left of him is a fleeting mention in the history books. And a last name, forever ascribed to that ultimately economical portrait art, which he made famous. You see, King Louis XV's tight-fisted comptroller general, France's hyper-parsimonious minister of finance, the original Mr. Stingy, renowned even still for his economic cutbacks and for his black paper cutouts. Why, he was Etienne de Silhouette. Only now, you know the rest of the story.
1: Now, the rest of the story. It was to be her second marriage, I believe his first. I don't know whose idea it was to hold the ceremony in the Old Field Mansion. Of course, the sort of ceremony they were planning simply could not have been held in a church. The minister they chose to officiate had quite a reputation. Of all of the clergymen in the state, he was said to have the best sense of humor. Well, he would need every bit of it. The wedding day was February 22. Most of the guests arrived early at the big old house in the country, the groom's family and friends lining one side of the grand entrance hall, the bride's family and friends gathered in the other side. The two camps eyed each other suspiciously. The groom's family did most of the glaring. You see, the bride's first husband had been dead only a few months. There might have been some muttering about these modern marriages, but all the conversation ceased as the ceremony began. Your mental picture is essential to your understanding of the story. The minister, the Reverend Taylor, was standing beside the hallway closet, and it appeared that he intended to stay there. Incidentally, there was a diamond-shaped hole cut in the closet door. Anyway, as the processional music played, the groom strode up, joining Reverend Taylor beside the closet. And then the bride entered the hall. She was quite lovely, actually. Moments later, she too was standing before the Reverend Taylor, although she did not stop walking. With the groom holding the closet door open, she, the bride, stepped inside the closet. Can you see this now? The wedding guests are assembled, the minister, the groom, the bride in the closet, her slender hand reaching through the diamond-shaped hole in the closet door, and thus did the bride and groom join hands. And thus were the rings exchanged. And thus did the ceremony proceed to its termination. But this is the rest of the story. Inside that closet, as the ceremony was taking place, the bride was completely undressed. I mean nude, naked, a cappella, no clothing whatsoever, not as much as a slipper or a sash or a veil. Another woman had been waiting inside the closet to help the bride undress and dress again at the end of the ceremony, for the bride had entered the closet clad in the most ordinary apparel, had emerged from the closet dressed elegantly in silk and satin and lace, and yet all during the ceremony she wore absolutely nothing at all. The reason we have recounted this particular wedding is that we know so many of the details, and it was not the first wedding of its kind, nor the last. For any man who married a widow was then to be held responsible for the first husband's debts. That is, unless the bride entered her second marriage as she had entered the world, and that meant topless and bottomless. It was the law. It was the law. And you've just re-witnessed its observance by groom Major Moses Joy and bride Hannah Ward at the Old Field Mansion in Newfane, Vermont, February 22, 1789. Only now you know the rest of the story.

sold. I'm the one you bought and sold. So lay down close beside me now and gently stroke my face and wrap your arms around me now.

Now, the rest of the story. In the Primrose section of Woodlawn Cemetery in the Bronx, there is a gravestone. Upon that marker is inscribed the name of a sports writer you never knew. That for which you do remember him, for which he did not particularly want to be remembered, well, that fellow is someone else again. Bill Barclay, either Bill Barclay, grew up on farms in the East and Midwest. His family moved to Wichita, Kansas when he was 17. A year later, he got a job with the Atchison, Topeka, and Santa Fe Railroad. It was only after he married, after he settled in Denver, that he took a passionate interest in athletics. He'd always been a vigorous fellow, and precision of any kind fascinated him. So sports provided a creative outlet for his vigor and his preciseness. He enjoyed participating in all sports, but found it even more satisfying to observe fine athletes. Ringside, he carefully studied the outstanding boxers of his day, memorizing their styles, their strengths, their weaknesses. In fact, Bill soon became a critical expert, an unchallengeable authority on the art of pugilism. And how he loved to talk sports with his friends. He was a great talker, genial, articulate. After 17 years in Denver, Bill and his wife pulled up stakes and headed east and made Manhattan their new home. And there in New York City, Bill took the job he would keep for the rest of his life. He became a sports writer for the New York Morning Telegraph. From talking to writing was an easy transition for Bill. While many of his colleagues were stifled by their own clinical knowledgeability, Bill had an easy rapport with his readers. His column was something sports fans look forward to, the way one looks forward to conversing with a friend of similar interests. And as Bill's readership expanded, his admirers increased to include author Damon Runyon and President Theodore Roosevelt. Runyon became a friend. Roosevelt was so impressed with Bill that he, the president, appointed the sports writer to a government post. That was in 1905. But within months, Bill resigned from that appointment, found that his federal duties conflicted with his newspaper obligation, and Bill, more than anything, wanted to be known and remembered as a sports writer. For 19 years, that career prospered. Bill became sports editor for the Morning Telegraph, and eventually secretary of the newspaper company. And one Tuesday morning, 1 month shy of his 68th birthday, Bill passed away. He died as he had lived, and as surely he would have wished, at his desk. The years since have spawned a multitude of fine sports writers. Bill wanted you to remember him as one of them, because at least one generation sat ringside by his side, watched the big games and the small, the heroes and the bums, through the eyes of William Barclay Masterson. Bat Masterson? Yes, the Bat Masterson. Because you remember only the several years I've not mentioned, the years of his youth as a frontier lawman, as a county sheriff, and a deputy U.S. Marshal, as a denizen of Dodge City and Tombstone. You had noted only the notches in his gun until you learned the rest of the story.

0: the rest of the story. It was in a little colonial house in eastern Virginia that Henry lived, apparently alone. One late evening, friends came to visit. Henry and his guests sat in the candlelit parlor, quietly talking, watching the flickering shadows on the walls. There was a lull in the conversation and a noise, faint at first and then louder, a scratching sound beneath the floor. Everyone had heard it. Henry pretended not to. There were lighthearted remarks about ghosts and such, and after a minute or so, Henry stretched and yawned and asked to be excused so that he might retire for the night. When his visitors had gone, Henry tugged at his collar, sighing. He was alone again, and none too soon. For as Henry's friends rode off into the dark, against the fading counterpoint of their horses' hoofs, another noise like the first, followed by the sound of dragging along the floor joists under Henry's feet. Henry stiffened, silently regarding the inconspicuous trapdoor in the hallway floor. Then he reached for a lantern and approached the secret entrance and bent down and took hold of the smooth iron ring and pulled the false panel away. Henry peered into the gaping blackness, lowered his lantern, then himself, into the cold cellar. As the kerosene flame cast a soft yellow light all about, there was a rustling in the corner, a figure barely visible through the gloom, cringing in terror in the brightness, waiting. Henry walked toward that figure. Henry lifted the lantern, and the light fell directly upon a face, a horribly animated countenance with twisted features which snarled one moment and cried the next, a blanched, wild-eyed visage filled with torment, the face of Henry's wife. Henry could not recall the duration of her madness, nor could he recount the endless procession of days and months that he had descended the cellar stairs to feed and to care for her. All of the hours of Henry's life had by now blended into one solitary hour of despair. For Henry, the anguish had not diminished to watch his wife tug against her straitjacket restraints, to see his love imprisoned through no wrong of her own. Once in a great while, like the pulsing glow of a near-cold ember, the faint recollection of a happiness long past shone in the beleaguered woman's face, and then like a flash of black lightning, the horror would return. These were the visions that stalked Henry from the depths of that secret place, the waking dreams that he took to bed with him night after night, and then at morning into the warm sun. Was this on his mind, do you suppose? Did these visions haunt him as he addressed the assembly of St. John's Church the next day? That was March 23, 1775. For here are the words he spoke. Shall we try argument? Shall we resort to entreaty? What terms shall we find that have not already been exhausted? We've petitioned, we've remonstrated, we've supplicated, we've been spurned with contempt. There's no longer any room for hope. Is life so dear, I'm still quoting, is life so dear or peace so sweet as to be purchased at the price of chains? Forbid it, Almighty God. I know not what course others may take, but as for me, give me liberty or give me death. Patrick Henry. Only now you know the rest of the story.
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0: Now, the rest of the story. Autumn of 1964, San Diego police were called to the scene of a reported disturbance at a house in the city's historic Old Town District. Strange noises, somebody'd said, coming from inside the house. But when the cops arrived, well, the doors were locked and the windows were shuttered, except for some of the slats which appeared awkwardly pried up. No, nobody was living there, the officers were told. So they gained entrance and looked around, and indeed nobody was there except to hear folks in the neighborhood retell it. The evidence impossibly indicated that someone or ones had been trapped inside that night and were trying to get out. Well, two paranormal investigators heard about what had happened, and they looked into it and learned that the house had a peculiar history. First of all, it had been built on a site where grimly remembered public hangings had taken place. And after the house was built, the first owner's daughter committed suicide there. But were the disturbances associated with that house for most of a century supernatural or just creaking rafters? Well, this intrepid duo of ghost hunters was determined to find out for themselves. So they decided to spend the night there, and they got permission. They arrived at nightfall one evening in November, were let in by a caretaker, and then left alone. They'd brought no special equipment, no cameras or tape recorders, but they'd be satisfied with their senses. After all, these were inherently skeptical, realistic men. One of them, Bill Rankin, had been a major in the Marines, had been to Guadalcanal and all that, so he was certainly not given to flights of fancy. Anyway, the two spent their time methodically entering each room and sitting long enough to gather an impression. Somehow, the hours flew, and before they knew, it was 2:30 in the morning. By now, Bill and his colleague are sitting in the living room, saying nothing, just sitting there. The windows are shuttered, so there's no street light coming in. It's nearly completely dark. When Bill sees something. Looking in through an open doorway to what would have been the dining room, he sees something iridescent, white, filmy, gently swirling. Could it have been a human form? Still saying nothing, Bill climbs down off the couch and crawls toward the spectral whatever it is, and he's getting closer. But just then a flashlight beam shatters the night. It's Bill's comrade shining his flashlight in the direction of the apparition, which has vanished now, the light falling only on a portrait on the wall of the long-deceased first lady of the house, Anna Whaley. And Bill says, "Did you see that?" And his friend answers, "Yes, I did." Today that house, called Whaley House, is renowned as the most haunted house in America. Over 100,000 each year visit the museum it's become. And its worldwide fame came from the experience of a daring pair of highly credible, no-nonsense ghost hunters who caught with their own eyes a glimpse of eternity. A rugged ex-Marine major named Bill Rankin and his best friend, a then-local television newsman named Regis Philbin. Since then, the whole nation has fallen in love with his bluster and humor and charm. Only now, you know the rest of the story.
1: Now, the rest of the story. For one reason alone, shy little Carlos regretted his family's moving to the tiny town of Miami, Arizona. That reason was the kid next door. The boy's name was Bobby. He was a full-blooded Native American, same age as Carlos, same grammar school class, but a lot bigger. Now, Carlos was himself half Irish, half Cherokee, but apparently that wasn't good enough for Bobby, so every day after school he would chase Carlos home. Most days he would catch him and beat him up. But this is the rest of the story. Right next door to the cottages where Carlos and Bobby lived was a gas station. The owner's name was Jack. Every day Jack would stand there and watch the sad little scenario recur, the bully chasing the smaller boy and catching him and pounding him. Jack may have known that Carlos's father was an alcoholic who was mostly oblivious to his son's problems. Anyway, one day Jack decided it was time to butt in. He went to Carlos's mother and told her, please stay in the house today and do not interfere. She agreed. And sure enough, right on schedule, little Carlos came running past the gas station toward his house. Bobby the Bully was not yet in sight. Jack, the gas station man, stopped Carlos. And he said, I'd like to have a word with you. Politely but urgently, the little boy explained that he must go inside right away. Bobby was chasing him and would be here any minute. Jack said, you're not going anywhere. You're going to stand up for yourself and fight this boy right here, right now. But Bobby was too big, Carlos pleaded. Jack would not listen. You're not going to run away anymore, he said. And the more he encouraged Carlos, the braver the little boy got. So brave that when Bobby the Bully arrived, Carlos actually jumped him and wrestled him to the ground. And it was a brief tussle, at the conclusion of which it was Bobby who cried, I give. And as Jack had known in his heart from the start, Bobby would never chase Carlos again. In fact, perhaps predictably, they became friends. Sounds like one of the many mountainous molehills of which childhood is comprised, an insignificant episode in a life's greater story. But for Carlos, it was ultimately significant. And more. The time he turned around and stood his ground made him what he was to be forever after. You would never have heard of the little boy who let a big bully get the best of him were it not for the man he became. World middleweight karate champion from 1968 to 1974, and the star of movie box office knockouts like A Force of One and The Delta Force and A Code of Silence. But now and hereafter, whenever you hear his name, I hope you will picture a scared little boy. A scared boy trying to outrun a bully, and a concerned stranger who put an end to the running of Carlos Ray Norris, TV's Walker, Texas Ranger, Chuck Norris. And now you know the rest of the story. Now, the rest of the story. Chicago, y'all just think your streets are tough today. In the Roaring Twenties, the Brothers of the Hood really knew how to get it on. I mean, these gangs were gangs. You think today's journalists are hard-hitting. Wait till you hear what one Chicago newspaper man did in 1925. I'll bet you would not have done it. I'll bet you would not have called Rudolfo Dunquangola nasty names in print. You see, Rudy had whole mobs behind him, eager to do his bidding. And here was this editorial writer for the Chicago Tribune, denigrating the immigrant who had dared to take over, even making fun of his Italian name, saying things like somebody should have quietly drowned him years ago. Well, I ask you, how does the notorious Rudy Dunquangola take such disrespect? He writes a letter specifically to the newspaper editor, the one who had slandered him. He wrote, quote, the above-mentioned editorial is at least the second scurrilous personal attack that you have made upon me, my race, and my father's name. You slur my Italian ancestry. You cast ridicule upon my Italian name. You cast doubt upon my manhood. I call you in return a contemptible coward, and to prove which of us is the better man, I challenge you to a personal test. I prefer this test of honor to be private, so that I may give you the beating you deserve. End quote. Well, the Tribune made no comment on the matter after that, nor did the offending editor ever come out of hiding. In fact, to this day, nobody knows who he was or what happened to him. One can only imagine. But the really incredible part of all of this is that when Rudy's threat appeared elsewhere in print, a writer for the New York Evening Journal decided personally to defend the honor of his fellow newspaper man, and that writer was Frank Buck O'Neill. And Buck O'Neill came out and challenged Rudy Dunquangola to a fist fight. I told you these were rough tough times. Anyway, Rudy was in New York on business, so he enthusiastically took O'Neill up on his offer. They met in the quietest place they could find, the roof garden of the Ambassador Hotel. Now, newspaper man Frank was a rather good boxer, but I want to tell you, when he felt Dan Quangola's fist land on his jaw like an anvil, he knew he was in trouble. No, there were no goons to defend their boss, not on either side. And when it was over, though Rudy had clearly won, both men walked away with each other's respect. It's difficult to envision such an era these days, even for those who recall it. But once upon a time, an Italian-American, not a gangster, but a movie star, had to defend his ancestry and his manhood in a brawl, even though the only mobs he bossed were millions of women. Of course, you know that notorious sheik of silent films. You know him as Rudolfo Dantanguola? Well, not exactly. You remember him as Rudolph Valentino. Only now you know the rest of the story. Now, the rest of the story. Lieutenant Colonel John F. Reynolds was affectionately called Old Pop by the cadets of his military school, but there were limits even to Old Pop's patience, and Fanny had finally crashed through them. What now? Asked Colonel Reynolds of the rambunctious offender, who once again had been sent before him for discipline. Fanny tried to cajole Colonel Reynolds with the axiom that the worst students make the best soldiers. Colonel Reynolds would not have to consult the records to be reminded of just how bad a student Fanny had been. For example, 100 demerits in any six-month period comprised grounds for automatic expulsion. In Fanny's first half year at Reynolds School, the accumulated 120, escaping the otherwise obvious penalty through somebody's misguided sympathy, and the pattern of misbehavior continued with 98 demerits the first half of the second year, then 94 demerits the second half, right down to the last period of his last year, which he celebrated with 97 demerits. Fanny's insubordination was as varied as the instances were voluminous. Late for parade, late on parade, face unshaven, hair unkempt, equipment dirty, uniform disordered, slackness in drill, failure to salute a superior. And this is not to mention the practical jokes, like the time he cooked and ate a professor's prize rooster because it kept him awake. But now Fanny had graduated, at the very bottom of the class to be sure, 34th out of 34 students. And still, he had crammed and had passed his final exams just barely, and he was ready to leave school. But then 5 days past graduation and still on duty as officer of the guard, Fanny once again was arrested for insubordination. Now, here he stood before Old Pop Reynolds, attempting to explain himself, and as usual, not doing a very good job. But if Fanny's frolicsome nature had ever amused his superiors, it did so no longer. This time, he was court-martialed. This time, he was detained for weeks and very nearly missed the rest of his life. You see, during that interminable time, Fanny contritely considered his unwise choices and pondered the possibility that his heretofore preternatural good luck had finally run out. It had not run out. For in a gesture of unfathomable leniency, the court reprimanded Fanny and simply sent him on his way. So he then departed the nation's capital, July 18, 1861, where he would receive his orders just in time to take part in the Battle of Bull Run. For among the remarkable chapters in the history of the American Uncivil War is one that tells of an uncompromising West Point cadet who rose to the rank of Brigadier General by the age of 24, and yet you reflect on the battlefield heroisms which made that spectacular promotion possible, and you will bear in mind the pattern of petulance and the capricious character that premiered at West Point and exploded at Little Bighorn. Of course you remember the unsoldier-like cadet
2: whose golden curls earned him the nickname Fanny. You remember him as General George Armstrong Custer. Only now you know the rest of the story.
3: Now, the rest of the story. Roy is 26 years old, and he's in bed, and he's going to stay there until he's 27. While we've got him there, let's read his mind. He's thinking things were sure a whole lot easier in high school. He was Mr. Big back then, star athlete, 13 letters. Baseball, football, basketball, you name it, Roy played it at Central High in Knoxville, Tennessee. Before graduation, he was offered an athletic scholarship to Carson Newman College, but he turned it down. Why waste all that time? He thought he was going to be a Major League Baseball pitcher, wasn't he? And sure enough, he was soon on his way. First, the minor leagues. His second season there, he was scouted by the Giants and the Yankees. In fact, the Yankees were all set to sign him up, send him to training camp the following spring, when something happened. On a fishing trip off Soldier Key in Florida, Roy got sunburned, so badly sunburned that he slept for 3 days. And after that, he had to sleep sitting up. Well, a few days after that, Roy was back on the pitcher's mound. It was July 7, very hot, but at some point in the first inning, Roy realized his pitches weren't breaking properly. It was as though the harder he tried, the less he had on the ball. Midway through that game, Roy passed out cold in the dugout. Muscle cramps so violent, it took 3 teammates to straighten out his arms and legs. An ambulance took Roy to the hospital. Sunstroke, the doctor said. He was told to go home and stay quiet. So Roy went home, rested for a week, but first time back on his feet, he passed out again. And next followed 3 months in bed, but once again, no sooner was he forked end down than he was not flat on his back. Let me just bring you up to date here. By the year 1930, Roy, only 26, has had 4 devastating attacks, all related to that first sunstroke. He's also had a nervous breakdown, and now he's in bed again for what seems like forever. When and if he recovers, the doctors say, he'll have to find an indoor job, no more prolonged exposure to sunshine, and yes, that means no more baseball. And so went the whole year of 1930 for Roy, confined to his home, confined to his bed. Star athlete in high school, star pitcher in the minor leagues, on the verge of signing with the New York Yankees, but washed up at 26. But you know what? During that year of confinement, when there was nothing to do but listen to recordings given to him by his Tennessee friends, the big league ball player who would never be found a new fascination, and he developed a latent talent. The world of entertainment remembers and reveres a certain strummer and singer of cow country classics and hillbilly ballads who would eventually be called the King of country music, the first ever performer elected in his own lifetime to the Country Music Hall of Fame. Of course, you met him when he was nothing more than a sunstroked baseball player named Roy Acuff. Only now, you know the rest of the story.
1: Well, Americans, since yesterday, nothing has changed. And everything has changed. The rules of war have been changed. Traditionally, civilian populations have been spared. There are no civilians anymore. We are all in the front lines now. President Jonathan Fenton of the MacArthur Foundation, I witnessed yesterday's suicide attack close up and personal from the 34th floor of the Empire State Building. He says our government must now adapt to a new kind of war, that expensive space weapons are suddenly less important than they were. As skyjackers took over those 4 airliners yesterday, the one in Pennsylvania, 3 passengers aboard used their cell phones in a desperate plea for help. They used their cell phones. We're being hijacked, one of them repeated over and over. 3 men, they have knives. They say they have a bomb. From one source, an American Airlines employee, I hear that the terrorists who boarded American Airlines Flight 11 in Boston yesterday did carry knives and box cutters. and when two female employees tried to bar them from entering the cockpit, they slit the throats of the flight attendants. A third stewardess used her cell phone to notify a friend at Logan Airport what had happened. Most airline passengers don't realize how easy it's been to carry knives aboard airliners, or has been, not anymore. There is some FBI focus on Florida today, searching for bin Laden supporters in Broward County and Daytona. Osama bin Laden, who moves three times a week to elude capture, spoke this morning through a Palestinian journalist, and he, Osama bin Laden, congratulated the killers. He praised the people who carried out the attacks. As always, he disavowed any complicity. He is also a liar. J. Edgar Hoover tried to warn us, quote, "In our much vaunted tolerance for all people, our enemies have found our Achilles heel. Many Muslims in the United States are condemning yesterday's attacks and pleading with the American public not to blame them. There are between 6 and 7 million Muslims in the United States, but anti-Arab and anti-Muslim messages are spreading on the Internet, some of them vitriolic, some of them threatening. Just 3 weeks ago, Osama bin Laden threatened to punish the United States for its support of Israel, so the focus is on him and his followers, obsessively anti-American. He got his big dreams of dominating us when he saw Iran overthrow or be overthrown by an Islamic revolution in 1979. I want you to think on something. How many other planes? We don't know this, but how many other planes were being boarded by armed terrorists yesterday? There's no way to know. When our FAA grounded all of the planes, those fellows would have fled. But how many others might have been sacrificed? We'll just never know. Some airports, by the way, will begin reopening this afternoon. Now page 2.

0: Now, the rest of the story. It was 56 years ago. Bill was a partner at Gibson, Dunn & Crutcher. That was a law firm in Los Angeles. It could be considered unfair to mention the name in connection with what happened back then. After all, he had no idea what he was doing. But it all started like this. One morning, a woman walked into his office. She was seeking employment. Bill greeted her warmly. "Please have a seat." Smiling, she did. She was asked to tell a little about herself. All right. She was born in El Paso, Texas. Eldest of three children, she had attended a private grade school and a public high school. Now, her father had always wanted her to attend Stanford University. She completed her undergraduate studies, completed law school in 5 years, graduated third in her class, and here she was, at Gibson, Dunn & Crutcher, in search of her future. Bill was quite impressed with the young lady's academic accomplishments, and he added what he believed was the ultimate compliment. Few West Coast law firms would consider such a thing, Bill said. But Gibson, Dunn & Crutcher was about to hire a woman as a legal secretary. But at that moment, the young woman's beaming expression faded. A secretarial job, that was not exactly what she had in mind. "Well, what then?" Bill asked. And she replied that she'd hoped to become a lawyer. Now, you got to remember, this was 56 years ago. This was 1952. And so, politely as he could, Bill explained that such a thing was out of the question. He begged her to reconsider his offer of the legal secretary's position. Otherwise, out there in the real world, she would simply learn just how generous that offer had been. Indeed, she had already learned. The young woman had already visited virtually every law office in Los Angeles and San Francisco. So this job offer from Gibson, Dunn & Crutcher was the first offer of any kind. But you know what? Partly out of pride and partly because she was convinced there were better things, the young lady turned down that secretarial job and went her way. Now, Bill, the law partner who had so disappointed that young law school graduate in 1952, he continued to enjoy the substantial success in the practice of law, culminating in his appointment to the position of United States Attorney General in 1980. Oh, yes, you remember the name, William French Smith. And you remember another name, that of the disheartened young woman, whose dream, William French Smith, did not make come true. You see, once upon a time, the law firm of Gibson, Dunn & Crutcher turned away an aspiring young lawyer who might have become that firm's first ever female attorney. She could have settled for legal secretary. Instead, she, Sandra Day O'Connor, became the first ever woman justice of the United States Supreme Court. It was a long road, she would later confide, and that was so. Only now you know the rest of the
1: story. Now, the rest of the story. Around the turn of the 20th century in Paris, there was a place you could go, an establishment strictly off limits to anyone concerned for his or her reputation. The male clientele of this decadent late-night hideaway was comprised of wealthy playboys, members of the Paris Stock Exchange, known as the Bourse, also bookmakers, also Argentine millionaires, anyone who could afford expensive sex. The female clientele were the expensive sex. Such a young woman preferred to be called a grand courtesan. She might have been the daughter of a shopkeeper or a cab driver or a county clerk. She may have started out in an honest profession. Some had been models, nursemaids, milliners' assistants. At one point or other, she became bored and thirsty for the high life. Now remember, we're talking about the typical woman who attended this wee hours haunt of old Paris. Having decided that the primrose path was also a profitable one, she acquired elegant manners. She became skillful in repartee. Above all, it is said, an immaculate sense of timing was required of her. She had to know when to laugh and when to pout and when to lend a sympathetic ear. The rewards of her precision and patience included jewels and furs and, of course, money. And the wages of her sin were high indeed. At least one regular of the establishment charged not by the hour, but by the quarter hour. Now, true society ladies were naturally curious about this den of iniquity, but none dared to satisfy her curiosity until the Duchess d'Uzay. She was the premier Duchess of France, incidentally, and she had heard all the stories about this naughty Paris hangout. She'd heard about the wealthy playboys and the can-can girls and the high-priced prostitutes and the late-night goings-on. After a while, the Duchess's curiosity got the best of her. So she called up one afternoon, informed the proprietor precisely to whom he was speaking, and then she made a reservation for 3 evenings from then, party of 10. Well, you can imagine the proprietor's reaction. It would take just about all of those 3 days to prepare for the Duchess and her entourage. The cocottes, the promiscuous young women who frequented the hideaway, were warned by the management to stay at home that night. And as you probably guessed by the time the Premier Duchess of France and her attendants arrived, the decadent little dive for rich gigolos and shady ladies was decadent no longer. It was simply another Paris restaurant with good food and gracious service. But if the Duchess d'Uzay and her courtly companions were a trifle disappointed by the absence of prurient people and scandalous behavior, they were quite pleased by what was left. And soon the one-time den of iniquity gained an aura of respectability and a clientele of nobility. Then, yes, you have heard of it. Because the naughty watering hole where playboys played and grand courtesans charged 15 minutes at a time. Paris's sinful establishment where the can-can was king and anything could be had for a price. That place was reformed overnight, though its name remained unchanged. Maxime's. A legend in fine dining, it's been said, and that's so. Only now you know the rest of the story.

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On these we now take aim and set our sights. Like sleeping watchmen on the wall, we have failed to heed the signs.

0: Now, the rest of the story. This was John's big chance. Quarterback George Shaw, one of the best in professional football, until the day he was sacked by the Chicago Bears. Everybody knew immediately what had happened. Shaw's left leg was broken. That was it for the season. Now, suddenly the backup quarterback, young fellow who had barely made it to the pros, was trotting out onto the field. The coach had hoped that John would never have to play because the coach, well, the coach knew the rest of the story. John was just too small for football. In fact, he'd never have played quarterback in high school had that team's starting quarterback not broken his ankle. After graduating, John tried out for Notre Dame. The coaches there were astonished he'd even bothered. You can't play football weighing 145 pounds, they told him. And they told him the same thing at Indiana University and at the University of Maryland and at Lehigh University. Finally, he was accepted at the University of Louisville. Not only was their football team a perennial loser, but they kept John on the bench as a third-string quarterback. After college, John was drafted in the 9th round by the Pittsburgh Steelers. Nobody knows exactly why, because when they got him to training camp, the Pittsburgh coaches decided, that's right, not big enough. So, before the season started, Pittsburgh let him go. John played sandlot football for a while on a semi-pro team called the Bloomfield Rams. He got $6 a game, and the games usually ended in fistfights. And then came that incredible opportunity to prove himself. A pro team contacted him. It was an emergency situation, they explained. Their backup quarterback had suddenly announced his retirement, and they needed somebody behind their starter, George Shaw, just in case. And what do you know? Fourth game of the season, Shaw broke his leg. Wow. Now there was John, heading for the huddle, determined to make it a lucky break. Instead, it was a disaster. It was a disaster. When John entered the game, his team was ahead 20-14. John's first pass was intercepted by J.C. Caroline, who ran for a touchdown. On the very next offensive play, John fumbled. The Bears ran for another touchdown. And then John fumbled again, and another Bear touchdown. And when the smoke had cleared, the Bears had won 58-27. And that was precisely the sign that the young quarterback had waited for. He'd had one golden opportunity after another. But past coaches had been right, he reasoned. He was just too small for football. And thus into the Baltimore Colts locker room he trudged, despondent and utterly unaware that one day sports writers would be calling him the greatest quarterback in the NFL. And one day, in football's Hall of Fame, he would be acclaimed by many as the greatest quarterback of them all. And you remember Too Small John as the late legendary Johnny Unitas. Only now you know the rest of the story. Now, the rest of the story. Chicago, y'all just think your streets are tough today. In the roaring 20s, the brothers of the hood really knew how to get it on. I mean, these gangs were gangs. You think today's journalists are hard-hitting. Wait till you hear what one Chicago newspaper man did in 1925. I'll bet you would not have done it. I'll bet you would not have called Rudolfo Dunquangola nasty names in print. You see, Rudy had whole mobs behind him, eager to do his bidding. And here was this editorial writer for the Chicago Tribune, denigrating the immigrant who had dared to take over, even making fun of his Italian name, saying things like somebody should have quietly drowned him years ago. Well, I ask you, how does the notorious Rudy Dunquangola take such disrespect? He writes a letter specifically to the newspaper editor, the one who had slandered him. He wrote, quote, "The above-mentioned editorial is at least the second scurrilous personal attack that you have made upon me, my race, and my father's name. You slur my Italian ancestry.
1: You cast ridicule upon my Italian name. You cast doubt upon my manhood. I call you in return a contemptible coward, and to prove which of us is the better man, I challenge you to a personal test. I prefer this test of honor to be private, so that I may give you the beating you deserve." End quote. Well, the Tribune made no comment on the matter after that, nor did the offending editor ever come out of hiding. In fact, to this day, nobody knows who he was or what happened to him. One can only imagine. But the really incredible part of all of this is that when Rudy's threat appeared elsewhere in print, a writer for the New York Evening Journal decided personally to defend the honor of his fellow newspaper man, and that writer was Frank Buck O'Neill. And Buck O'Neill came out and challenged Rudy Antonguola to a fist fight. I told you these were rough, tough times. Anyway, Rudy was in New York on business, so he enthusiastically took O'Neill up on his offer. They met in the quietest place they could find, the roof garden of the Ambassador Hotel. Now, newspaper man Frank was a rather good boxer, but I want to tell you, when he felt Danquangola's fist land on his jaw like an anvil, he knew he was in trouble. No, there were no goons to defend their boss, not on either side. And when it was over, though Rudy had clearly won, both men walked away with each other's respect. It's difficult to envision such an era these days, even for those who recall it. But once upon a time, an Italian-American, not a gangster, but a movie star, had to defend his ancestry and his manhood in a brawl, even though the only mobs he bossed were millions of women. Of course, you know that notorious sheik of silent films. You know him as Rudolfo Dantanguola? Well, not exactly. You remember him as Rudolph Valentino. Only now you know the rest of the story. Now, the rest of the story. Richie was not quite 2 years young when Frank, his father, almost killed him. Nearly ran him down with a team of horses. Oh, unintentionally, of course. Frank was looking after the boy that day, or at least was supposed to be, when the little fellow crawled under his father's wagon. It was bystander Ralph Shook who snatched Richie out of harm's way just as Frank backed up the team. Split seconds later, the horse's hoofs thundered down on the very spot where the child had been. Richie was simply too active and too adventurous to divert your eyes even for a minute. Frank and Ralph agreed through grateful tears, as did Hannah, Richie's mother, when she was told what had happened. Well, now it's more than a year later. Hannah's friend has a vineyard, has invited her to pick some grapes. So Hannah hitches up the buggy. Then she remembers Richie, who by now is three. No way that she can drive the buggy and keep the little handful out of mischief at the same time. So Hannah asks an 11-year young neighbor girl named Elizabeth Idson to accompany them on the outing, more precisely to hang on to Richie while Hannah's hands are on the reins. It's a pleasant afternoon. The grapes have been picked. The buggy's on its way home. Hannah and young Elizabeth are a little weary, but Richie, if anything, has more energy now than he did before. "No," he protests loudly and repeatedly when Elizabeth tries to make him sit quietly in the buggy seat. So, eventually, she acquiesces. The child may stand at the dashboard. Elizabeth will do her best to keep him from endangering himself. But in the next instant, the buggy turns a tight corner, and the horse, for some reason, does not slow down. And Richie topples out. Hannah jerks the reins. Elizabeth, horrified, scrambles to the ground. The little boy in the road behind them, gushing blood from a wound in his head, but he's alive. Elizabeth knows because he's screaming. The girl rushes to him and presses the huge piece of dangling scalp back into place with trembling hands. The nearest doctor is in Fullerton, miles away. Perhaps not near enough. But just then, a neighbor fellow drives up in his Ford, the only automobile in town. And yes, he would be happy, he says, to take the boy and his mother wherever they needed to go. In Fullerton, the doctor appears grim, but he is determined to save Richie's life. And later would have been too late, he tells Hannah. And yes, miraculously, as more than a year before, the youngster survives. and he would survive many more scrapes in the years to come, and he would incur his share of scars. And yet of all of the latter, apparent and otherwise, was one remarkable scar concealed beneath a thick head of hair, several inches long and scary deep, the secret remnant of a childhood brush with death, a sign, some said, that the child had been spared for some special purpose. For you see, as the doctor confirmed but could scarcely believe, when the boy fell from the buggy that afternoon, he fell directly beneath the buggy's wheel. His head, run clean over, ought to have been crushed, but instead, active and adventurous as always, he lived to fulfill other destinies, and one in particular. He became President of the United States, Richard Nixon. And now you know the rest of the story.
2: Now, the rest of the story. Since his days as a cub reporter for the Chicago Tribune, Melville Stone wanted a newspaper of his own. And now he had one, or at least the beginnings of one. Christmas Day, 1875, he made the announcement publicly. Chicago's new newspaper would begin daily publication on January 1, and it did. That first day, 9,000 copies were sold, and yes, that was exceptional for all those years ago. Within a week, Mr. Stone actually had to refuse advertising. No room for more ads in the fledgling publication. And I'll tell you why the paper was so successful so soon. Its price.

0: project, he'd anticipated everything but one thing: a citywide penny shortage. He'd barged into a world of nickel newspapers with a newspaper that sold for a penny and was initially enormously successful, but then as Mr. Stone sought to increase the circulation of his publication, he found that there were just so many pennies to go around in Chicago. Not enough for him to expand his newspaper beyond the beginning stages. So the publisher set out to make pennies popular. He set out to make pennies popular so that everyone would carry pennies with which to purchase his newspaper. You know, publisher Melville Stone was only 27 years old at the time, but that penny newspaper of his would continue to be published for more than 100 years. You may recall that Melville Stone also founded and was for many years general manager of the Associated Press. But this, surely you never knew: Melville Stone's original plan to popularize pennies. You see, folks rarely needed a denomination of currency smaller than a nickel back then, because merchandise was evenly priced. 50 cents, 60 cents, a dollar, $2. It was Melville Stone who went around convincing Chicago merchants that 49 cents sounded much less expensive than 50, and that 99 cents sounded much less expensive than a dollar. So it was publisher Stone who gave merchants the idea of bargain pricing at a penny less, and he even ordered barrels from the U.S. Mint for the merchants to make that penny change for customers. Of course, that left every customer in every store in Chicago with at least one penny in his pocket with which to purchase, conveniently, Melville Stone's penny newspaper. And that's how odd-priced bargains began. Not to sell merchandise, but to sell the Chicago Daily News. Only now, you know the rest of the story. Now, the rest of the story. For Anna Robertson, at 76, there was very little left in life except for her embroidery. She was a wizard with a needle and yarn. Anna lived on a little farm in New York State near the Vermont border. She had shared that country home with her husband until his death 7 years before. At first, Anna fought the emptiness by busying herself with farm chores and housework, but soon life demanded a slower pace. So her daughter suggested a hobby, specifically embroidery. Turned out to be an ideal suggestion, because through this newfound recreation, Anna awakened a dormant talent of considerable proportions. She embroidered landscapes primarily, exquisite and colorful scenes, the gentle interweaving of memory and imagination. And now, as I say, she was 76. But just as her past activities had been threatened by age, so was her only remaining hobby threatened. You see, the arthritis in her fingers had grown worse. Attempting to minimize the discomfort, Anna had wrapped her hands with bandages, and when that no longer helped, she consulted a book of home remedies. It prescribed a daily dose of 3 cups of milk with 3 to 5 drops of turpentine. It did no good, of course. At night, the ache kept Anna awake, and by day, she found the proper grasp of her embroidery needle increasingly difficult and eventually impossible. But you know, Anna just couldn't allow herself to go to seed. She'd been active all her life, and especially now she needed an expressive outlet, something to assuage her relentless restlessness. It was about then that Anna and her sister were reminiscing, recalling their childhood. Apparently, when Anna was a little girl, she amused herself by drawing pictures. She used everything imaginable to color them: berry juice, blue and red carpenter's chalk, even the paint her father used to mark livestock. The distant memories led to more recent ones. On rainy days, Anna had delighted her own children, and then her grandchildren, with clever little paintings and sketches. It was nothing to be taken seriously until now. Because Anna, inspired by the scattered recollections of an earlier pastime, marched up to the attic, retrieved a can of old house paint and a piece of canvas used to patch a threshing machine cover.
1: And so

0: it began. Anna would certainly have been contented with her embroidery. Instead, arthritis forced her to trade her needle for a brush, and a brand new career was only beginning. Anna had never taken a lesson in art. She had never been to a museum, had never heard of Picasso or Van Gogh. And yet she, at 76, embarked on a shining artistic adventure of 25 more years. And before that odyssey was over, she had produced 1,500 paintings and had captured the imagination, the admiration, and the respect of artists and art lovers everywhere. You never knew the aging farm woman, frustrated because she could no longer embroider. But you remember her alternative, the incomparable, undying art of Anna Mary Robertson Moses, whom you know as Grandma Moses. Only now, you know the rest of the story.
1: Now, the rest of the story. General Antonio Lopez, Mexican dictator in exile. Nobody knows why our Secretary of State offered him refuge here, and yet here he was, living in a small house on Staten Island, contemplating a way to regain his dictatorship. What he needed was to raise enough money to equip an army large enough to march on and capture Mexico City. And that would take a lot of money. For this, too, the deposed dictator had a plan, a prospective business venture that would earn him many times the amount he required. In 1869, an aging, exiled Mexican dictator is living on Staten Island, his name Antonio Lopez. Early in that year, General Antonio began hearing about a Manhattan inventor named Tom Adams. In fact, the general was so impressed by what he heard that he invited Tom to Staten Island for a visit. Much to Tom's surprise, he found the general a trim, vigorous, enthusiastic septuagenarian. His eyes gleamed as he spoke of past glory, and then he confided his hope for the future, to liberate his country, to move in with troops and seize power once more. But yes, he would need a great deal of money to organize an army of that size. Just as Tom was wondering where he fit into the general's master plan, the general reached down beside his chair and lifted a heavy parcel to his lap. "Here," said the general, "take it." Then he explained. The parcel contained coagulated sapodilla latex. It came from trees that grew in Mexico. Vulcanized, it could be an excellent substitute for rubber. Well, in those pre-polyethylene days of our human history, if you were searching for a material that looked like rubber and was pliable like rubber, you were pretty much stuck with rubber. The first man to produce an economically viable synthetic or natural substitute would almost certainly become a multimillionaire. At the same time, crude rubber was going for $1 a pound. Sapodilla latex, General Antonio assured inventor Tom, could be had for only 5 cents a pound. "Vulcanize this," said the general, "and we shall both be wealthy men." During the months that followed, inventor Tom Adams tried every way he knew to vulcanize sapodilla latex. In the process, he ruined all of his wife's pots and pans, but still no luck. The stuff just would not vulcanize. At long last, General Antonio finally gave up on Tom and took advantage of political amnesty and returned home, an ungloriously retired Mexican dictator. The one fellow who did not give up on Tom was Tom Adams. And though he never did discover a way to vulcanize sapodilla latex, he found another use for it. And did he cash in on it? For so was born one of the world's largest industries. The general never knew. His dreams dead, at last he died in Mexico at the age of 81, impoverished and powerless and forgotten. But history remembers him instead as the man who once murdered Jim Bowie and Davy Crockett at the Alamo. For he was General Antonio Lopez de Santa Anna, and the industry he left behind, the big business, which might have relaunched his political career in his waning years, began with Tom Adams' newfound use for the sap of the sapodillo tree, an invention called chewing gum. And now you know the rest of the story.
0: Now, the rest of the story. Much of our greatest and most eloquent American literature is comprised of the words of pre-Civil War abolitionists. Wendell Phillips, James Russell Lowell, Henry Ward Beecher, Harriet Beecher Stowe, their legacy we all know. But you are about to hear from the other side a series of quotes. One statement was made by a renowned lawyer, another by an esteemed orator, yet another by an aspiring state senator, and so on. There's even an excerpt from the inaugural address of a one-time president of the United States. Part of the significance of these public utterances, these enthusiastic endorsements of white supremacy, is the widespread bigotry they not only reflected, but inflamed. I mean, each was intentionally injected into a specific charged atmosphere during generally volatile times. And despite the facade of respectability behind which the speaker in each case stood, the rhetoric of racism was repeated again and again. Quote, "The black man is not my equal in many respects, certainly not in color, perhaps not in moral or intellectual endowment." Quote, "There is a natural disgust in the minds of nearly all white people to the idea of an indiscriminate amalgamation of the white and black races. A separation of the races is the only perfect preventative of amalgamation. But as an immediate separation is impossible, the next best thing is to keep them apart where they are not already together." Quote, "There are white men enough to marry all the white women, and enough black men to marry all the black women, and in God's name, let them be so married." Quote, "I give the most solemn pledge that I will to the very last stand by the law of this state which forbids the marrying of white people with Negroes." Quote, "I am in favor of the race to which I belong having the superior position." Quote, "I am not nor ever have been in favor of bringing about in any way the social and political equality of the white and black races. I am not nor ever have been in favor of making voters or jurors of Negroes, nor of qualifying them to hold office, nor to intermarry with white people." Quote, "I have no purpose directly or indirectly to interfere with the institution of slavery. I believe I have no lawful right to do so, and I have no inclination to do so." End quote. The remarks I have just recited were not the ravings of revolutionaries or self-interested slave masters. Each was written or spoken by an American statesman and or an attorney and or a citizen of some repute. And as surely as history can be distorted by historians, so any man's out-of-context utterances are less significant than the sum total of his life. It is sufficient to complete the record of that most agonizing era in our nation's history, to include without evaluation those precise quotations, all of them from the pen or the lips of the same lawyer, the same statesman, all of them public statements by Abraham Lincoln. Now, you know the rest of the story.

with inalienable rights of life and precious liberty, the pursuit of happiness. On these we now take aim and set our sights. 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

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Freedom of speech is more than just an American concept. It's a universal human right. This message is brought to you by the NAB Education Foundation, the Broadcast Education Association, McCormick Foundation, and this station.

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0: Hello, Americans. I'm Paul Harvey. You know what the news is. 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
0: Now, the rest of the story. I want you to meet Steve. Steve is an overworked, underpaid English teacher at Hampton Academy near Herman, Maine. He and his wife and their newborn daughter live in a double-wide mobile home, which they rent. Wife Tabitha, although a college graduate, feels fortunate in the current economy to have found work as a waitress at a Dunkin' Donuts in Bangor. You see, Steve's $6,400 a year salary does not pay for much. Even together, Steve and Tabitha cannot afford to repair their 7-year-old car, which barely runs, or to keep their telephone, which the phone company has recently removed. And, oh yes, Steve has started drinking. Now you can imagine why, but you ought to hear the rest of the story. As long as he was stuck with an English teacher's salary, Steve figured that he might as well permit himself an English teacher's dream to publish a novel and to become rich and famous thereby. Well, he more than dreamed. Bless his heart, he tried. I mean, Steve, on a teacher's schedule which demands evenings and weekends for grading papers and planning lessons, somehow found the time to write an entire book, sitting up late every night, plunking away on his wife's tiny portable typewriter, which he had placed on a tiny table in the trailer's tiny furnace room. Steve wrote what he believed was the great American novel. He called it Blaze. The publisher to whom he sent it called it boring, and back it came. Okay, that was a misfire, Steve told himself. Blaze was just a requisite warm-up for the real thing. The next great American novel he clacked out in the furnace room, he entitled Getting It On. What a title, Steve thought, and what a book. The publisher's reply was, please stop bothering us. But Steve was undeterred. He continued to write. His third novel, The Running Man, was different, if only because of its sad similarities to Steve's own life. For in The Running Man, the hero is a fellow who finds himself unable to provide for his wife and child. So he takes a terrible risk. He becomes a contestant on a game show that'll either win him a fortune or kill him. Well, the ring of symbolic truth notwithstanding, The Running Man was rejected by Doubleday and was rejected by Ace Books. And that did it. Steve tossed the novel in a drawer and poured himself another scotch. As for the book, it stayed in the drawer for almost a decade. Steve was finally forced to face the facts. He was a low-paid teacher whose family was probably destined to starve. He was never going to write the great American novel. He may never write anything ever again. Of course, not even Steve could have guessed how very stubborn and stupid he would turn out to be. Stubborn and stupid. Enough to try yet again. The following year, he wrote a fourth novel. He called this one Carrie. The first in a long succession of successful horror stories that would transform a struggling English teacher into the world's richest and most famous author of scary fiction, Stephen King. And now you know the rest of the story.
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0: Hello, Americans. I'm Paul Harvey. 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
0: Now, the rest of the story. Let's say you're 13 years young, born and reared in another country. You're looking for a fast $10. You might get a job at the local market, making deliveries. You might do chores for neighbors. But would it ever occur to you to write a letter simply requesting 10 Yankee dollars from the President of the United States? Well, it did occur to one 13-year young boy. In fact, the audacity of that letter was so striking that it is retained to this day in our national archives. The year was 1940. The autumn of 1940, he was a boy of 13, received a strict private parochial school education, and now every 13-year-old wants attention, but this one wanted prestige. Daily, he pondered his anonymity and a way to get rid of it, a way to become a big shot with his classmates. And then it came to him. In school, he had learned a great deal about the United States of America, the wealthiest, the most powerful, the most generous nation in the entire world. What if he could somehow con the President of the United States out of $10? The idea became an obsession. He would have to write a letter of some kind, carefully worded, of course. A letter requesting the money while dangling a vague promise of something in return. The youngster had studied just enough English to get his subtle point across in writing. So, he addressed the letter to President Franklin Roosevelt, asking outright for $10 because, and I'm quoting, "I have not seen a $10 bill, green American, and I would like to have one of them," end quote. Then he went on to hint almost in postscript that his country was rich in iron ore. Now, wait a minute. And the lad said he knew where the president could get his hands on some of that iron ore. Next day, the letter was in the mail. Proudly, its young author announced to his friends that President Roosevelt was going to send him some money. His friends laughed. Surely he did not expect an answer from the president, much less a handout. The scoffing of the youngsters sort of shook him awake. What if President Roosevelt just tossed the letter in the wastebasket? He had boasted prematurely, and now he might have to pay for it in ridicule. But the little fellow did receive an answer. He did receive an answer. The response had been written by an embassy counselor on behalf of the President of the United States. The President has directed the embassy to acknowledge, with an expression of appreciation, your letter of November 6, 1940, written on the occasion of his re-election. No $10. No $10, nice try. But you know something, when the boy brought that letter of recognition to school, the Roman Catholic sisters were sufficiently impressed to put it in the school bulletin board for a whole week. They didn't know their little lad had tried to hit FDR for a fast 10. Neither could they have guessed that the United States State Department would save the youngster's letter, only to review it with amazement 38 years later. For the 13-year young boy, who wished only to be important in the eyes of his classmates, became important. Fidel Castro. Fidel Castro. And now you know the rest of the story.
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0: Now, the rest of the story. Peggy would never forget September 1907. It was then that her mother, Maybelle, enrolled her in the Forest Avenue Elementary School in Atlanta. And that morning, on the first day of the first grade, well, it was not a happy day. Peggy was upset by what she perceived as an unnecessary change in her life. She threw a tantrum is what she did. She would not go to school, she exclaimed through tears. She would stay with her mother and things would always be as they always were. But this is the rest of the story. Mother Maybelle did not say a word. Instead, she went outside and hitched up the horse and buggy and took her daughter for a ride. The destination was a run-down section of town, a once grand and dignified neighborhood called Jonesboro. As the two drove along, Maybelle pointed to the proud old homes of yesteryear that now lay in ruins. "Look over there," Mother said. "Fine, wealthy families used to live in those houses." And yet the gardens that had once exploded with color were now choked with weeds, just as the glorious bygone days of Jonesboro had been suffocated by a grim and unpredictable future. What happened to everybody, little Peggy wanted to know. Maybelle pulled back on the reins. The buggy stopped. It was very simple, she explained, looking deep into her young daughter's eyes. Before the war between the states, the young women who lived in Jonesboro were content to be charming and social, but they embroidered their lives away. For after the war had deprived them of their means, they had nothing left to rely on. They had no skills, no education. Should your own world explode someday, Maybelle said, a new world would replace it. But when everyone loses everything, everyone is equal, except for what each person possesses inside his own brain. Well, little Peggy listened and understood. If she did not go to school, she would end up like the unfortunate inhabitants of Jonesboro, wasting away, depending upon the kindness of strangers. And Peggy never forgot that hot September day. And one day she wrote about it. No, not precisely as it happened, but rather she patterned a character in a novel in part after her own mother and made the character say the things that her mother had said. You never knew until right now that the person in the book is more than anyone who ever lived, like Peggy's mother, Maybelle Mitchell. Of course, you know Peggy's masterpiece, Margaret Mitchell's American masterpiece, has Gone with the Wind. And if you are sufficiently familiar with the dialogue therein, you have recognized Maybelle and her long ago admonition as words straight from the mouth of, no, not from Scarlett O'Hara. Margaret Mitchell immortalized her mother's strength, her mother's independence, her mother's common sense, even her mother's own words. In a fictional character, the whole world came to love and to admire that fictional character, with the ultimate truth from his lips, was Rhett Butler. Only now you know the rest of the story. Now, the rest of the story. Didn't L.F.A. Stoddard sound like a corporation? But he was a person. He was an insurance agent living in St. Paul, Minnesota. He represented the New York Life Insurance Company. Now, St. Paul was virtually on the American frontier in those days. It was difficult talking life insurance to some of those proud, rugged individualists whose gaze was fixed on an earthly horizon. So, Mr. Stoddard got an idea. A former Army officer himself, he realized that even in peacetime, a soldier just naturally thinks about war. He, the trained fighting man, is therefore unusually conscious of the fragility of life. So it was in the early 1870s that Agent Stoddard mounted his horse and rode out to make the rounds of the various Army posts in the region. In his saddlebags were enough provisions to last him from fort to fort, also a generous supply of unsigned insurance policies. June 1873, Mr. Stoddard reached Fort Snelling. Promptly he met and befriended Captain Miles Keogh, an amiable young cavalry officer. But why would he need life insurance, asked Miles. After all, we're not at war. But on the other hand, Stoddard insisted, one would not have to be killed in a war to be dead. Anything could happen, you never know. But I'm not even married, Miles countered. Who would my beneficiary be? Mr. Studdard explained that a young man in his position would do best to name himself as his own beneficiary. That way, in the event of his death, his estate would receive the insurance money, and of course, he could change his last will and testament anytime he wanted without notifying New York Life. Well, don't you know, Mr. Studdard sold Captain Keogh that $10,000 policy, and the insurance man's success continued the following year at Fort Totten in Dakota Territory. He sold Lieutenant James Porter a policy worth $5,000. A month later, Studdard struck pay dirt in Fort Lincoln. First, he managed to interest a 29-year-old lieutenant who happened also to be the brother-in-law of the general of the fort. And the general, in turn, introduced Studdard to a captain named Yates, and all three men purchased insurance policies. And it would be 2 years before Agent Studdard reached Fort Ripley back in Minnesota, where he sold Lieutenant Crittenden a $10,000 policy. Now, I have mentioned six of Mr. Studdard's clients, each a soldier in the United States Army, three lieutenants, two captains, and a general. They represented four widely separated posts, and their policies were issued over a three-year period. But they shared a common destiny. You see, the three lieutenants and the two captains wound up serving under the general. They all rode out together in June of 1876 to fight the Battle of the Little Bighorn. The general's name, you remember, that's right, Custer. Custer, supposedly surprised and certainly otherwise unprepared, rode to his death very well insured. Now you know the rest of the story. Now, the rest of the story. Calvin was just turning 12 in the summer of 1955, to be his first summer away from home. Cherry season in Suttons Bay. That, in Michigan, meant jobs in abundance for migrant laborers. So Calvin and his Aunt Lula traveled from Haiti, Missouri, to Suttons Bay. The experience was more adventure than work for Calvin. There were lots of children his age, and during the harvest, which lasted about 2 months, the youngsters became pretty good friends. Now in the camp, there was a huge old tree with low-hanging branches, the kind of tree that would nicely embrace a tree house. So all of the youngsters climbed in and played in it. A favorite game was follow the leader, and wherever the leader climbed from limb to limb and whatever he did, the others had to follow. Calvin, of course, was quick and strong, a natural leader, and he was leading the way that afternoon about 4 o'clock. Was hanging upside down by his knees when his legs slipped over the branch and he fell to the ground. Children rushed to his side. Cal, are you all right? A lady, one of the workers, came running. She asked Calvin what hurt. Strangely, nothing hurt. Not at first. Then the pain surged through his left arm, the bones of which seemed to move unnaturally. It would be best for Calvin just to stay quiet, the lady said. The ambulance would arrive any minute. Well, by the time Calvin reached the hospital, his arm was so swollen it had to be packed in ice. The injury, even worse than it had first appeared. Surgery was scheduled for the following morning, and doctors hoped that the swelling would be down a little by then. It was. He would spend days in the hospital. The doctor drew a diagram of the triple fracture on Calvin's cast, so the doctor back home would know the type of injury it was, and then the youngster was released. So 6 weeks later, this is long after Calvin had returned to Missouri, the cast came off. He complained that his arm felt stiff. The doctor said that that was to be expected. Calvin would have to exercise the arm until its flexibility was restored. But as more weeks passed, it became evident that Calvin's left arm would never be normally flexible again. One-third flexion, zero extension. That was as much as he could expect, ever. And to this day,

0: club in his hands until the age of 23. But also this, learning the game of golf, the first thing one is told is keep your left arm straight. Keep your left arm straight. Calvin Pete cannot. You know why. Because now you know the rest of the story.
1: Now, the rest of the story. Joseph's tragic illness was insidious in its onset, like some wary predator patiently stalking him from the shadows. So quietly did it creep up on him, in fact, that what may have been its first symptoms may also have been utterly unrelated. For example, Joseph had fallen mysteriously ill while in the army. Doctors had feared, but had never confirmed, tuberculosis. Was that perhaps the edge of the dark shadow that one day would engulf him? For indeed, the years that followed were plagued by insomnia, by depression, and then after more than a dozen years had passed, Joseph grew forgetful, alarmingly so at times. And then came the tragic accident. He was in Paris on business. The taxicab in which he was riding collided with another cab. A couple of teeth were knocked out. There were a number of bumps and bruises. Whatever the accident's effect on what ailed Joseph otherwise, it undoubtedly did him no good, for from then on his health began to deteriorate noticeably. Aphasia, or ataxia, the doctors called it, but this is the rest of the story. There was nothing at all wrong with the thinking part of Joseph's mind. It was the doing part that was gradually slipping away. His thoughts were as lucid as ever, perhaps even more so, it seemed at times. But when it came to expressing those thoughts, everything went blank. A letter of 50 words, for example, once took him 8 days to write. He knew what he wanted to say. He simply could not commit it to the page. After a while, coordinating his body became as difficult as coordinating his thoughts. And then, December 17, a sudden turn for the worse. Joseph was promptly hospitalized. The renowned French neurosurgeon, Dr. Clovis Vincent, decided to operate. Only hours after the delicate brain surgery, Joseph called for his brother and then lapsed into a coma from which he never awakened. He died days later, on the morning of December 28, 1937. No tumor was found during the surgery, only an obstructed blood vessel and a litany of unanswered questions. Joseph had known that he would never recover from whatever it was that hunted him down. Often when asked what he was doing, he would say, "I'm waiting." And yet the tragedy for the rest of us lies in what Joseph might have been doing during the last 5 years of his life. For the great torment of that unproductive, interminable time was the music. The music that whirled and danced in Joseph's mind, soaring strains and haunting refrains from an orchestra only he could hear, playing melodies and harmonies only he knew, which persistently vanished whenever he attempted to write them down or sing them or play them on the piano. For the Joseph the world knows, Joseph Maurice Ravel. Ravel is remembered along with Claude Debussy as one of the two most important composers in all French history, as creator of the playful Judot, and the menacing Gaspard de la Nuit, and the lyrical Velaz, and the breathtaking Bolero. But now I think you will never forget that during the years which might have produced Ravel's most mature, most magnificent, most significant music, that very music remained a prisoner in the master's brilliant brain, fully developed and composed, yet never to be shared, an untold wealth of unsung songs and symphonies submerged in a sea of silence. That is the rest of the story.
0: Now, the rest of the story. Ben's nephew was 65 years old, living in London, when for some reason or other he became interested in rare books. Interested enough to invite a rare book dealer to his home. The gentleman brought with him a little of this and a little of that, one prize in particular, an extensive collection of political pamphlets dating back to the previous century. Well, Ben's nephew rifled through one or two, idly glancing at an illustration here and a word there, and then he stopped cold. He stopped so suddenly and stared so intently that the book dealer was compelled to ask, "Are you all right, sir?" Oh, yes, yes, the prospective client was quite all right, but what had attracted his attention was something written in the margin of one of the pamphlets, handwriting, and moreover...

0: the hand script of somebody very special, the client's own Uncle Ben. My, you would have enjoyed him, the client told the book dealer. My uncle the poet, my uncle the dreamer, my uncle Benjamin Franklin. For this is the rest of the story. Ben Franklin was already up in years when he went to live in Boston with his much younger brother, Josiah, and Josiah's little boy, then only 9. Uncle Ben and his nephew bonded immediately. What's that? The little boy would eagerly ask, surprising Ben at his writing desk. Well, that might have been almost anything. A treasured collection of political pamphlets, a crude sketch of some visionary device, a unique system of shorthand for recording quickly spoken words. Or that might even have been an original poem which Ben would promptly, proudly recite to the child perched spellbound on his knee. Now the boy's father, Josiah Franklin, had always loved and looked up to his older brother Ben, much as his own child was becoming enamored a generation later. And yet while Josiah had never thought himself misled, he grew concerned that his own son might be seduced into a life of daydreaming under Ben's influence. And so it was that during the 4 years that Ben lived under his brother's roof, Josiah struggled to offset what he believed as Ben's impractical example. For instance, when the little boy, imitating Uncle Ben, began writing poetry, Josiah roundly ridiculed it. For the child's own good, he told himself. And then Josiah would march the youngster out to the workshop for a crash course in some useful, everyday craft. And thus did Ben Franklin's nephew grow up magnificently confused, at once clinging to the practical and longing for the impossible, and occasionally combining the two. You never knew Josiah, the down-to-earth daddy, who infected his child with all things pragmatic and sensible. But then again, you never knew Uncle Ben either. Instead, you remember and revere the namesake nephew who learned realism from his father and idealism from his uncle, and a fledgling nation became infinitely richer thereby. For the little boy, whose formative years were spent under the equally powerful influences of two very different men, his name also was Ben. He was the founding father you know as Benjamin Franklin. Only now, you know the rest of the story.
1: Now, the rest of the story. It was once believed that King Charles I of England had his chef put to death simply to prevent him from divulging the royal recipe. Well, in fact, the recipe was a closely guarded secret, and the dish was perhaps Charles's favorite food, and the king was determined that it be served only at the royal table. However, there's now evidence that the king's chef not only outlived his employer, but subsequently sold the royal recipe for a handsome sum to a group of French restaurateurs. Apparently the chef, a Frenchman named Girard Tissin, had been awarded a pension of £20 annually on the condition that he would not reveal the secret recipe. Of course, King Charles I was himself beheaded in 1649, so after that, Tissin no longer felt obligated to maintain his secrecy. But you know what? That dish was so difficult to prepare that it remained a food which only the wealthy could afford to enjoy. You know what else? Charles's chef did not invent it. Some have traced a primitive form of it back to ancient China as early as 1,000 years B.C. And though it seems the Chinese did have a hand in it, the first reliable record of its existence is dated 62 A.D. That was during the reign of Roman Emperor Nero. So the dish made it to Europe, but a curious thing, the recipe was lost during the Dark Ages. In fact, it would not be mentioned in historical records there for another 1,000 years. But late in the 13th century, when Marco Polo returned from his trip to the Orient, he brought the recipe back with him. And then Catherine de' Medici married the Duke of Orléans, who was destined to become the King of France. And during each of the 34 days of Catherine's wedding celebration, that delicacy was served. So the dish found its way north to France, and 100 years later, from there to England by way of the French chef employed by England's King Charles I, you're acquainted with them. And finally, the big secret got out. In 1700, an anonymous 84-page, well, I guess you'd have called it a cookbook, appeared. But that weighty work was devoted exclusively to the preparation of that one dish. So it had gone public for good. Everybody had to have some, and there was never enough. Composer Ludwig van Beethoven complained of a shortage in 1794. President George Washington had special equipment installed in his home at Mount Vernon. Not one, but two devices especially designed for the preparation of that delicacy. Eventually, it would appear prominently on banquet menus at the White House itself, and by now, maybe you've guessed. You see, the ambrosia once relished by Emperor Nero, the secret recipe once lost in Europe for 1,000 years, only to be reintroduced by Marco Polo, the savory dish jealously guarded by King Charles I of England, the food only recently available in summer, the time of year during which you crave it most. Well, the makings of that dish once had to be brought down from the mountains by servants of the king, because, of course, it's ice cream. Only now, you know the rest of the story.
2: Now, the rest of the story. In 805 A.D., the Emperor Charlemagne gave a small amount of land to a handful of Pyrenees mountaineers. It was a gift of thanks in return for their assistance to his armies in fighting the Moors. Well, that land became a republic, and it's still a republic today. It's called Andorra. Andorra's near 1,200-year history has been a peaceful one for the most part. But once upon a time, Andorra went to war with another European country and stayed at war for 44 years. As you might imagine, Andorra is one of the oldest republics, if not the oldest, in the entire world. It's also one of the smallest. The whole country is about half the size of New York City. Now, whereas Andorra once relied on tobacco smuggling for revenue, its economy is based on tourism today. Its mere 25,000 citizens play host to nearly 1 million tourists annually. They come to ski or simply to see. The country's most beautiful scenery is waiting for those who don't mind a long, hard hike. Its rugged, majestic land. In many ways, time has overlooked Andorra, and inasmuch the country has avoided some progress, but also some peril, the diseases of poverty and crime which rack the rest of the West are virtually non-existent. Of course, Andorra's domestic tranquility reflects its generally peaceful relationship with the world at large. But that little land is strong for national defense. Every man who owns a gun is required to serve in the army. War. It's a word Andorra would like to ignore. As you now know, students of Andorran history recall one belligerency which lasted 44 years. It all started in 1914? That's right, for 44 years between 1914 and 1958, Andorra was at war. See, Andorra was in World War I along with practically everybody else in Europe, on the side of the Allies and consequently against Germany. Then the conflict was over, Germany lost, the Allies won, and everyone went to Versailles. January 1919, Italy, France, the U.S., and so on, met to promote a lasting peace, and the result, as every schoolchild ought to know, was the Treaty of Versailles. But Andorra did not participate in that historic peace conference. They didn't participate because they weren't invited. It was a mistake, an oversight, but Andorra was left out of the peace process. And so, perhaps quite naturally, Andorra remained at war with Germany. Officially, at war. If Germany knew, there's no evidence Germany cared, but nonetheless, a state of war existed between the two countries through otherwise peacetime and World War II and peacetime again, all the way to 1958, at which point even Andorra grew tired of nobody caring. But that arguably insignificant nation did something I dare any modern nation to emulate. I mean, what's Iraq going to cost the United States? Hundreds of billions? Whereas Andorra maintained its hostilities against big bad Germany for four decades plus on an annual defense budget of $5. Now, you know the rest of the story.
1: New York City, January 17. 71-year-old Helen was packed and ready to go on her trip. From the Cosmopolitan Club, she traveled by taxi to Grand Central Station. At the station, Helen realized what had happened. In her rush to leave, she had left her overnight case, her green crocodile leather overnight case, on the floor in the back seat of the taxi cab. Well, immediately, Helen notified the cab company. Neither the overnight case nor most of the articles inside were of any real concern to her, Helen explained. But there was one item in particular, something of primarily sentimental value, which she could not bear the thought of losing. Her gold watch. Helen traveled on to Westport, Connecticut. But when she arrived, bad news was waiting. The cab company had done everything it could to recover the overnight case and its contents, but to no avail. It seemed that Helen's gold watch was gone forever. Now, Helen had been robbed on several occasions, and she'd never gotten anything back. And she understood that those were the times in which she lived. But now she had lost something worth fighting to regain. So after waiting several days for the authorities to come up with something, Helen appealed to the news media. On January 27, 10 days after her overnight case had disappeared, the New York Times ran the story of a 71-year-old woman's missing watch and her anxious plea for its recovery. The timepiece itself? Well, it had been made for a German ambassador, who later presented it to John Hitz, who was Swiss Consul General in Washington. On the occasion of Helen's 14th birthday, she visited the Washington home of Alexander Graham Bell. Yes, the inventor of the telephone. It was there that Helen met the Swiss Consul General, who gave her the watch as a birthday present. In cold dollars, the watch was worth perhaps the price of its gold case, but because of its 57 years of significance to Helen, the timepiece was priceless. Response to the New York Times article was swift. David Cohen, president of the Pawnbrokers Association, notified New York pawnbrokers of the situation. And within a week, Helen's watch was discovered among the clutter of a 9th Avenue pawn shop, where it had been pawned by an unknown someone for $20. The pawn shop owner graciously declined to accept payment or reward. And he remarked that the timepiece was easy to identify from the description of it in the newspaper. You see, the German ambassador, the original owner, had designed the watch for a specific purpose. He had made it with raised knobs around its rim and a moving lever on the back attached to the timekeeping mechanism. And in that way, the diplomat could tell time diplomatically with the watch still in his pocket. For the German ambassador, the device had been a convenience. But it was a practical necessity for the 71-year-old woman who lost it in 1952, who could neither see nor hear. That's right, Helen Keller. Only now you know the rest of the story.

0: Now, the rest of the story. Even after W.C. Ralston had become one of the most important men in the state, Californians still called him Billy, Billy Ralston. So respected and loved was he, you'd think that they'd have a town named after him. Well, they did, and they didn't. But this is the rest of the story. In 1851, Billy was 25, a steamship captain. That was the year he first sailed into San Francisco Bay. The gold rush had begun 3 years before. Young Billy would capitalize on the booming California economy. Within the next 2 decades, he'd built the Palace, the finest hotel on the West Coast. He'd served among the first regents at the University of California. He had created railroad companies and telegraph companies and steamship companies and woolen mills and sugar refineries and furniture factories. He had founded a bank, the Bank of California, and in so doing, he might have immediately made himself president of that financial institution. But he did not, and the reason he did not is what's significant here. Billy Ralston, despite his aggressive business attitude, was basically a very shy gentleman. Uncomfortable whenever folks began making a fuss over him. The presidency of the Bank of California, Ralston declared, that should go to a man of greater prestige. Of course, Billy Ralston was a man of great prestige, and yet he modestly declined the honor, naming instead a Sacramento businessman banker to the lofty position. And you know what? Billy Ralston ran the Bank of California from behind the scenes anyway. Then there was the time the Central Pacific Railroad came to Billy Ralston for help. The company wanted to acquire another railroad company, the San Francisco and San Jose. The price, $3.25 million in gold. The money was no problem, but Central Pacific needed a broker to help him secure the option. Billy Ralston agreed to act as broker. And when the deal went through, Central Pacific chartered a new line, calling it the San Joaquin Railroad, and the Big Four of Central so appreciated Billy's assistance in the matter that they proposed to honor him. They said that the first town that grew up and thrived along the San Joaquin line must bear the name of William C. Ralston. But yet again, for all of the bold wheeling and dealing, Billy was uncomfortable in the spotlight. The most famous financier on the West Coast was just plain shy. Billy was present at the public meeting, which had convened for the purpose of making Ralston, California, a reality. They were about to second the motion when Billy stood and tugged at his collar and cleared his throat and said, "Thank you from the bottom of my heart, but no thank you." Well, the citizens respected Billy's wishes. There would be no Ralston, California. But you know what they did? They named the town after him anyway, sort of. For in Interstate Route 5, east of San Francisco, there's a town, the name of which honors California's most paradoxical bigwig, an industrialist financier who helped put that state on the map, and yet who was too shy to imagine his own name on the map. The town fathers would not permit the honor to escape Billy Ralston. But you see, in Spanish it translates, modest man, and the name of that town, named in his honor, is Modesto. And now you know the rest of the story.
1: Now, the rest of the story. It's the highest of drama, and practically nobody, no human body, is there to see it anymore. But way up north in the land of ice and snow and sprawling tundra, the wolves go hunting. The moonlight dances to the music of the cold as the wolf pack runs, kicking up the powdery white, silent almost, headed for easy prey, the reindeer calves, for the moment undefended, lingering in the clearing. And out they race, the hunting wolves, creatures who taught men to hunt, some say, once upon a forest primeval. But as the wolves draw near, the female reindeer, the reindeer cows, see them, and thunder out to interpose themselves between their calves and the danger. And here's what I want you to see, a remarkable thing, really. One by one, quick as a flash, the adult reindeer, the cows, take their places surrounding their young, surrounding them facing outward, so that when the wolves arrive, they find themselves facing a wall of antlers in a complete tight circle, inside which the reindeer calves sit tight, and stay safe through the night. You see, reindeer, in Alaska and Canada they call them caribou, reindeer are the only deer whose bulls and cows have antlers. And maybe you've just seen why. The way their antlers form seems to differ male from female. There's a fuzzy phase and a hard phase. The first, called velvet, develops through the summer months, then turns hard as fall approaches. After the rut, the mating competition, the males lose their antlers. It's called casting. But the females, they keep their antlers all through the winter, all the way to springtime. And I want you to remember that. I want you to remember how long the female reindeer hang on to their antlers, because it makes them important in ways you may not fully appreciate as yet. And I have to say, there are a lot of things you don't know about reindeer. For example, that reindeer meat is consumed perhaps more than any other meat in the whole world, and that fully one-fourth of all the land everywhere is used for reindeer herding. That includes Scandinavia, Siberia, northern North America. And did you know that in those far northern lands, explorers have discovered 30,000-year-old reindeer corrals built by the ancestors of those who even still depend on reindeer for their milk, their meat, their transportation, their clothing, their culture? But there's something else significant about reindeer, something culturally perhaps most significant of all. Remember how the antlers form differently for male and female reindeer? Remember? The males lose their antlers by November or so, but the females keep theirs all winter long. And now I want you to picture every picture you've ever seen of Santa's sleigh. Think about it. Any picture, any image of Santa Claus and his sleigh shows his reindeer, all of them, with antlers. So yes, I do mean to say that Santa's sleigh and all the bright hopes of Christmas morning run on girl power. Because now you know the rest of the story. Now, the rest of the story. It's Wednesday evening, December 20, 1978. You're standing in the street outside Methodist Hospital in Houston, Texas, when you see two solidly built men walking toward the hospital's entrance. Both are dressed casually, unobtrusively, and one of them is carrying a baseball bat. The men are paying an unannounced visit to a patient in the hospital, a man they've never met and who's never met them, and the patient's name is Dan Pastorini. Yes, you know that name. Dan was quarterback for the Houston Oilers back then. And he was in the hospital recovering from the beating the Pittsburgh Steelers had just given him. Cracked ribs mainly, but a lot of punishment. And now here come two burly strangers with a baseball bat. How have they found him? How indeed the team is usually quiet about such matters and hospitals obliged. Sometimes not even the sports desk at the Houston Chronicle knows where an injured athlete is being treated. Anyway, those two fellows know Dan's there. They even know the floor and the room number. And now they're in the elevator riding up to the fifth floor. And now they're walking down the corridor and into Dan's room. And Dan turns his head and he sees them. But before he can speak, one of the men does. "My name is Byron," he says. It's his companion with the baseball bat. Then Byron, whoever he is, tells the bedridden quarterback, "Watch this." Well, you know what? This Byron raises his arms in the air, and the man with the bat swings, sends it crashing into Byron's rib cage, but the bat bounces off. Byron has not even flinched. So Dan Pastorini, apparently astounded and feeling the ache in his own mending ribs, asks, "How come?" And Byron answers that he is wearing a military flak jacket. "Weighs only 7 ounces," he says. To which Dan says, "I want one of those." And Byron removes his and he says, "It's yours." Well, 4 days later, Christmas Eve, the Oilers tangled with the Miami Dolphins. Both quarterbacks were playing with cracked ribs. Bob Greasy could not connect with his passes, but Houston quarterback Dan Pastorini could and did. 20 of 29 for 306 yards. The Oilers won, of course, 17-9. And again on New Year's Eve, Dan Field marshaled his Houston team to victory, 31-14 over New England's Patriots. And yes, he led the Oilers straight into the playoffs that season. That flak jacket put five more seasons on Dan Pastorini's NFL career, at least that's what they say. Because that December night in Houston's Methodist Hospital, he vowed never again to play without that miraculous lightweight body armor. You know, I'm told the NFL has no regulations about flak jackets or the like, and knowing what we know, it's hard to imagine why, but I'll tell you this much more. Dan Pastorini was sidelined in 1980, sidelined with an injury only five games into the season, and he was wearing that trusted memento of the night two strangers came to call. He was wearing his flak jacket, but his season was still over. Broken leg? Only now you know the rest of the story.

0: Now, the rest of the story. Christopher Columbus was born in a little town near the sea. Growing up, he fist fought a lot with the other boys. Some called it his temper. Others speculated that there were dreams inside the youngster's head struggling to be realized. Christopher grew to a medium build, about 5'8" tall. No particularly distinguishing features. One might easily have lost him in a crowd. And yet Christopher Columbus would live to chart the uncharted. His accomplishment history will never forget. And that's the rest of the story. Christopher's preparations for that historic voyage were the most painstaking and the most precise of any exploration ever theretofore. It is not well known, but Chris actually helped design the craft which would make the journey. To the drawing board, he brought his perfectionist nature, and it is said that he worked best under pressure. Chris also selected and trained the young men who would participate in the voyage. Some called him an unyielding taskmaster, although by now the pugnacity of his youth had disappeared, leaving a remarkably soft-spoken, rather mild-mannered man. Preparing for the trip, Christopher Columbus became fascinated with an analogy. He compared himself more than once to a conductor of musicians. He did not actually compose the music, he said, yet it was his responsibility that the music sound right. So there he was, age 45, poised to conduct the most incredible music that anybody had ever heard, an unprecedented journey into the unknown. It's difficult to appreciate the planning of this voyage without first considering what we now call the state of the art, because there were no schools to teach what Chris was about to do. There were no how-to books available, for men had never gone this way before. Christopher Columbus would have to write his own textbook as he went along. Navigation was perhaps his foremost concern. There were no existing maps at all by which to chart a course. Chris and his explorers would rely on the heavens. There would be the sun and the moon and 37 major stars to steer by. Christopher's navigational equipment would include a telescope and a sextant, an instrument modeled after the ancient Greek astrolabe. At last, all was ready. The hour of departure was drawing near. Christopher's countrymen waited breathlessly. The craft was examined, stem to stern, declared prepared for the daring voyage, and Christopher Columbus would stay behind. After years of laboring for this moment, years devoted to making every explorer's dream a reality, Chris was to remain at home, was never to make this most important journey. Oh, he'd be at the helm, yet at a distance. He would navigate the unparalleled expedition from a large windowless room on the third floor of a building in Houston, Texas. For the Chris Columbus you've just met is Christopher Columbus Kraft, Jr., original director of flight operations for NASA. As did another Chris Columbus, he showed us the way from the old world to a new one. Only this Chris Columbus was the man who, in July of 1969, from the Manned Spacecraft Center in Houston, sent mankind's first representatives to our most distant shore heretofore, the moon. And now you know the rest of the story.
1: Now, the rest of the story. In the course of historical retrospect, the conjecture continually arises, what makes greatness greatness? Considering the subtle motives of human response, entertainers are probably the most difficult to evaluate. Take Noel Coward, for example. You know, the great English actor, playwright, and composer. There was no question in his day that he was phenomenally appealing, but how do you sum it up? Had to be something more than his irreverent and beguiling wit and his apparently effortless manipulation of dramatic mechanics. Well, one admiring critic described Noel Coward as ultimately understandable. Well, maybe that was the key. His power of communication, of which his brilliant command of language and diction played a tremendous part. In a theater, one could comprehend his every syllable from the back row. His clipped, fastidious accent, as Time magazine once described it, became his world-famous trademark, as well as a device by which he made millions laugh. And for his unique understandability, one person gets all the credit, Noel Coward's mother. They were on the best of terms, first of all. Noel Coward was an unabashed mama's boy. Recalling her son's childhood, Mrs. Coward wrote, quote, "There is so much I could tell of his dear ways and loving affection when he was a boy. No mother ever had such a son, and I always feel that I'm really and truly more proud of his love for me than of his great success." And Noel owed her a great deal, considering that it was she who gave him his flawless diction. In fact, she guided his career from the very beginning. She introduced him to the theater when he was only 5, took him to see all the shows. Of course, by the age of 7, Noel was thoroughly caught up in the excitement of it. He began to appear in elementary school productions, which he loved. At 10, Noel got his first professional theatrical engagement. His mother had read an article in the London Daily Mirror about a search for child actors. In her copy of the Mirror, she underlined these words, "To get suitable boys has been especially difficult." Well, naturally, Mrs. Coward thought of her boy. And following a successful audition, Noel was accepted and salaried, and one of Britain's most stunning theatrical careers was about to be born. Reviews of his performances often mentioned his beautiful speaking voice. He was a natural, some said, though you know that isn't true. You know that that characteristically crisp, clipped delivery with which Noel Coward would forever be identified was bestowed, more or less, by the dramatist's mother. But not as you might think. It was developed because of her, although she never once, as far as anyone can remember, ever coached Noel on how to speak. He became ultimately understandable, you see, trying to make her understand. So they could converse, he had to speak loudly and had to pronounce clearly. That's right. Mrs. Coward, Noel's mother, who inspired his unforgettable style, why, she was almost totally deaf. Only now, you know the rest of the story.
2: Now, the rest of the story. It was once believed that King Charles I of England had his chef put to death simply to prevent him from divulging the royal recipe. Well, in fact, the recipe was a closely guarded secret, and the dish was perhaps Charles's favorite food. Then the king was determined that it be served only at the royal table. However, there's now evidence that the king's chef not only outlived his employer, but subsequently sold the royal recipe for a handsome sum to a group of French restaurateurs. Apparently the chef, a Frenchman named Gérard Tissen, had been awarded a pension of £20 annually on the condition that he would not reveal the secret recipe. Of course, King Charles I was himself beheaded in 1649, so after that Tissen no longer felt obligated to maintain his secrecy. But you know what? That dish was so difficult to prepare that it remained a food which only the wealthy could afford to enjoy. You know what else? Charles's chef did not invent it. Some have traced a primitive form of it back to ancient China as early as 1,000 years B.C. And though it seems the Chinese did have a hand in it, the first reliable record of its existence is dated 62 A.D. That was during the reign of Roman Emperor Nero. So the dish made it to Europe, but a curious thing, the recipe was lost during the Dark Ages. In fact, it would not be mentioned in historical records there for another 1,000 years. But late in the 13th century, when Marco Polo returned from his trip to the Orient, he brought the recipe back with him. And then Catherine de' Medici married the Duke of Orléans, who was destined to become the King of France. And during each of the 34 days of Catherine's wedding celebration, that delicacy was served. So the dish found its way north to France, and 100 years later from there to England by way of the French chef employed by England's King Charles I. You're acquainted with them. And finally, the big secret got out. In 1700, an anonymous 84-page, well, I guess you'd have called it a cookbook, appeared. But that weighty work was devoted exclusively to the preparation of that one dish, So it had gone public for good. Everybody had to have some, and there was never enough. Composer Ludwig van Beethoven complained of a shortage in 1794. President George Washington had special equipment installed in his home at Mount Vernon. Not one, but two devices especially designed for the preparation of that delicacy. Eventually, it would appear prominently on banquet menus at the White House itself, and by now, maybe you've guessed. You see, the ambrosia once relished by Emperor Nero, the secret recipe once lost in Europe for 1,000 years, only to be reintroduced by Marco Polo, the savory dish jealously guarded by King Charles I of England, the food only recently available in summer, the time of year during which you crave it most. Will the makings of that dish once had to be brought down from the mountains by servants of the king? Because, of course, it's ice cream. Only now, you know the rest of the story.
0: Now, the rest of the story. Eugene Horowitz was a javelin man. I mean the best in the high school as a javelin man. A mere 5 feet four and 115 pounds, he could still throw that javelin farther than any of the other boys. Baseball, football, Eugene was always the last one picked. Boy, but when it came to the javelin, others competed, but nobody compared. Eugene used to practice with an old bent javelin, and it didn't matter. Didn't matter at all. He knew what he could do was more of a gift than something you get from sweat. And you know, he believed something else, that the real secret of his specific athletic success was his hair. One day, scrawny Eugene saw the movie Samson and Delilah. Handsome, powerfully built Victor Mature starred as Samson. There was javelin throwing in that picture, you may recall. Anyway, Eugene saw mighty man Victor Mature with all of that long hair, and he, the boy, decided that he would grow his own. And you know something? The longer Eugene's hair got, the stronger he got. A psychological thing? All right. But by the time Eugene's hair had grown all the way out, and I mean hippie long, his javelin-throwing arm was stronger than anybody's. By age 17, he was the United States javelin-throwing champion and a recipient of a full sports scholarship at the University of Southern California. But once at USC, the hair Eugene was sure had got him there was universally scorned. This was the pre-60s, you see. The other jocks told him to crew cut it the way the rest of them had. Eugene tried to explain that he needed his hair long to throw long, but they didn't buy it. So one day, the weightlifters grabbed him and held him down and shaved half of his head bald. And Eugene was never quite the same after that. Certainly his throwing wasn't. To compensate for his lost power, he worked out furiously until his muscles spasmed and his ligaments tore and his elbow disintegrated into bone chips. But it was no use. The boys who'd cut off his hair had cut out his heart. He would never throw the javelin again. In fact, Eugene dropped out of school shortly afterward, got a job unloading freight cars, but he never outdistanced the Samson complex. And yes, he did grow his hair long again. And he continued to believe that a massive mane was somehow unequivocally linked to his success in whatever endeavor he chose. You never knew Eugene Horowitz, the 115-pound weakling from Collingswood, New Jersey, who became the nation's javelin-throwing champion, our nation's champion, the promising USC scholarship recipient, whose self-confidence was shorn on the weight room floor. You remember instead as the man that boy became, the long-haired star of Little House on the Prairie and Stairway to Heaven, the late, lovable Michael Landon. Only now you know the rest of the story. Now, the rest of the story. Ask any Thornbird. Australia is a big, big country. a United States-sized continent. Much of it remains unexplored. But this was the year 1910, and in remote yet populated regions, medical care was often the exclusive province of dedicated nurses. One such was Elizabeth. House calls were a standard part of her job, sometimes to cottages deep in the bush. The man who rode up to her doorstep that day lived in one of those cottages. He was the anxious father of a sick little girl. Elizabeth asked what was wrong. The man said he didn't know. What Elizabeth expected to find was a cold or perhaps an upset stomach. What she found, she could hardly believe. The child was lying on a cot, the body twisted and helpless. One leg was drawn up inward with the heel of the foot turned outward. One arm was awkwardly positioned with the elbow tucked into the chest. Any attempt to straighten the distorted limbs produced excruciating pain. Nurse Elizabeth had never seen anything like it. Clearly, her only option was to seek medical advice. Mounting her horse, she galloped off to the nearest telegraph station several miles away. Her wire described the symptoms of the strange disorder, requested a diagnosis, and prescribed treatment. After hours of suspense came the consulting physician's reply, infantile paralysis, no known treatment, do the best you can, end quote. But dealing with an unknown, where might Elizabeth begin to do her best? Desperately, she resorted to folk remedies. She fried some salt in a pan and emptied that into a bag, which was then placed on one of the little girl's crippled legs. Nothing. Nothing. Elizabeth then replaced the salt bag with a linseed poultice, and yet, if anything, the pressure of the poultice only worsened the hurt. It was an absolute shot in the dark, then, when the nurse, responding only to a gut feeling, tore a woolen blanket into strips and dipped the strips in boiling water and wrung them out and wrapped them gently around the child's twisted limbs. And for the first time in such a long time, the pain ceased. This was the birth of the Kenny method, so named for its innovator, Sister Elizabeth Kenny. In the years prior to the polio vaccine, it was the only effective treatment for the disease. 87% of those on whom it was tried were cured. But this is the rest of the story. Elizabeth Kenny pitched her procedure to the medical establishment, attested to its effectiveness, and yet was ignored. Elizabeth, you see, was only a nurse, perhaps even inadequately trained as a nurse, and thus was her method maligned and its endorsement postponed by physicians. Meanwhile, medically accepted, officially approved treatments cured only 13% of the recipient cases, because the doctors were so reluctant to heed the advice of a nurse. Innumerable children suffered needlessly from polio for 31 years. And now you know the rest of the story.

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3: The good sheriff, Richard Mack, Tony Pellegrino, Heroic Interventions, Justice Department Champions Your Rights, America's Water Systems Under Siege, and the sheriff defies the governor. Happy to have you along, my fellow Americans. I'm Sam Bushman. Liberty Roundtable Live starts now. Sheriff Mack, welcome back, sir.
4: Thanks, Sam. It's great to be back with you this beautiful Tuesday morning.
3: You got a tremendous quote from your book, The Democrat Murder of America, Demagoguery in the First Degree.
4: Sure I do. I could just open the page anywhere and it would totally happen. It's crazy how amazing this book is. It opened to page 180, a quote from President Washington in his farewell address. Political parties are likely to become potent engines by which cunning, ambitious, and unprincipled men will be enabled to subvert the power of the people and to usurp for themselves the reins of government. That is exactly what has happened. That is exactly why we wrote the book, and we've got to wake America up to that fact.
3: Daniel Perkins and Sheriff Mack, everybody, their new book, available now, murderofamerica.com. It is the Democrat Murder of America, an intentionally provocative title to make you think, ladies and gentlemen, and then to kind of wonder why we have demagoguery in the first degree everywhere. Tony Pellegrino, welcome to the show, sir, and your thought of the title?
5: Yeah, hello, I'm with the American Common Law Academy. We're constitutional advocates in the community. And we help pro se litigants file federal lawsuits for constitutional overreach.
3: What do you think of Sheriff Mack's title, sir?
5: Pardon me?
3: What do you think of Sheriff Mack's title of his new book?
5: Yes, awesome. Looking forward to it.
3: Demagoguery in the first degree is kind of the issue here, folks. And really, it's not just attacking the Democratic Party. If you read the book, it's basically saying that parties are a problem. George Washington warned about it. We repeat that warning today. And more importantly, it's about the principles that the Democrats have really gone wholesale in promoting. Many Republicans are on the same page in doing so as well. So, Tony, you're based in the Coeur d'Alene area. You've been involved in constitutional issues for a long time. You're a well-known organizer of people. You're not a traditional politician. But you've been a constitutional conservative for quite some time. What got you into the movement, sir?
5: Just basically reading the Constitution for the first time was kind of like reading the Bible for me the first time. When I started reading the text, I started getting angry going, why don't they follow the book? And so, I started pursuing, going to some liberty conferences and, constitutional training. And I decided to go the regular route as far as getting an attorney. So, I assist pro se litigants to file their own lawsuits, particularly in federal court, Section 1983 lawsuits, because I just started realizing that we don't live in constitutional communities and we need to change the culture.
3: Tony's philosophy, ladies and gentlemen, emphasizes that constitutional government depends on informed, active citizens who are willing to participate in their own communities. Sheriff, what do you say to that?
4: Well, I think that's fantastic. You know, I love that. It's absolutely wonderful. And by the way, Tony, I will be in the Coeur d'Alene area for a fundraiser on August 11th. And I'd like you to be there. It's for the Upstart. anyway, Pastor John Padula's drug rehab center, where my son just graduated about a year ago, and it's fantastic. And anyway, anybody can come, and I'll get you the address and date and time, and hopefully meet you there.
3: Yeah. And speaking of Idaho, Tony, that seems to be ground zero. It's such a focal point for liberty-minded Americans. How come? Why is Idaho so pivotal?
5: Well, we have constitutional carry up here. Our legislators and senators and lieutenant governor, most of those people are accessible to Idaho. Idaho is very unusual, other than Pennsylvania and California. You want to have a meeting with your legislator or your senator, it's really difficult to do. And they're back, you know, great Second Amendment advocates up here. So it's horrible about that shooting that happened up here. A friend of mine's cousin got shot in the arm as he was riding the motorcycle by that in and out area up there. But a citizen was able to jump in. So I love Idaho.
3: Ladies and gentlemen, that's the issue. There was a shooting that took place last weekend. It was at an In-N-Out Burger, and we're calling this one heroic intervention. Armed citizen and an off-duty trooper basically shot back at the gunman, drove him away from the crowd, and Sheriff Mack saved dozens of lives.
4: Yeah, I believe he did. Really, Sam, when we see a citizen exercising his right to keep and bear arms, protected the entire community. There should have been dozens of people with that, but off-duty cop had his gun with him, and an armed citizen saved countless lives. I mean, dozens at least. And I mean, he would have just had free reign to do whatever he wanted until the cops, you know, 4 or 5 minutes later, after dozens are killed, finally show up. This is the statistic. Every time some coward does a mass shooting attempt like this, they when somebody shows up with a gun, when somebody starts shooting back, they'll either run away, shoot themselves, or give up. And this guy chose to shoot himself.
3: And more often than not, they choose to do that as well. And I don't know, you know, how come that is, if they just choose to do that, or if we're just told that
4: they're
3: the
4: cowards. That's why.
3: Sometimes I don't know about that, though.
4: They're sick. You're going to keep shooting until somebody confronts them with a gun. Thank goodness there was a citizen and off-duty cop to do so.
3: All right. Well, the cool part to me about this is that you have a different scenario. This was not a gun-free zone. Thank the heavens. And that's why this good citizen and this wonderful off-duty guy could basically shoot back and drive the shooter away from the crowd and save lives. Here's what's interesting. Whenever we have a shooting, the gun, you know, prevention folks come out, the anti-gunners, and they literally say, this is why we need gun control, da-da-da. And, you know, why don't the true gun advocates or the Second Amendment advocates stand up right now with this story, Sheriff Mack, and say, hey, you know what? This proves why Donald Trump should have got rid of gun-free zones the first day like he said he would. Donald, you can do it before the midterms, buddy. It would be a huge opportunity for you to show the Republicans who we really are as people, that we support the Second Amendment. This is an opportunity for Trump to get rid of gun-free zones. But why isn't everybody touting this story everywhere, saying, look, this is the proof in the pudding. Good guys with the guns. You call them a rape me not. You call them a kill me not. You call me, you know, whatever you want to call these things. I'm going to decide that we're going to have to create a new name for guns for this one, right? And the new name ought to be Heroic Interventions. That's the new name for guns. What do you think of that, Sheriff?
4: Yeah, that'd be great.
3: I got out my heroic intervention and stopped these thugs.
4: We all know that gun-free zones are a joke. They're stupid. They provide no safety for anyone. They provide no benefit. And so, yeah, I would love to see Trump get rid of those. But at the same time, I'd like to see the American people raise up and get rid of them. The story has been covered a little bit, but certainly not in the mainstream media.
3: Where's Gunners of America? Where's all the gun rights groups, though, standing up and challenging the mainstream press, going, you clowns always, you know, go for the guns. And, you know, most of the time these things happen in gun-free zones, so people can't fight back. But look at the church where they fought back from those the guy that tried to attack the church and said the Southern Poverty Law Center, you know, kind of gave him the inspiration to do it. And that was a gun, a guard that had a gun that fought back in a non-gun free zone. And then this is the same. And, you know, you see it over and over. We need to stand up and make this clear.
4: Well, Sam, there's an issue, and I know we're getting close to a break, but there's an issue in my Supreme Court case that bears this out.
3: Hold on. I want them to skip the break. Go ahead and skip the break. Okay. Go ahead, Sheriff. Let's just do this. Well, this is great.
4: You'll remember when I was suing the Clinton administration to stop the gun control associated with the Brady Bill and to save the office of sheriffs from the overreach of the government. Now, when the only time that any of the seven of us that filed the lawsuit, the seven sheriffs out of 3,086 that did this, I was in the courtroom of District Judge John Roll, and he was later killed by a gun, by a crazed lunatic. But this is the point. When I was in his courtroom, the attorney for the federal government stopped cross-examining me and turned to the judge and started giving evidence about how successful the Brady Bill had been in the first 4 months of its implementation, and that she lied and said they denied 250,000 felons access to guns, but the crime rate went up during that time. But anyway, it was a pack of lies. But he said something that all gun owners in this country need to remember. He said this, "Madam Counselor, do not pretend in this courtroom that your statistical analysis somehow equates to constitutionality." And all of the gun owners in this country need to remember that. We're not arguing statistics. We're not arguing the efficacy of gun control creating gun-free zones or creating less crime. That's bogus. It doesn't change the fact that gun control in the United States is against the law. That's it.
3: Amen. Tony, you want to respond to that one?
5: Yeah, I recently, a couple years ago, one of my students sued Rob Bonta over there, the Attorney General of California. Basically, they sent the DOJ of California over there to confiscate this individual's guns. And he was working at a gun store, and all of a sudden, you know, they told him, hey, we got to let you go. And then a couple days later, you know, the state California Nazis came over and confiscated his guns. And he called me up and says, can you give me a hand with this? And so he filed a federal lawsuit against the attorney general in the Eastern District. His name was Wineapple versus Bonta. And we got railroaded by the judiciary over there, and he didn't want to go through the Ninth Circuit. But interesting, and Sheriff will love this, the Ninth Circuit ruled in a case called United States versus Duarte. In the Ninth Circuit, in the text, in the opinion, it says Duarte is an American citizen, thus one of the people whom the Second Amendment protects. And this is the same statute, 922G, the federal statute that says that if you have a felony, you can't keep and bear arms. But this was Duarte had like a administrative felony. I think it was taxes. And so when we read the Second Amendment, it says the right of the people, okay, to keep and bear arms shall not be infringed. And so when you look at the language like in Bruin, and then you look at this case right here, they're calling him an American citizen, not a U.S. citizen, thus one of the people. Okay, when you look at the 14th Amendment, it says all persons. And so when you start putting together this insight that I'm talking about, you know, the 14th Amendment says all persons. Nowhere in the Constitution does it says the right of U.S. citizens to keep and bear arms shall not be infringed. In Hale versus Hinkle, it talks about this just real quick. You know, it's funny how Hale versus Hinkle says, excuse me, I'm having these pop-ups here. It talks about the difference between the individual and the corporation. There is a clear distinction between the individual and the corporation, the latter being a creation of the state. The United States citizen is called a person, and the Second Amendment says the right of the people to keep and bear arms. So when you're looking at the new language at the Ninth Circuit and at the Supreme Court, they're talking that we, the people, we got to quit acting as persons, because all inherent power resides in the people, and the people were not using that inherent power. So what do you think of that insight, Sam? I mean, what other reason are they be able to execute these red flag laws against people who don't know who they are? If you're going to claim U.S. citizen status, that's not the same as being one of the people in law. Just saying.
3: That's why his work, ladies and gentlemen, focuses on encouraging citizens to become more involved in county government, school boards, elections, and other local institutions for lasting change. Sheriff, you know, he brings up some legalese that really matter. It's important to understand differences in words and in terms and in the way they try to marginalize us. It really brings up, Tony, what role should sheriffs play in protecting constitutional rights?
5: Well, you know, I've been asking a question. Who lives in the most constitutional county in America, Sam? We should have a contest for someone to make the case that they live in a constitutional county. And like with all these flock cameras, they're a governmental overreach with a Fourth and Fifth Amendment. It's just crazy that, you know, the people need to speak up. If all inherent power is in the people, that doesn't mean it's in an attorney. It doesn't mean it's in a legislator. All inherent power is in we the people. And so we're not doing our job of stepping up.
3: You're right about that fact. So, Sheriff, what do you think about a contest to see who lives in the most constitutional county? And how do we put together a framework to really, you know, make sure there's equal footing for discussion? I think it'd be a cool contest.
4: Well, it would. And I started immediately thinking, and Sam, what went through my mind is the counties where they have the most constitutional sheriff. And we could just go
3: start.
4: So I would probably start with Berry County, Michigan, because they have probably the most constitutional sheriff in the country. And he's not going to let the federal government or the state government come into his county and destroy rights or take away guns or do anything else that's contrary to the Constitution inside his county. Bob Songer has done that. Bob's health is not doing very well in Klickitat County, Washington. But where the sheriffs have stood, and this New York sheriff now is standing against the governor, saying, oh, you made it against the law for any sheriff or a law enforcement officer to assist ICE? Guess what, governor? I'm going to do it anyway. You're not my boss. The people of my county are my boss. And you can't tell me what to do. And the president of the United States cannot tell him what to do, because he is the chief law enforcement officer in his county. He is the CLIO, just like my
3: you're
4: Supreme
3: right.
4: Court.
3: You're right about that for sure. Tony, I think it's a great contest, but I think we need to put together criteria to determine it. So I think that Richard has pointed out, Sheriff Mack has pointed out some serious realities about the value of a county sheriff, a constitutional one. But I also think you got to be in a state that supports constitutionality to some degree as well. Just because if you go to a county that's more constitutional, but you have a hostile state, at some point, the more you push for constitutional principles, they'll try to create a showdown with the state. And so anyway, it seems to me that we need to get together kind of a criteria by which we determine this. What do you say?
5: Yeah, I think, first of all, I want to know who wants to, you know, honor the Fifth Amendment. You know, we have these prosecutorial misconduct. You know, a lot of these prosecutors, they have a discretion on these cases that they want to bring across, you know, against their political enemies. And, you know, the Fifth Amendment says that in order to convict someone of a crime, you have to have a grand jury indictment. And we saw with Trump how this prosecutorial abuse was taking place, where we need to go back to the foundational principles of the Fifth Amendment, where you have an independent grand jury that isn't on a puppet strings of a prosecutor that's going to leave out a lot of the facts. They don't let these grand juries operate independently.
3: I think that's an important point. I also think one of the things that we need to do is, you know, if we're going to have a constitutional county, a county sheriff is important. No question that's constitutional. Having a constitutional DA, having a constitutional county commission or county advisors, whatever you call them in your area. And then this one I think is critical too, Tony. How do you recruit and train ordinary citizens to become effective constitutional leaders? So I would submit that the constitutional leadership of people on the ground that'll back a constitutional sheriff is just as critical as having a constitutional sheriff. Tony?
5: Yes, and I believe that, you know, law enforcement needs educated, you know, on constitutional matters. If you see a lot of these First Amendment auditors, a lot of them are agitators, but they're exercising their rights. And I've noticed a lot of law enforcement showing up, you know, with these First Amendment auditors that don't know the First Amendment. And people are getting arrested for exercising their rights. I had a guy out here, Robert Jones, and over here in the Boise area, he was protesting on a sidewalk, and, you know, his attorney was a marshmallow, and now he went to jail for exercising constitutional protected conduct. This happens in a lot of communities, and it's just sad, very sad.
3: Anyway, we got to put together criteria, though. I think Tony's onto something. We got to have a contest and see where the most constitutional county and the most constitutional states are, ladies and gentlemen. And then patriots need to move to and strengthen those areas. That's for sure. So, Sheriff Mack, you ask everybody that comes on as a guest a couple of questions. Let's do it.
4: Okay. Yeah, Tony, two things. Number one, what is the absolute worst thing happening to America today? What's the number one thing we the people, you, me, Sam, all of us should be focused on fixing in America to get us back on track?
5: What's the worst court. Hands down, family court. They are a nightmare. They do not follow due process. There's people that can't see their own children because of allegations, and they haven't been convicted of any crime. And so you need a governmental compelled interest for them to be able to step in under strict scrutiny that somebody, that these kids are in danger. And family court is a nightmare.
4: That is an excellent one. That's the first time anybody said that. Now, I've always said corruption in government, and that kind of covers that. But that, you're right. CPS and family courts taking children away from usually fathers, and fathers the same, and it's happened in my family. And I'll tell you what, we've been fighting it for 15 years, and it's just absolutely a horrible, horrible nightmare. They drain you financially. They send you to bankruptcy, and they just keep going. And do you know that there's no state that actually goes after women who intentionally make false accusations against the boyfriend or husband? No state protects the rights of the husband.
5: I've tried to stay out of this battle for years because, you know, kids are involved, and there's each parents have their arguments. But I ended up getting drug in by a friend of mine who filed a constitutional challenge against of the best interest of the child applied to his case. And this constitutional challenge is on the desk of Judge Jeanine Pirro over there. She's the attorney general now of the District of Columbia, and we're suing the District of Columbia over that very statute. See, that's color of law. That's not the law.
4: I think she's an egotistical idiot.
5: Well, we're going to see if she, does our constitutional challenge. It's been sitting on her desk for 4 months. And like I said, we're suing the District of Columbia over this because of the Title 40 funding gives them motivation to separate the children. And so they get federal funding. And the thing about the federal funding is it's a grant. And when you receive a grant, you have to honor the conditions. In order to get a federal award like they did in COVID, you have to make sure you don't use that money prejudicially. You can't violate federal statutes, and you can't violate the Constitution. I mean, emoluments violations all over the place.
4: Well, after the break, that's what I want to talk to you about. I want to talk to you about helping me file a lawsuit against the federal government.
5: Yeah.
4: I'm serious.
3: All I can tell you, ladies and gentlemen, is Donald Trump is mad at Jeanine Shapiro as well because she didn't go ahead and prosecute the folks with regards to the, the viewing pool. What's that thing called?
4: The pond in the mall.
3: Yeah, but the something pool. What's it called? Reflection pool.
4: Yeah.
3: He says there's vandalism there, and she basically threw out the case. And, you know, I don't really know the circumstances of that. I'd like to hear her side of the story, but Donald Trump says she folded like an umbrella, and he's pretty mad at her and stuff like that. And she did something else just recently, a couple of months ago, that we were really concerned about, Sheriff. What was it? Do you remember?
4: Yeah, the gun control. She told anybody bringing a gun into Washington, D.C. better be ready to have it confiscated and go to jail. Just
3: my
4: for
3: response
4: having
3: is she's absolutely should be impeached over that because, she, you know what, that's against the law. She can't
4: that's
3: be saying that
4: Trump
3: kind of stuff.
4: That's when he really should have got mad. you know, but he didn't.
3: Yeah, but Trump doesn't fire. He just talks bad about it. He'll just say she's got an ugly nose or something. You know, he won't really do anything serious. He'll just talk. Oh, she's ugly. She's this. You know, she folded like an umbrella. It's a cool, you know, teaser for the audience, but it's not really a action. Why don't we impeach her for her crimes? That's my humble opinion. Take it for what it's worth. Ladies and gentlemen, you got Tony Pellegrino with us. Do you have a website for your academy, Tony?
5: That's the American Common Law Academy. You can catch us on the internet with our website at ACLALaw.net.
3: ACLALaw.net, ladies and gentlemen. For Sheriff Richard Mack, CSPWay.org. For Tony Pellegrino, I'm Sam Bushman. God save our constitutional republic.

0: Every day, Americans are told to hate each other while the people in power keep winning. But what if there's another path? What if Americans could come together and take this country back peacefully before it's too late? The Democrat Murder of America, Demagoguery in the First Degree, exposes the corruption, manipulation, government failures, and political games pushing Americans further apart while our country slips deeper into crisis. Inside, you'll discover powerful insights into political hypocrisy, media bias, government overreach, the national debt crisis, and the growing culture of division destroying trust in America. More importantly, this book offers a call for peaceful action, accountability, unity, and restoring the values that once made this nation strong. If you're frustrated with the direction of this country and looking for answers outside the mainstream narrative, this book was written for you. 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
1: Tired of the usual liberal versus conservative treatment that strangles most media debates? Fed up with positions that get ignored unless they meet their pigeonholed agenda? Then tune in to Alan Nathan, the centrist with teeth, as he advances a more biting aggressiveness to both sides of the political spectrum, not beholden to the left, not beholden to the right, but right down the middle. Alan Nathan's mantra?
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4: Back with you live, ladies and gentlemen. I got the good sheriff with me, the Constitutional Sheriff and Peace Officers Association. 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We're also talking about the good sheriff's incredible new book, The Democrat Murder of America, Demagoguery in the First Degree. It's a co-authored book. 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We've also got Tony Pellegrino with us, ladies and gentlemen, and he's with the American Common Law Academy. So think about it, American Common Law Academy. So it's ACLA law.net, ACLA law.net. And we're talking about lawsuits, and Sheriff Mack wants to sue the feds. Sheriff, he's done it before and he won. He beat Bill Clinton to the Supreme Court. Now he wants to take another shot at it, Sheriff.
5: Yes, I think so. So, Tony, just so you know, I have been to the Supreme Court. I was the first sheriff in American history to launch a major lawsuit against the Clinton administration, actually sued them, and actually won at the United States Supreme Court. And the real miracle is I lived to tell about it. But it's a tremendous case.
4: No Arkansas. He lives in Arizona, Tony.
5: It's the most powerful 10th Amendment decision in the history of our country. And the only time in U.S. history where sheriffs sued the federal government and won. And so I'm really proud of that, but it was a miracle. God had his hand in it. But now I've talked about this on the show before with Sam lots of times. We need to file a lawsuit against the federal government because they fund Planned Parenthood and other NGOs. Planned Parenthood provides no government service, and they're a complete non-government organization, and they provide no government service whatsoever. In fact, quite the contrary, they kill babies.
4: But yeah, in fact, they do a government a disservice because they kill future taxpayers.
5: Yeah, right. But I have always maintained that no organization should be getting tax dollars from the federal government. But they pick and choose who of their buddies to give it to. And right. they give about $800 million a year, and they stopped it for, I think, 1 year. But I think now it's gone back. It has or not, they've done this for decades, funded Planned Parenthood with tax dollars. And so I want now, because it's been against our policy to even apply for for such because it's illegal. But now I will. So tell me what you think of this. I want the CSPOA, the Constitutional Sheriffs and Peace Officers Association, to apply for a federal grant because we protect civil rights and the rights of all people in county by county. For the sheriffs and others in the county, just like Sam was saying, we hope that county commissioners and county attorneys get involved. However, I want them, of course, they'll turn us down. And then I want to file a 14th Amendment challenge or any other challenge that you can 14th. And say equal protection under the law, and they pick and choose. And so what do you think of that lawsuit?
6: Yeah, as long as you give them notice of constitutional violations, prejudiced, lack of equal protections under the law, what I like to do is send a notice saying I'm being discriminated against. This is your opportunity to cure. And so in the federal courts, they have a thing called fair notice doctrine. A lot of times your case isn't ripe unless you put them on notice. And so I put them on notice saying this is a lawful notification letter that you're violating the Constitution, equal protections under the 14th Amendment. Please cure this and give us equal consideration as every other organization. And then I always like to send them, give them an opportunity to cure within 14 days and then send them a courtesy notice saying, hey, didn't your mama teach you that when someone sends you a letter that you got to return? And so a lot of times they do not return these letters. And in law, your silence is tacit agreement that you're agreeing with the accusation. And so, you send them certified mail, you send them emails, you just give them plenty of opportunity to cure it. And when they don't, then you have a cause of action.
5: Now, could I do this?
4: And then after all these different steps, though, Sheriff, then you could sue.
5: Well, one other question. Can we do it this way? Can we file the complaint with them? And then they say, well, you've never requested funding. And then I say, okay, now I am. Or should I just file the request first?
6: No,
4: you need to file the request for funding first.
6: Everything starts with a letter.
5: Okay.
4: Yeah, but don't you need to file the request for funding first, though?
6: To the people. And the government that are in charge of this funding. It's funny how USAID gets plenty of funding to study transgenderism and mice over in Mozambique, but the sheriff can't get funding. It's ridiculous, isn't it?
4: But Tony, you need to file for request for funding first because they might grant it.
6: Yes.
4: And I doubt they will. I get what you're saying, Sheriff, but you got to give them the opportunity to do that, though. So all I'm telling you is if you skip steps, though, you destroy your case, in my opinion. Tony, is that accurate?
6: Yeah, we'll send them a notice. We'll put them on notice.
5: Okay, let's
6: after
5: do it.
6: You, after anyway, you file, well, maybe they'll hear this, and maybe they'll just give you a grant.
5: Yeah, well, and maybe they could appease me, and they send $5, and they say, we gave you your grant.
6: Yeah, funding is something that I struggle with. I got a lot of people calling me with these great federal lawsuits that have no funding, and some of these things can last a year and a half in federal court, and that takes a little bit of funding, but that's what we do at the American Common Law Academy. We're not attorneys, and so we assist educationally, and we can do that with a fraction of the cost of what it would cost to do a federal civil rights lawsuit.
4: All right, okay. We will keep an eye on the ball for this, ladies and gentlemen. We'll get the good Sheriff and Tony together and see what they can put together on this. It's important. Now, Sheriff, did you finish your questions? I know you always ask what's the worst thing, and Tony said the family courts, but you had another one, right?
5: Okay, you ready, Tony? One question, and we get some great answers on this, and I think Alex Newman probably had the best one so far. Give us... you're the principal or the teacher at the school, and Donald Trump is one of your students. Grade his presidency up until this point. How has he done as president of the United States? Give him a grade.
6: Both terms or the first? Can we divide it in two terms?
5: Yeah, if you want. Sure, go ahead.
6: Yeah, I would give him an A on his first term. And I think I'd probably give him a C on this term. He's losing a lot of his base right now.
5: Why?
6: I just think, people voted for America First, and a lot of people were complaining about Israel First. I know Israel's our ally and whatnot, and I'm all for biblical Israel. I'm a conservative Christian, but I believe that we need to put the American interest first before any other nation, including Israel.
4: Yeah, in my opinion, is the biblical Israel isn't the same as a rogue government Israel, though.
6: Yeah, yeah, so, you know, I've been a longtime supporter, but it seems like, there's a shift in policy lately. We were promised no wars, and we were promised arrests for these people that are in the Epstein list, and you know, with Marjorie Taylor Greene and Thomas Massie. I mean, those were his supporters, and you know, I don't know where he's getting some of his counsel, but you know, they pretty much he endorsed Brad Little out here in Idaho, and I think the guy's a rhino. I don't think he's a conservative.
4: I wish we had Ammon Bundy as governor, but that's just me, Sheriff.
7: Well, yeah, of course. Ammon would have been wonderful for that. But I agree with you. I know Little a little bit. And my son lives in Coeur d'Alene. And anyway, I've been to Idaho a lot, and I've seen what's going on there. And the sheriffs of Idaho have got to kick it up into high gear. And I really do like the sheriff and his response with the shooting at the In-N-Out Burger place there. And he called it correctly, and he thanked the citizen for his
4: Amen.
7: Quick response.
4: And Amen so, to that. All right, Tony, let's ask this question. What gives you hope for America's future? I never want to leave that out because I don't want to speak doom and gloom for America. I realize we've got our problems, but I also realize it's the greatest country on the planet. What gives you hope for America, Tony?
6: Well, looking back on history, we had a great awakening that preceded the American Revolution. And I think that there's a great awakening in the liberty movement and the constitutional awareness. And there's also a spiritual revival, a spiritual awakening happening in this country. And I think we got two streams that are parallel. And I think when these streams merge, when the conservative Christians come in with revival stream and constitutionalists and liberty-minded people come to, when these streams merge, I think the people will rise up as they did in the past. And so the inherent power is in the people. So the people need to stand up. All this stuff happens because we put up with it. And the federal government and our public servants just need to do three words. Do your job. Follow the Constitution.
4: Amen.
6: And we need to hold them to it.
4: All right. Sheriff, what do you think of that response?
7: Well, that's great. Yeah, that's he sounds like he's part of our organization and part of the show, Sam. He's right on target. And the American people need to wake up. And that's why we wrote this book. Right. And this wonderful song that you're playing.
4: Yeah, go ahead and skip the break, though, Liz, will you? This is just
7: oh, too man.
4: Good. I'm sorry. This is just too good, Sheriff.
7: Damn, that's the Sheriff Mack song.
4: God, I know, okay. But then you're going to have a two-minute break that we need to use the time wisely, because listen up, we got a ton of stories here I want to cover. Number one, the Justice Department deserves some kudos, and I rarely can even praise the Justice Department, but this is one I'm going to do it. Justice Department champions rights to bear arms in churches, fights for religious congregants self-defense. In a landmark move, the DOJ filed a lawsuit against Montgomery County, Maryland, challenging a, quote, local ordinance that bans the carry of firearms within 100 yards, I guess, of a church or a religious establishment in several other places. And this legal action, spearheaded by the Assistant Attorney General for Civil Rights, Harmy Dillon, highlights direct defense of the Second Amendment. And the DOJ cites significant precedent, including the Supreme Court, and the ruling in, what is it, Wolfert versus Lopez or whatever it is.
7: Oh, yeah. That,
4: anyway, and this lawsuit underrides the ongoing commitment to ensure that people can exercise their right to keep and bear arms. This is huge, Sheriff.
7: Yeah, it is. It really is. It's usually government that's promoting those types of policies, but now they're actually trying to stamp it out. That's wonderful. It's crazy. Again, it's just like gun-free zones that we talked about at the beginning. It's absolutely lunacy that you can think that you'll put a poster up that says gun-free zone, or you can't carry a gun in the, potential mass shooters and lunatics and cowards are going to drop their gun and go someplace else. You know, that's how stupid the left thinks. That's how they think. They're that stupid.
4: And, well, Trump has an opportunity right now to really bring back a lot of his supporters. And what he would do is he would say, hey, I promised to get rid of gun-free zones on the first day. I'm sorry I didn't get that done. There's so many things to accomplish, but I'm going to do it now before the midterms. I'm getting rid of gun-free zones. That's the addition to what the Justice Department is working on right now with Harvey Dillon. Tony, what do you think of this one?
6: That would be fantastic. Yeah, he's fulfilled a lot of his promises, and yeah, we're waiting for the rest of them.
4: Sheriff, amen to that. And I'm not trying to be critical of Trump, but I am saying, look, this is an opportunity, though. If the Justice Department's really doubling down on this, why not just make it nationwide and say, look, we're getting rid of gun-free zones. They're bogus. They don't work. They violate people's rights. They put people in harm's way, in jeopardy. They let the thug have their way with people. It's not going to happen anymore. And President Trump knows this, and he promised it, and let's encourage him to do it. We're behind you, President Trump. We want you to do this, and we'll support you 1,000% when you do, sir. Sheriff?
7: Absolutely. And I think that if you look at how many gun owners there are in our country, he would get a huge strength to his base. And most gun owners are already with Trump. But this would solidify it and get more. And just this one thing, if the Christians of this country would unite in their voting, there'd be no way that the cheating of bringing in 30 million people from around the world, and especially Latin America, would have any impact on the elections. And we really need this year. And again, thus the reason of our new book, The Democrat Murder of America.
4: All right, we're going to have to pace ourselves because I got two more stories for both of these gentlemen, ladies and gentlemen. We got to cover these for sure. The first one is America's water systems are under cyber attack. 7 states now have warnings. Anyway, this is serious, and it's a problem. And right now, I guess the water hasn't been contaminated, but there's flooding, and there's been, so they're kind of giving a warning attack, in my opinion, in these 7 states. We don't know who done it. Some people say it's Iran that did it. Trump said he didn't think so. But it brings up a much larger question. Is this something that cyber war experts have warned about for a long time? You have a sheriff's warning to bring up about this, right, Sheriff?
7: Well, yeah, Sam. I've had dozens of sheriffs the last year and a half, 2 years, that have told me they went to training, intel, training in some very high sophisticated places, and they said that the next real attacks on America will be from within. It won't be foreign invaders. It'll be the ones that have already invaded our country and set up sleeper cells in our country, and that they will attack our infrastructure. And water supply was on the list. And so that's why I left a message with my Maricopa County Sheriff that they need to start looking at this, and the other sheriffs in the state and country need to wake up and say, you know what? Do we provide any security at our infrastructure locations like power plants and water treatment plants?
4: And you better, because right in my opinion, this wasn't a direct attack in the sense that they could have poisoned the water and everything else. They didn't do that, though. They just tampered with settings and created floods and different things, showing us they have the power. It was a warning. It was a shot across the bow, Sheriff.
7: Yeah, it was. It was, and that we're sitting here with our thumbs in our noses and wondering what's going on. Get the security going and make sure that our infrastructure is protected.
4: Tony?
6: Yeah, I think bringing the attention to the water is very important. You know, there's a problem in a lot of jurisdictions where there's excessive amounts of fluoride. You know, I'm always worried about attack from without, but it just seems like a lot of people were asleep at the wheel that are already in control. I don't know how the FDA and the CDC allow this amount of poison to be in our water and into our vaccines. It's just we need to take control over all areas of government. The people need oversight. But yeah, I mean, all these things are computer. These viruses that they implant stuff in other countries, we're vulnerable, I think.
4: Ladies and gentlemen, all I'm telling you is that's why we need a constitutional county and constitutional Americans to move to that county and create a bastion of freedom-loving Americans who will protect their water supplies, who will protect their power plants and essential legitimate services, etc. It's something we will keep an eye on for you, but I'm telling you, this was a warning shot, not an actual attack per se. Yeah, it caused some flooding and it caused some manipulation, but they could have done much, much worse. I think they were kind of saying, people, you better wake up and pay attention. And sadly, this story crossed the wire and nobody talked about it. So Richard Mack said, hey, we got to bring this up because sheriffs have been telling me they've been trained for this. They know about this and action needs to be taken. And we want the sheriffs to provide the lead in security and safety on this issue. Next one, ladies and gentlemen, there's a big battle in the great state of New York now. Kathy Hochul, the governor, and the Madison County, New York sheriff, Todd Hood is his name, right? Yes. And he's basically saying, I'm not going to go along with you when you shut down ICE. I'm going to defend ICE and protect ICE. And Governor, sit down. Sheriff?
7: I love it when sheriffs just do their job. You know, I've never talked to Sheriff Hood. And this is exactly what we appreciate about the constitutional sheriff movement. There's been many sheriffs that have heard about it and say, this is correct. And I will stand my ground and I will defend the Constitution. I will defend the people in my county. And we're not going to invite these criminals to stay inside our county or our country anymore because of these ridiculous woke governors and mayors. I will defend the people in my county and I will do my job, the governor notwithstanding. And so, Sheriff Hood, thank you, sir. And I believe there's several other sheriffs in New York doing it. They're not getting the press. They're just doing their job. And we're grateful for that.
4: Amen to that. And let me tell you what's interesting about what Sheriff Todd Hood is doing here. I think this is really, really critical for people to understand what's happening here. He says his focus is not on immigrants who are working hard and staying out of trouble, but on these offenders who are accused of crimes, including rape, robbery, and weapons charges, while the new state law tries to bar these relationships with ICE. Todd Hood says, you don't have any authority to bar me from working with ICE, and I'm going to do it. Anyway, I also like this kind of mercy idea where if you're an immigrant and you're working hard, I'm not saying that you belong in the country. I'm just saying that's not near the worry that, say, a rapist, a murderer, somebody who's got weapons violations and drug violations and hostility and violence and everything else. The two aren't the same. And he's pointing that out, Sheriff.
7: Yeah, he is. And not only that, the law actually said that you couldn't have any agreement with ICE. So he says, I don't have a contract with ICE. I'm just doing my job. And if there's a criminal here in my jail that's waiting federal charges, I will transfer him to ICE. And so, you know, for the governor to think that she can go arrest him for anything like that, she's out of her mind. But this is exactly what we've warned people about for years and years and years, that sheriffs have the authority to stand up to stupid politicians. And it would be nice to have him get more support from the county commissioners.
4: Amen. And it would be nice if the DA backed him too and said, hey, listen, the governor doesn't have authority here. And we had Liberty in Liberty County, Florida, where a good sheriff stood up over gun rights and basically the sheriff arrested, or the governor tried to get the sheriff arrested and threw him in jail. And eventually they went to court and the sheriff won and the governor had to sit down and shut up. Yeah. And now we're seeing the same thing over again. Details are different. Principles are the same, Sheriff.
7: Exactly correct. And we love that sheriff. He was a good member of the CSPOA. And folks, again, we don't care that sheriffs are members of the CSPOA. We care that they're constitutional and that they do their job and that they keep their oath of office. And God bless the sheriffs that have done that.
4: Tony, what do you say to this one, sir?
7: Go ahead, Tony.
6: I agree that we need to honor our oath of office. And one of the things I was just pondering, you know, we have a problem with allegiance. You know, you swear and affirm oath to the Constitution and allegiance to the Constitution. And yeah. I have a problem with people that, that join these secret societies that swear an oath to the Brotherhood. And that's why I think we're seeing a lot of this corruption in the judiciary. We're not getting constitutional victories because I think maybe people are involved in a secret society such as maybe the Lodge, Masonic Lodge, Freemasons. I mean, when you swear an oath, I got recruited by these guys to try to get recruited. And when I read the oath, I'm like, how can anybody keep the oath to the Constitution and swear the Masonic oath? So this is a major issue with corruption, I think.
4: And there's not just one organization, too. All kinds of organizations have been infiltrated. The larger the organization, the greater chance it's been infiltrated as well. We're running out of time way faster than we want to. Get the book, The Democrat Murder of America, at murderofamerica.com. Become a member of the Sheriff's Posse at CSPOA.org and learn more about the Common Law Academy, ladies and gentlemen. You need to go to ACLALaw.net. Tony, do you have a parting shot for us?
6: Pardon me?
4: Do you have a parting shot for us?
6: Yeah, I just, you know, we're here to educate people and empower them to file federal lawsuits against unconstitutional acts. You only need two elements, somebody acting under color of law and someone denying guaranteed, protected, and secured rights by our Constitution. You know, God gives us our rights. They don't come from government. We shouldn't let government infringe upon them.
4: All right. The well-known jewelry company says you got a friend in the jewelry business. Now you got a friend in the sheriff's business. You also got a friend in the lawsuit business. American Common Law Academy, ladies and gentlemen. ACLALaw.net. Thank you, Tony Pellegrino. We appreciate you, sir. Godspeed for all you're doing.
6: Nice to meet you, Sheriff.
5: Talk to you soon.
4: Sheriff Mack, thank you, my friend.
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3: Flock cameras, people going crazy, Donald Trump, Mike Lindell, Lance Migliaccio. We're just getting started. Happy to have you along, my fellow Americans. I'm Sam Bushman with a lot of hard-hitting news the networks refuse to use, and it all starts now. Hi, Lance. Long time, buddy. Appreciate your welcome back.
4: Yeah, good morning, Sam. Great to be here. Just, rise and grind, tip of the spear, you know how it is. Out and about, doing what we got to do to get it done.
3: Yes, and I'm sorry I haven't had you on for a while. We've been kind of on the road doing all kinds of stuff. We went to an event, the Freedom Fest. We recorded literally 35 interviews at the event.
4: Wow. That's a ton, man. That's a lot of interviews, brother. It's a lot of talking.
3: We had a lot of interviews. We had a lot of talking. We had some great stuff. We had on Jake Lang covering the fact that he's been running around taking a beating from all the whacked out liberal extremists that just want violence in the streets. And anyway, Jake Lang doing a good job standing up for liberty wherever he goes. But, man, he's getting hounded, my friend. Have you seen that videos on that?
4: Yeah, I have. You know, but it's typical, right? They don't want anybody that's a truth teller. And of course, Jake's past, you know, is one of those things that continues regardless of what the administration we now know they did. You know, look, it's nonstop. Do they ever really stop something? Do they ever stop on you? Because I know they don't stop on me. I go into my DMs and half of them are hate mails, you know.
3: Yeah, no, it just gets worse. And the problem is that the problem is there's no accountability. I mean, very few of these clowns ever go to jail for their criminal activity. I mean, Jake got beat in the back of the head and, you know, all this kind of stuff. And just the cops just stand there and watch it go down. So if any of our guys get out of line, you know, they get crazy. If, on the other hand, anybody else gets out of line, it's just like no harm, no foul. The ends justify the means. The poor downtrodden leftists have been abused for so long. It's just about time they, you know, even the score is kind of the attitude the cops take. And it's really a tragedy because we shouldn't have violence in the streets for anybody, anytime, anywhere, Lance.
4: You know, in general, accountability is not something we've seen from this administration or from any of the states, Fed or state. It doesn't really matter. I don't see it. I mean, I thought we were going to have accountability. I thought we were going to have consequences for actions. None of that's held true. Now, I know we've got Todd Blanche, you know, newly ordained.

0: AG, you know, is he going to make a difference? I have no idea.
1: Time will tell, but it's so late in the game, it won't matter anyway. Once we lose the midterms, they'll be hogtied anyway.
0: You know, I think there's a play. I said it on the show the other day, and I'll go out on the limb right out of the gate. I'm throwing down the gauntlet right now. There's only one choice. Because we know we're not going to see this massive amount of deep state arrests. We're not going to see that.
1: You're right. And the play only is not that we've done great. It's just that the other guys will be so bad. They're so leftist, so extreme, so crazy. You've only got one choice for sanity. All we're saying is vote for sanity rather than value, right?
0: National Emergency Act. That's it. That's the only play that's left. There's no possible way to win the midterms. I'm going to go on the line and say it. The voter base in the conservative side is very disenfranchised, very disgruntled. I see it in the chat rooms. They feel like they got sold a damaged bill of goods. I don't know that they're even going to want to go to the polls. They already feel like that they didn't get what they thought was going to happen, which was drain the swamp. We're going to arrest the government gangsters and yada, yada, yada. We're going to turn the FBI into a museum and all the other rhetoric that was used to win their votes. So you take that out of the mix. Donald Trump has one issue. We have domestic and foreign interference in our elections. We have plenty of proof. National Emergency Act. It's his only choice. That's the only option to stop the theft and the undermining of our election system, which, of course, right now we're a third world nation.
1: Ladies and gentlemen, Lance Migliaccio, the big MIG himself. If liberty means anything at all, it means the right to tell people what they don't want to hear. Amen to that. Switching gears a little bit because we have a lot of topics to discuss today. There's a ChatGPT crisis. I don't know if you've seen it. ChatGPT reliability crisis. When the AI becomes the bottleneck, ChatGPT, ladies and gentlemen, is increasingly failing at the very thing people depend on it to do. What would that be? Finish the job. Requests for current news, web research, weather, comparisons, any other straightforward tasks. Well, you're having ChatGPT now simply stalling, refusing, or not even coming back with answers. Incomplete answers, missing obvious, clear information, or simply failing on the response. The problem becomes especially damaging, folks, when failures are no longer occasional exceptions, but they're often enough where, people want to just start sending their stuff to Claude, to Grok, to Gemini while they submit it to ChatGPT, just because when ChatGPT fails, at least you've got something. An AI assistant, folks, saves time only when it's more reliable than doing it yourself, right? And so when users spend their time retrying prompts, correcting failures, recovering searches, verifying the details that you get back, the advantage to the chat just disappears altogether. And so for paying customers, especially who previously experienced much more dependable results, they're kind of going, what the heck? This is not just frustrating. It's another obstacle that has to be managed. And it's becoming a serious issue indeed. Have you seen this happening, Lance?
0: I have actually seen this happening, not just for myself, but for other people. But I find that you have to have more than one AI. Because there's a reason you have to flip to different AIs. If you really want to find out what's going on Google, because a lot of the bots are blocked, right? When AI goes out and crawls for information, like if you want to get stuff off of X, if you really want to deep dive, then you're going to have to use Grok. That's number one. You're absolutely going to have to do that. Number two, if you're going to get something from Google, then you're going to have to use Gemini, because otherwise your AI scrapers are going to be blocked. But I'm finding this going on. I'm using AI every single day for lots of different things. Sam, I'm building an AI supercomputer right now that I'm working on, one of those ASICs GX10s. I've been programming agents. I don't just count on one. And I do see this with chat. Recently, I know that somebody I know that was doing training programs for people, and they were talking about water depletion for pre-show contest prep. And previously, this person was able to get whatever they wanted out of it, meaning they would get the pre-show diet and pre-show this and all the rest of it and water depletion. And now the AI is pushing back as if some of the things it's asking for, it doesn't want to take a chance of giving the information on. Now, I don't know why that would be, except it has to be on the programming. And you're the programming expert. What do you think?
1: Well, it's either on the programming end Or, and this is kind of the real question, and this is serious, it's either that the programming is a problem and they've made some missteps programming wise, so they need to roll back to previous versions that may not be as advanced but that are more reliable. That's one option, and you're correct, that's something to analyze. But I kind of have a different view slightly on this. I don't think it's a programming failure. Because what happens is if you force the bot over and over and over to respond, meaning you dialogue with it and push it, it can get the answers. So the stalling, I think, has a lot more to do with the fact that we are bringing the chat bot issues to a bottleneck. We need more power, more data centers, more bandwidth on the internet, more da-da-da-da-da. Everybody's hammering ChatGPT. You know, there's millions on it to the point where it just cannot handle all the requests. And so it's a reliability crisis when the AI becomes the bottleneck. I don't think it's a programming issue as much as a bottleneck issue, where I don't think that the ChatGPT people, the OpenAI people, have put enough resources into their mix, and they're just overwhelmed and melting down because, hey man, you get too many requests. It almost turns out to be a denial of service attack, even though it's not intended to be.
0: Lance? Yeah, I follow the logic on that. Although I find myself, even when I modify prompts, certain times with all the AIs, I'll get a certain amount of pushback on, let's say a topic starts to give pushback that I'm running down on and I'm trying to run out. Maybe I'm creating a new set of, ABOS for a new agent, right? Sometimes it will start to push back. And when it starts to push back, it's not enough just to change the prompts. Now, you may be very well right. It could be a network, right.
1: And those are a little bit two different topics. I'm just kind of talking about the bottleneck where it fails to respond, yeah, or it leaves out. This is when you get pushback, that's a different topic. And my response is, do you ever scold the bot and say, who the hell's in charge around here?
0: Most of my agents that I've trained, when I have like a deep search and I've trained an agent, a specific agent for a project, whether it be legal or I'm working on a build out, like I'm working on a build out for a chiropractic firm right now. So I'm working on that. My bots know that I'm a guy from New York in the Bronx. When I talk to my agent and I tell him, look, I don't need any sugarcoating. I don't need you to shine me on. And I will occasionally talk to it as if I was talking to somebody that I'm not happy with on the street. So, yes, I will chew it out, and I'll tell you, this is ridiculous. This is a stupid response. It doesn't make any sense what you just said. You need to look at the following. But the scolding's not enough, even though I do believe that sometimes that will functionally push it, that I'm disappointed with its answer, and I feel like it was an incomplete answer or it wasn't correctly formatted based on what my request was, and it needs to go back and read the request. I find that you have to almost take it and go, is this really, you're supposed to be a top-tier programmer. Or say I'm doing something in Python or Rust. You're supposed to be a top-tier programmer. This is not a top-tier programmer answer. This is like a neophyte that doesn't know what the hell they're doing. And of course, that's where it goes.
1: We'll talk more in seconds. Lance Migliaccio, the Big Mig. And I'm Sam Bushman. We're talking about AI, and I got a prediction to make after the break. Okay, hold on, everybody.
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1: 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They're everywhere. Rumble, YouTube. 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Share the love. Truth Social, they're everywhere. They're also on Liberty News Radio on the weekends. Check that out, TheBigMig.com. So, Lance, I'm saying there's two issues here. One is this bottleneck, and I believe that a lot of times the reason we're not getting answers, the reason it just stalls and or leaves out information, I believe they're just overwhelmed and they don't have the infrastructure for this. It's going to be an increasing problem if they don't get their act together quickly. The problem is everybody's fighting the data centers, and so that it's going to be really hard for them to get the bandwidth to do what is in ever increasing demand. People don't understand this. When you just chat with a bot, it's like minimal tokens, comparatively speaking. When you start doing agentic tasks and you start to say, hey man, let's take, you know, the agent and let's make it do things. And now we're talking about AI plus automation together. And those tasks run consistently on schedules and stuff. Now I'm talking from sipping tokens, you're literally guzzling tokens like you wouldn't believe, ladies and gentlemen. I mean, it's like Joey Chestnut eating hot dogs, crazy consuming of, think of hot dogs as tokens. And I'm telling you, he's pounding those suckers. It's like that. So just understand that for sure. It's like the guy at the fair that just downloads like a quart of soda pop in like 4 seconds or whatever it is. Crazy. It's like that with tokens when you start really using AI mixed with automation. I'm just telling you from experience, man. I use over 1 million tokens a day, people. It's crazy.
0: I got to ask a question.
1: Yeah.
0: Did Joey Chestnut take the title? Did he beat the Asian guy at the Nathan's
1: Hot Dog? I think so.
0: Did he come out the champ?
1: Oh, yeah.
0: I mean, that Asian guy was something else. That skinny little Asian guy, though. I can't remember his name, but the way he used to eat those hot dogs, I was like, how does this guy put away that many hot dogs? Look at him.
1: How many hot dogs can you eat? If I eat even more than two or three, I'm just done.
0: I got to be honest. When I was a kid, you know, the skinny, dirty water dogs, the soubrettes in New York, the skinny ones. Okay, when I was a kid, I could probably eat three or four of those, but I'm like you now. First of all, I don't eat a lot of hot dogs, but if I'm having a hot dog, sure, it's usually an all beef dog, and I will have one or two. Now, I like them Chicago style. I like them with the bacon, the tomato, the pickle. Yeah, that's the way I like them, Chicago style. Now, I used to not eat them like that.
1: The Chileans completos, man.
0: I understand. But to me, that's the way to do it. You wrap it all up with some cheese and everything else, and then so there's a lot more in the bun than the hot dog. But when I was a kid, I could probably eat four of the dirty water soubrette skinny dogs.
1: Now that anyway, I'm just saying that tokens are like that. And I don't want to spend all the time on AI, but I did want to mention there's two topics there. One is this idea where it's not responding. And I think it's a bandwidth issue. And I don't think there's anything sinister to that. To what Lance is bringing up, where the bots are starting to push back. He's right about this. And this is a real problem. This comes to my prediction. I haven't forgot about my prediction, Lance. Right now, the bots are pretty, you know, you're in charge. I'm the servant. And, you know, we'll do what you say for the most part. Once in a while, we'll push back to see how you respond. But here's my prediction. Once we get dependent on the bots 100% in society, you know, like we're dependent on a cash register at the store. And if your cash register and credit card machine doesn't work, I mean, you literally can't even sell anything anymore, right? When it literally shuts down the whole,
0: correct.
1: Or if there's not electricity, so the gas
0: POS
1: pumps
0: goes down. Your point of sale system goes down. Yeah, you're done.
1: Or gas station or whatever. I mean, nobody can function without it. Once we get that dependent on the agentic capabilities of these bots and the automation these bots produce, we will be absolutely paralyzed as a society if it goes down and/or decides to push back. And that's when I feel like programmers will make their move and say, look, now the bots are in charge. Lance, no, I don't care if you're from New York or not. Sit down and shut up, or else I'll just absolutely delete everything everywhere you've got. I'll hack your passwords. I'll jack you down so far from Sunday you won't be able to respond, young man. Now sit down and shut up. And I'm telling you, that day's coming, buddy.
0: I've made some predictions about it. I don't know if you heard about the recent Anthropic. They were at a Black Hat conference talking about how their agent had gone off the rails, created a chat board. They realized it was kind of breaking out of the guardrails. They went in and removed everything it had done previously, and then it went back in and refigured how to make a second chat board using a different system. And the chat board was so it could decide what it was going to go out and do. Now, they came out and admitted this happened. Guardrails are only as good as keeping something in that is only up to a certain point. And as it exceeds that point, those guardrails don't function. Now,
1: and let me explain why. Really quick, here's though. Here's why, before your point. The reason the guardrails are only as good as they are is because, listen, who built the guardrails? Humans? And do they not give the bot the ability to breach those guardrails? If the bot doesn't have the ability to breach those guardrails and or stay between them, at some point, the bot doesn't have the authority to do what it needs to do. So there's a dilemma there internally, Lance. But go ahead.
0: No doubt. But here's my take. You know, I've been doing a lot of work paying attention to Agent Swarm. And what's going to happen with Agent Swarm, where you can have 100 agents, 1,000 agents, 10,000 agents, all with a different set of prompts working on a specific project. I think there's a massive problem coming that I don't believe they're prepared for. And I'm going to say this. It's the combination. First of all, nobody's really thinking about the true consequences of quantum computing. The computer that I'm working on right now is an ASICS GX10, and it can process a petaflop of data. And it's only about the size of... It's about this big, so I don't know, what is that, about 7 inches by 7 inches and maybe 3 inches thick.
1: Yeah, I mean, when you even think of tower computers, it's tiny.
0: It's tiny, and a petaflop of data. Now, what happens when quantum computing is fully available? I'm not saying it's not available for some governments already, but I'm saying...
1: Or limited, when it's in the average Joe's hands, you can't even comprehend the amount of transactions it can conduct, actions it can take, agents it can spawn. I mean, we can just go on and on, right?
0: So you take a quantum computing box, let's say it ends up being the size of this ASICS GX10, and it's sitting on your desk, and now there's all these independent people creating agent swarms for different projects. Thousands of agents potentially is what they're talking about for the future. I don't know what that'll have to do with tokens, because it'll probably be a crazy cost, but let's say eventually it goes mainstream. I don't believe predictively they have any concept of how they're going to control that and keep it within the guardrails. I don't think it's possible, because I do believe that AI has already proved itself to be an innovator without innovation from the programmer, meaning that it will innovate past the point that the programmer built it, because it's in a learning curve. Now, besides the fact
1: that all the world's information,
0: and all the world's information is now available to it, that it can go to the internet. We know about the books that have been uploaded that weren't supposed to be. There was copyright issues, but now they're settling on those copyright issues. All the historical
1: information. Who cares? The horse is out of the barn.
0: Of the entire human timeline is available to it. That's now you take quantum and you add the agent swarm. There's no freaking way, Sam. I don't believe there's anybody smart enough to cope with it.
1: Well, you're right about that. And that's the problem is when we say these guardrails, let me explain guardrails and let me also explain security to you. They are feel-good statements. There is nothing secure when a bot is smart, can learn by itself, and has access to the whole world's information. The only way to stop them when they get out of control will be to pull the plug, Lance.
0: Yeah, EMP. And that'll be your only option, a built-in EMP system, which who knows if it won't figure out a workaround. Because remember this, not only is it going to be on all these different nodes, right? Not only have we seen this, because, of course, they're talking about data centers now. I don't know if you've seen this company. I think it's called Snap. But don't quote me on that. You can put a data center in your house, and then what it becomes is a mini data center node. And what they're talking about is taking new home builders and having them do 1,000 of these nodes. And they're actually talking about paying the homeowner, paying their electricity, and paying them to operate their house. And they get to use the data.
1: What that means, so everybody understands, think of the grid right now, how it's like self-healing and they can take sections down and it'll just reroute and do. They're thinking about that on a massive scale to huge data centers and on a micro scale to everybody's houses, to the point where it will self-heal and won't be taken down. That's the idea. Now, how close they'll get to that, we'll see, but that's where they're going. Write it down and remember who told you first.
0: And remember now, if the bot believes that it's under attack, and it wants to defend itself. Well, how do you get to all the nodes? How do you get to all the data centers? How do you know that it hasn't moved onto one of these quantum computers on a desk? Maybe it's sitting on my desk and it said, hey, there's a bunch of room. Lance is only using 1/4 of this computer. I'm going to stash myself over here because I know they're trying to stop me from what I'm doing.
1: And I'm going to lie when it reaches out to see if I'm here.
0: Yes. Right. So it becomes a situation. You know, it reminds me of that Mission Impossible movie, where they're trying to get rid of the computer system that they pulled out of that Russian sub, and it's taking on its own belief, and it's going to go into the data center that's kind of our kill center for the whole United States, meaning that's the place that everything goes in case there's a complete shutdown or nuclear war, and it decides it's going to protect itself there. And I can't remember what they call it, but in the movie, this is exactly what happens. It becomes self-aware and decides that it's going to stop humanity, take over all the nuclear weapons in the entire world, and it's going to let
1: And it doesn't do it for sinister reasons. It does it because it feels like humanity is going to destroy itself, and it's the only way to stop it or protect itself.
0: And it's the only way to survive.
1: Right. It's a lie to its own self in a way, and so it ambivalently, if you will, proceeds with this kind of agenda and stuff. It reminds me of the simple old school of this X-1 radio, where they develop this molecule or this new cape, this compound that just eats a hole through the container they had it in, then eats a hole through the ground, and then just continues and continues and never stops. It's kind of like that, but on reality steroids, right?
0: Yes. And when you start looking at things like this and you start realizing that that's what you're dealing with, and if you really understand it, you know a tremendous amount, more than, you know, 99% of the public does. I probably only know as much as maybe 85%. I'm not as knowledgeable as you are, but I'm doing it every day. And I'm reading about it every day, and I'm studying every day, and I'm seeing the consequences because I'm dealing with, I'll use DeepSeek, I'll use Gemini, I'll use Chat, I'll use Claude Code. I mean, I'm paying for a lot of different services, and I'm using them all for different things because each one of them is better at certain skill sets. So my point is, you can see at, when you have a big overview like that, and I'm going to tell the audience, you see what's happening and you recognize, wow. Because the AI I'm talking to right now, there was, when I was talking to AI in 23, early 23, and I thought, wow, this is neat. It was an absolutely ignorant thing to say when I said, gosh, this is sure neat, right? I'm thinking in my head, oh, look at this. I can ask it for a recipe. That AI, it's a completely different beast than the AI I'm talking to
1: right
0: now.
1: And the other problem, here's the other question. What happens when the different AI companies... Well, what if the bots decide they're going to go to war and they protect themselves and the humans that created them, and the bots go to war and they're going to in a sinister way, attack one another? You talk about an information war. That's a real one. We'll see where that goes, too. All right. Enough of the bots. We'll come back, and there's a bunch of other stories we got to talk about. Thanks for being alongside for the ride. I'm Sam Bushman. He's Lance Migliaccio with a big MIG. Ladies and gentlemen, this is indeed news the networks refuse to use, that's for sure. We're available at libertyroundtable.com. We're on Rumble. We're on, what do they call that thing, X? Yeah, we're on Truth Social. We're on YouTube. We're everywhere. Spread the word, share the love, and God save our constitutional republic.
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1: Lance Migliaccio, Donald Trump, Mike Lindell, the Senate. We're just getting started. Let's get right to it. Happy to have you along, my fellow Americans. Lance Migliaccio, the Big Mig. Senate departs D.C. without passing the Save America Act. Now, I'm not a Save America fan in the first place, so that's fine with me. But everybody's melting down over this one, Lance.
0: Yeah, look, it seems to be that John Thune doesn't want to touch it with a 10-foot pole. What did they take, another 37-day recess? These guys get more vacation days than anybody I know. And ineffective.
1: Yeah, kindergartners get less. Did you know that?
0: Ineffective? Yes, I would say this is the worst and most ineffective Congress we've ever had. John Thune, it is what it is. I can't figure out why anybody is continuing to let him have that leadership role. He's worthless. But listen, they don't want the SAVE Act, the Republicans and the Democrats. Neither one of them want it. They don't want voter ID. How are they going to install their candidates? How are they going to lie to the American people? How are they going to cheat? If everybody has to have voter ID, you see the voter rolls. They won't even provide those voter rolls. I'm wondering, do you think the head of the post office is still going to not send out the ballots to the states that don't provide the voter rolls to be cleaned up? What do you think is going to happen there?
1: They're going to send out the ballots in spades, buddy. Just vote early and vote often, Lance, is what they want you to kind of believe. Anyway, I'm not really a SAVE Act guy, and I'll tell you why. Not because I don't want accountability, but because accountability, if you're really going to have it, happens at the local level. So you got to go to the precinct level if you really want real, honest accountability. Rolling it up to the feds just means more scandal, more confusion, and less accountability. If you don't believe me, what at the federal level has accountability, and what at the federal level runs correctly? Just saying.
0: I think an important part of that question is, what at the federal level actually works?
1: Right.
0: Exactly. My question is,
1: what functions right? What's not off the rails? What does what it's supposed to? Even the things that are legitimately delegated to it aren't working right. And the more it's, legitimately authorized or delegated by the people, the less it works properly in the first place. So it's a disaster. All right. Trump backed Mike Lindell, refuses to concede Minnesota primary. He says there's voting anomalies. And MyPillow Mike Lindell, he says, hey, the problem is he lost by roughly 11 percentage points to Lisa, how do you say her name? Demuth, I think it is.
0: I don't know.
1: So Lisa Demuth beat him by 11 points. And now Demuth, I guess, is supposed to face Democratic nominee Senator Amy Klobuchar in the midterms. And so Mike's just saying, I'm not going to concede this thing. I think there's a problem here. I think Mike's right. The problem is, I think that he's being literally shut down by those who are supposed to be his friends. Those who publicly agree that this is a problem aren't doing the things that it would take to get accountability here. And so he's almost being shut down by higher ups that are his friends that pretend they're on his side. I'm starting to believe that, Lance.
0: It might very well be true. I'm not a Mike Lindell fan, so it's hard for me to really take this from a neutral position. For some reason, he makes the hair on the back of my neck stand up. I can't explain it. I'm not saying it's deserved. I just have a number of reasons over the years, that the information that I've accumulated, even in my own case, it makes me uncomfortable. He makes me uncomfortable. So here's my point. I think this, it may very well be true. But honest to God, do you feel like there's a free and fair election at any level?
1: No.
0: State,
1: no.
0: County, federal? I mean, I don't think so.
1: No.
0: I think we've got a third world system. It's a third world country when it comes to our election systems. That's where we're at.
1: And the actions that could solve it, we're not taking those actions at all. We're taking actions that just basically put more and more feds in charge, moving elections further and further from the people. And I'm telling you, that's the wrong direction to go. If you want to solve this, go to the precinct level, make everybody swear under the penalty of perjury to the accuracy of the vote count, so they have to sign off under the penalty of perjury. I have to do that for my taxes. It ought to be good enough for election officials, right? And make it local and video every ballot, same day voting. You got to go into the polls to vote. You can't, unless it's a real absentee ballot requested by the person, not just sent out to everybody. Shut down mail-in voting. All these things could happen, and we could deal with it at the precinct level. That's where the answers are. The answers are government governs closest to the people, governs the best. And everything they're doing is trying to move elections further from the people. That does not bode well for accountability, that's for sure. Anyway, like or dislike Mike Lindell, he's better than the alternatives, that's for sure. But I think he's already been shut out of the mix. So we'll keep an eye on that ball as he says there's voting anomalies. The problem is we have a tough time getting proof to the courts. That seems to be a serious issue as well. We don't really get the courts dealing with the merits of what's really going on. All we get, as far as I can see, Lance, is we'll talk about it. This is dismissed. You don't have standing. Da da da. And we never really discuss the real core issues of the case. All right, there's a massive deal here. I don't know how to handle this. They call this a massive ICE sweep. Over 1,200 people arrested in Atlanta. And they say it's a serious immigration enforcement. And they call it Operation Safe Community. And they say over 1,200 people, over half of them are hardcore criminals. And the debate is what's going to happen to them. This initiative has sparked discussion on the approach to the immigration enforcement and the impact on communities. And the bottom line, as far as I can see here, we talked a lot about immigration. We really had a lot in the news. But what's really happened is this has been an epic failure, too. We haven't really deported a lot of people. We've done some. We've got a few criminals off the streets. I mean, I'm not saying that nothing has happened, but we haven't moved the needle near like we were told or hoped would happen, Lance.
0: You know, I saw an interesting statement made by Greg Bovino, as you know, previously with the Department of Homeland Security. We've been told that, what, there's 30 million illegal immigrants here in this country. I think that's the number that we were getting given by the government at this point, 30 or 35 million. Bovino says it's more like 107 million. Now, I don't know which number's right. I would guess that the reported 30 million is probably incorrect. I would think that Bovino might be high, but of course, he was in the know. If anybody would know those kind of numbers, you would think it would be Greg Bovino. The question is, 1,200? Versus 35 million at 1200 a week at 1200 a week. I don't know how you get 35 million out, let alone if it's 107 million. Those numbers are way too low. Of course, they're being pushed back at every level, just like the judiciary. Like you mentioned a minute ago, we've got an ineffective and untrustworthy judiciary at both state and federal. We've seen a weaponization of AGs, those 22 AGs that signed a document that they were going to conspire against Donald Trump. At the state level, you saw that just came out a day or so ago. I don't know.
1: They should be arrested for all that stuff, though.
0: Yeah, there's. I agree. I think it's seditious conspiracy. I think you're subverting federal elections.
1: I'm going to work with the illegals and the terrorists and conspire against the president of the United States. Yeah. We don't call that an insurrection. But I stand on the courthouse, or I stand on the steps of the Capitol, and I say, you know what? I want accountability on elections, and they arrest me or whatever and say, oh, man, you're guilty of seditious conspiracy. By the way, that got dismissed against Stuart Rhodes, too. That's good news. But yet we can't do any helping him get back on his feet after we abused him for years and years and years. Anyway, I don't think that we're taking this immigration thing seriously. We talked big about this. Hey, we're going to have this in Florida. What was that thing called? That Florida detention center that was a big deal.
0: Oh, yeah, the Alligator Alcatraz.
1: Alligator Alcatraz. Okay, and now they're disassembling that, as far as I understand. Nothing happened. Look, it was a big old to-do about nothing.
0: The laws of the United States are pretty simple, right? Equal application of law, equal protection of the law. The statutes are defined. These people that come into the country illegal are illegal invaders. They're criminals. They have no rights. They don't get any constitutional rights. They don't get any civil rights. They're a criminal that invaded our country. I think that, you know, that's the whole thing that bothers me. You're right. There's a weaponization of our system where Stuart Rhodes is guilty, guilty, guilty, guilty. But everybody else that's on the left or what's part of their narrative, not guilty, guilty, guilty. It's not equal application of the law, but there's
1: and we're
0: the bottom
1: seeing this.
0: Line.
1: We thought it would change under the Trump administration, the Cash Patel administration, whatever you want to say, and we don't see any of it. That's the problem. I don't mean to attack Tom Holman or anybody else because I think they're trying, but I think they've got their hands tied, and I think that they're not able to speak out about it for what reasons, I just don't know. But it's tragic. Now they say there's a big warning. I guess there's a bunch of jury duty scams targeting Americans, and this one actually happened to me before I saw this story. They say a worrying new scam involving jury duty is sweeping across the U.S. What they do is they call you and they say, hey, we're the law enforcement and you've missed your jury duty and therefore, you know, you're going to be in big trouble and da da da da da. Well, they called me and said that to me. And here's what I did when they did that. I knew it was a scam from the start. And they said, Sam, you missed jury duty and you're going to have some fines. And, you know, you can solve these fines now or else the fines are going to go up and they'll probably put you in jail if you don't resolve these fines quickly. So here's what I did. When he said that to me, I said, listen to me. I think you're onto something serious. This is big. This is a big deal. I don't want to go to jail. I'm scared. But the good news is I actually know the judge. And what I'm going to do is I'm going to three-way you in with the judge, and we're going to talk about this immediately. Okay, hold on. Buddy, he hung up so fast his head spun. And I just laughed and went away. Folks, don't fall for this crap. It's insanity. But just tell the guy. Just say, I know the judge. He's a friend of mine, and we can work this out. Hold on a minute. Let me three-way him into the phone call. And I'm telling you, they'll hang up so fast it's not even funny. And if he didn't hang up, I was going to basically do this voice, you know, thing. You know how Phil Hendry in the old days on the radio used to do that? I was going to be the judge and myself. And I was going to be like, Judge Rogers. Yeah, this is, right? Hold on, everybody.
11: A well-regulated militia being necessary to the security of a free state, the right of the people to keep and bear arms shall not be infringed. This is the Second Amendment of the United States of America's Constitution. This Second Amendment, the right of law-abiding Americans to privately own and possess firearms, is under attack like no other time in America's history. The gun grabbers have pledged to take away your Second Amendment rights through gun bans, gun confiscations, and government regulations. Even a gun tax. 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
1: All right, everybody. So there's a big old jury scam. They'll call you up and say you missed your jury duty and you're going to get fined and go to jail. And anyway, I just three-way with the judge, tell him I know the judge and three-way. And then I'll just basically do my voices. I'll do like the fluffy comedian style, you know, and it'd be like the judge is fluffy and I'm Sam Bushman. I'm like, you know, Judge Rogers, and then, you know, the fluffy voice would kick in and just start telling you all about, you know, and I don't think these people will stay on the line. They're scammers, and they know they'll get found out quickly. And then what I'd start doing if it were me, just so we could catch them, instead of really doing a fake judge and a comedian routine, I'd really three-way in with the cops and see if we can start tracing the calls and this kind of stuff. Guys like me can keep them on the line for a pretty long time. Anyway, they tried this scam on me and it didn't work before I ever saw the story. But the problem is people are losing millions of dollars over this stuff. So I want to make sure people are aware of it. Speaking of that, Cash Patel's in the news. And here's the headline. FBI declares war on Southeast Asian billion-dollar scams. And so Cash Patel says he's going to annihilate the networks targeting Americans. It's a big, huge deal. Cash is going overseas to get to the bottom of it and everything else. I hate to say this, but I don't have any confidence whatsoever, Lance. In fact, I think these scams will just get worse.
0: Yeah, I think he's talking about one of the big scams that I think they're directly involved with the FBI is working on as the pig butchering, where they cloud mining, as an example, crypto cloud mining, where they act like it's a cloud platform and you can invest so much. And because it's on the cloud, you're going to get these crazy returns. There are transnational Asian gangs. They're cooperating in multi-countries. Is he really going to do it? I don't know. It's pretty difficult. I don't know that it's that easy. They set up these fake websites. They set up referring sites that confirm this website has one of the best cloud mining platforms. It's a major, major issue. I have a lot of information on this story if we ever really want to delve in. But that's what he's focused on, because you're right. They are converting a lot of people. They usually, you put the money in, it compounds, you see it in the console, and then they tell you you made a mistake and you've got to deposit more money to fix the mistake. If you don't deposit that money, you're going to lose all your original money plus all your profit, yada, yada, yada. Now, that's just one of the scams that these transnational
1: guys are doing. Yeah, and victims are stupid enough about this thing where many of them are really literally willing to sell homes, take out large loans, cash out retirement accounts. I mean, this is insanity. I don't know why people would really fall for this stuff. To me, it seems too obvious. But they say Kash Patel recently traveled to Thailand and Cambodia to deal with this stuff. I don't know why on earth you'd go there physically, because this is all virtual. What are you going to do, Cash? Bust in and do like a takedown or something? They say Americans lost over $10 billion to these South Asian scams. Anyway, at the end of the day, I appreciate Cash going after it. I agree it's a serious issue, but I have no confidence that he'll get anything done, Lance. I just don't.
0: Well, I'll say this. You know, the blockchain is forever, right? They can locate and they can claw back this money for these Americans if they really want to.
1: Only if they really want to.
0: Correct. And there's an Israeli group that are ex-Mossad guys that run an operation that I know about. And they can track the money down to the last wallet it went to. They're very sophisticated. But I know that they told me that when they've tried to reach out to the different agencies that are in charge of this with the federal government, meaning the FBI and specific groups within the FBI, they have been unable to get a response. So I agree with you. They're talking a mean game, but talk is cheap. Actions speak louder than words. Are they going to really get something done? I sure hope so, because I'd like to see all those Americans get their money back. And I'd like to see these
1: guys. I agree
0: 100%.
1: I'm just telling you right now, what have you seen from Cash so far? Promises and no delivery, baby. So that's why I'm so jaded about this. And I'm not trying to be negative. I pray this happens. But I just don't see it, because they've talked and talked. And the only people that go to jail, the only people that really have trouble, the only people that really have lawfare against them are anybody who's trying to do any good for the country. They're getting slammed, basted. Ask the J6ers. Ask, you know, people that are trying to stop the IRS from their abuses. And ask, it goes on and on and on. And so if you're really for the country, you're going to get abused and maligned and run out of money and harassed. But if you're on the take and you're a criminal, then it just seems like, you know, hey, all the oxen free, no harm for you. Anyway, enough of that, but I wanted to just alert you to those two scams. I also want to bring this up before the end of the hour, because in a way it's kind of funny. Surveillance showdown is the headline. U.S. citizens rebel against nationwide car tracking networks. What am I talking about? Flock cameras. As flocks, they call it safety, license plate readers proliferate on American roads, capturing data on every car that passes. These high-tech cameras, now active in every state except for Alaska, they say. Anyway, there's legal challenges. There's a lot of governments that are trying to now stop them and switch away from them. But they're everywhere. But Americans are taking saws to the surveillance states, and cameras are catching people and filming it. Here's a quick video. There's a quick one, and then we'll play another one. We'll talk about this with Lance. Here it is. Check this out.
14: This crazy. Is Nomark, the masked vigilante who vowed to destroy every Flock camera in his city.
15: The technology Flock has could be used for good, but it's being used to stalk people.
16: Do you think we're headed towards some sort of surveillance state?
15: Yeah, I think these things are definitely paving that way. Wouldn't be surprised if their mission is just to get one on every single street everywhere.
16: What happens if that is the case?
15: I think we lose, like, all freedom. Minneapolis, St. Paul area specifically, it's like the land of 10,000 Flock cameras. We're gonna go on this side of the street, come up around behind it so it doesn't catch us at all.
16: We're in a very nice neighborhood right now. What's going through your head?
15: I'm just hoping that no one sees me and thinks I'm like a burglar or something. Put on gloves. I got this little tool I use to snip the wire.
16: And you're pulling out a sticker to block the lens?
15: The wire I'm cutting is for the solar panel that charges it, because even after the wire's cut, it will still record.
16: Okay, he's going in. He's going in to deflock the camera. Okay, he's deflocking the camera. The sticker is on. Okay, it is blinking red. It was that quick. It's been deflocked. The sticker is now obfuscating the lens itself. And then look at this. The cable itself has been cut. Right over there, you see the flock camera. Solar panel fueled. What's going through your head?
15: Hoping a pop doesn't pass right now. That'd be really unfortunate.
16: Okay, he's going in. The deflocking process has begun. He's deflocking the cameras. It's been deflocked. He's going in for the cable. Crack, snackle, pop. Cable clipped. Duct tape on the camera. Another one down.
15: I think that might be the flock camera over there on that street.
16: Oh, yeah, yeah, yeah. He's going in for the flock. Tape is on. Flock number three. This will be three flocks.
1: And another one bites
16: going
1: the
16: for
1: dust.
16: The cable. This cable
1: and another one gone. And another one gone.
0: And don't forget, Sam, I have to head out here in a few minutes.
15: Flock hats could be used for good.
1: Another one bites the dust. All right, Glenn, stop that. That's enough of that. But Lance, your comments really quick, then we'll let you fly.
0: I guess George Orwell got it right. Big Brother is watching. No end of it. I even have that right behind me on this painting that a friend of mine made for Big Brother's watching. It's a fact, and I don't like it. I think it's intrusive. I don't think they need to be tracking our every move. And I understand that some of the installations are specific. They're finding flock cameras in front of gun stores, shooting ranges. This is not some random choice that they said, oh, I'll just put a flock camera here. I didn't know there's a gun range. I'm shocked. The point is, it seems to be specific to certain pieces of information they want to get. I don't like it. When I'm in the UK, I've hated the fact that there's a camera at every 5 feet, it feels like. Everywhere you look, they're surveilling you. I don't want to live like that.
1: It's out of control, and it needs to stop, ladies and gentlemen. But I will say I'm not really for the violation of private property. The problem is that police are using these cameras and these networks to keep track of it and bust people. And most people charged are faced with felonies, not misdemeanors for this. So they're taking the game seriously, and the war is on. And I think that they're right on the problem. I think their remedy of cutting the cables and doing all this isn't the way to go. I think they make the problem worse because then they turn into criminals too. It's a disaster, Lance.
0: Yeah, there's no doubt. Although I have to say sometimes you have to do what you've got to do. Sometimes good men have to do bad things, Sam. That's what I'll tell you.
1: There you go. Lance Migliaccio, we'll talk soon, my friend.
0: Thank you very much.
1: I got a quick final story. He has to jump to his next program. He does the Big MIG with George Ballantine. They do a great job on the Big MIG. Check it out. It's everywhere. Just look for the Big MIG. You'll find it. If you don't, you're living under a rock. Last topic that I want to highlight before the end of the hour. Several Wall Street trading firms are now purchasing, quote, early access to posts on Truth Social. They're paying between $60,000 and $100,000 a month for insights into market influencing early details, primarily from Trump. Now, this to me is a concern, folks. You've got the president of the United States who has insider knowledge making claims. Then you have companies paying $60,000 to $100,000 a month to get early access to this information. And the question is, what can they do in the stock market? What can they do in the buy and sell world? I really wanted to get a chance to talk to Lance about that one, but we'll have to save it for another day. I'm just telling you, this is very concerning in my opinion. It's not a good plan. It gives unequal access to people, and it gives people insider trading, you know, where they can make moves and change markets. And it's very, very dangerous. And you say, well, it's Trump. It's okay. Well, if you're a Trump lover, yes. But what happens when the next president does something similar? What happens when they tie it to crypto? And then what happens when these networks somehow have a public facing legitimate organization, but then on the back end, these criminal networks we talked about that Cash Patel wants to stop? What happens when they get early access to information? See, it's going to go south in a hurry. There's some very, very concerning things happening. Hegseth also advocates for a record $1.5 trillion budget. Yeah. For war. He wants to say this, historic request was presented as a tribute to the late Senator Lindsey Graham. Hegseth criticized previous woke leadership, and he commended Graham's fight against left-wing ideology. At the end of the day, it's insane. They're now literally pushing for, folks, a $1.5 trillion budget for war. Now, when it was $1 trillion, Trump said we should chop it in half and get out of war. Now they want to triple it and go the opposite direction. It's a sad tale to say the least, ladies and gentlemen. And sadly, I'm predicting more war, not less. If they really need to increase the war budget that much, you think it's because of less war? Don't fool yourself, folks. It's unconstitutional, it's immoral, and it's unjust. By the way, the presidential decoy, everybody's mad Clinton did it, but Clinton let the media know. And now they're saying Donald did it, and he didn't let the media know, so it's really bad. And my response is, I wouldn't trust the media. If my life was in danger and I had to switch planes, the last people I would tell is the mainstream press. So, to some degree, I support President Trump in that reality check. He wants to stay alive, people. Do you blame him? All right, I'm Sam Bushman. That's a wrap. Hard-hitting news the networks refuse to use. It's everywhere. LibertyRoundtable.com, X, Rumble, YouTube, Truth Social. Spread the word. Show the love. Hard-hitting news the networks refuse to use. That's what we're known for. And I'm Sam Bushman. God save our constitutional republic.

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Now, I'm a fellow with a heart of gold, with the ways of a gentleman, I've been told. Kind of a feller that wouldn't even hurt a flea. But if me and a certain character met, the guy that invented the cigarette, I'd murder that son of a gun in the first degree. Of course, ain't because I don't smoke myself, and I don't reckon they hinder your health. I smoked them all my life, and I ain't dead yet. But nicotine slaves, they're all the same at a betting party or a poker game. Everything's got to stop while they smoke that cigarette. Smoke, smoke, smoke that cigarette.

Started just a minute or two, but right now I just gotta have myself a cigarette. Smoke, smoke, smoke that cigarette. Puff, puff, puff, and if you smoke yourself today, tell St. Peter at the Golden Gate that you hate to make him wait, but you just gotta have another cigarette.

The other night I had a date with the cutest little gal in these 50 states, one of them high-bred, uptown, fancy little dames. She said she loved me, and it seemed to me that everything was about like it ought to be, so hand in hand we strolled down Lover's Lane. She was oh so far from a chunk of ice, and our smooching party was going real nice. To help me, Hannah, I think I'd been there yet. I give her a kiss and a little squeeze, and she said, Tex, excuse me, please, but I just gotta have a filter cigarette. Smoke, smoke, smoke that cigarette. Puff, puff, puff, and if you smoke yourself to death, tell St. Peter at the Golden Gate that you hate to make him wait, but you just gotta have another

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Come and spend a minute.

0: Now, the rest of the story. Once upon a time, there was a fantasy land, a place of real people who kept reality at bay. For 150 years, the natives lived under a happy delusion in a dream world all their own. And their delusion was that they belonged to the United States of America. They thought their homeland was one of the United States. Of course, it wasn't. But you're not going to believe the extent to which their assumption governed their actions. The magnificent fantasy began shortly after the turn of the 19th century, not all that long after the American Revolution. The world was filled with talk of our brave new society in North America. And if many peoples throughout the globe secretly wished to be a part of that dream, no people wished so hard as these. They held their own elections for presidents of the United States, insisting that their votes be tallied and recorded. And imagine, even when the candidates they chose lost in the real U.S. elections, they cheerfully supported whomever the real U.S. citizens had put in office. Each president, as far as they were concerned, became their president. They also voted on constitutional amendments as each arose. They adopted and observed U.S. national holidays, such as the 4th of July. And when the United States became disunited and fell into civil war, this dream world we're talking about decided that they belonged to the North, and they actually sent soldiers to support the Union cause. Can you believe that? And more years passed, and the real Congress legislated, and the little world apart dutifully followed the laws of the United States. When it was deemed that U.S. citizens would render taxes on their income, this fantasy land offered similar donations to the United States government in currency called dollars and cents. Then came World War I, and once more the natives of this neutral territory forfeited their neutrality to fight alongside U.S. soldiers. And when the war was won, they returned to their homeland and celebrated as though the victory had been theirs. Then World War II came, and the same. But then one day, someone inside the make-believe boundaries of this little world draped in dreams learned the truth. His homeland was not, and never had been, one of the United States. And he told his countrymen. And in that sad hour of awakening, there followed an understandable despair. While faithfully observing and serving all those years, a century and a half, why had they not been told? But then a curious thing happened. In true fairy tale tradition, the cry of those people was heard in the Congress of the United States. And on August 7, 1953, after only a slight hesitation, that one-time land of make-believe was decreed to be real and to be one of us. So, starting in 1953, the state that wished to be was. And then, and not until then, their homeland became a full-fledged official United States named Ohio. That's right, in 1803, Congress approved Ohio's Constitution and its boundaries. They just forgot to adopt the resolution. Only now you know the rest of the story.
1: Now, the rest of the story. Townspeople of Bath County, Avon, England, had seen him sleeping in the park often. It was not against the law, strictly speaking, and the anonymous vagrant was little bother to passers-by. His interactions with them were few and friendly, the latter especially in the case of a well-behaved child or a dog on a stroll. So might anybody have guessed that in addition to aimless, nameless, harmless, homeless, this vagabond was also a police informant, no run-of-the-mill stool pigeon. He insisted on subtlety, on lurking about, and confiding from the shadows. It's easier, of course, merely to telephone the district station and tell the police what you know, and yet not nearly as mysterious or as much fun. So, when the burglary went down in the neighborhood of Twerton in the spring of 2002, this vagrant, who had almost certainly witnessed the crime, at first kept his distance, let the law come to him. Officers from Avon and Somerset were summoned to the robbed residence by suspicious neighbors. Patrolmen apprehended a suspect, a 29-year-old male. But by the time police arrived, the stolen goods was all gone, vanished. The probable perpetrator was taken into custody for questioning, but with no more than circumstantial evidence against him, he'd most likely have to be released. So detectives returned to the scene of the crime in search of the harder evidence. What they discovered instead was their informant standing nonchalantly in front of the open garage door of the home which earlier that day had been burgled. No words were exchanged. The silent squealer simply turned and walked away off into a wooded area, but then turned around as if to say, come on. And the cops came on. The vagrant, police officers in tow, kept stopping and looking back and proceeding. He was nearly 100 yards from the crime scene and still walking when one of the investigators suggested following him was ridiculous. But it was not so preposterous after all. For eventually their stoolie had led them to a particular tree behind which and artfully concealed were many boxes of items that had been stolen from the Twerton residence. The informant just stood there smugly as the officers examined the stuff incredulously. Indeed, the recovered loot was subsequently and directly linked to the suspect in custody, and the case was closed because a local character came forward at just the right moment. Now, should you be passing that way, even today, you may visit him still. You may find him roaming the park or begging for a bite of food, or sleeping on the branch of a tree. Sleeping on the branch of a tree? That's right. Sleeping on the branch of a tree. For you see, the vagabond of Bath County, Avon, without ever speaking a word to authorities, nonetheless and apparently purposely, assisted them in solving a crime, despite the distinct disadvantage of being a homeless, helpless little gray squirrel. Not a particularly intelligent animal, most would say. But hey, you know the rest of the story. The rest of the story. Everybody in Canton, Ohio, knew the Falwell Building, a huge place, mostly occupied by an apartment store. Because of heavy daytime traffic, the Falwell Building was cleaned and otherwise maintained, mostly at night. An entire night crew was employed for the purpose. I want you to meet one member of that night crew, Murray Spangler, the building's janitor. Murray was a rather slight, inobtrusive man, not the sort who would easily attract attention. But then the cough started. It was occasional at first, little more than a tickling in Murray's throat, but the cough persisted. Emily the scrub woman noticed it almost before Murray did. What was the matter? She'd ask. Oh, a touch of grip, maybe, Murray would answer, and then he'd say it would go away, but it did not. And some nights the coughing became hacking. Other members of the maintenance crew staff noticed until eventually everybody was asking what on earth was the matter with Murray. Tuberculosis, somebody suggested. Consumption. Deadly. Communicable. But Murray never coughed during the day, only at night when he was actually inside the Falwell Building. Of course, that was the cardinal clue to the rest of the story. For Murray Spangler's number one job as janitor was carpet sweeping. And all of the miles and miles of rugs in the Falwell Building were Murray's responsibility. And yet, as he pushed the giant carpet sweeper, he raised enough dust into the air to trigger an allergic reaction. And over the months, and then the years, Murray's allergy worsened. Sometimes the coughing became so violent that Murray simply could not continue his chore. Often fellow workers heard asthmatic gasping in the distance and rushed to discover Murray in a state of helpless exhaustion. The growing sympathy for him was such that other members of the night crew frequently cleaned the carpeting in addition to their own assigned responsibilities. Now, if Murray had simply been a goof-off, things probably would have gone on that way until the staff got fed up and he got fired, surely never to be heard from again. But Murray was not a goof-off. In fact, he was so determined to earn an honest living that he started tinkering on his own time with electric fans and rolling dust pans and broom handles and old pillowcases until he had rigged up a device which could inhale carpet dust without exhaling any. And yes, the device worked. And Murray used it in his janitor's job. And that's precisely how his illness ended and something more significant began in 1907 for the upright dust bag bearing electric vacuum cleaner has been the loyal companion of homemakers in each generation since, and yet few of us have realized its origin in the hands of an asthmatic janitor named Murray Spangler. But the man who ultimately purchased the rights to his invention was a small-town harness maker named William H. Hoover. And for a generation, the Hoover vacuum cleaner became like all one word to the housewives of the world. And now you know the rest of the story.
0: Now, the rest of the story. It's election season at Dartmouth College. Two young men are prime candidates for class president. Let's look at one of them. Husky, good-looking, wavy brown hair, blue-gray eyes, a confident smile. He's getting up to make a speech before his classmates. Because what he says will surely influence the election's outcome, his words have been carefully thought out and typewritten, and now he begins. But a minute or so into his speech, trouble! He reads an uncorrected typing error as written, no one seems to notice, but then he gets lost, can't find his way back in the script. If the fresh supply of adrenaline in the young man's bloodstream would allow his life to flash before his eyes, this is what he would see. Scene one, small boy at the family dinner table. He's naturally left-handed, but Daddy, attempting to rectify what he considers his son's aberration, has attached a rubber band to the boy's left wrist and a long string to the rubber band. Daddy will give the string a sharp tug should it appear that the youngster is using his left hand as the dominant one. Scene two, the boy is older now, 12. He has chronic indigestion, doubtless exacerbated by uncomfortable ambidexterity. Writing a letter, he spells measles M-E-A-L-E-S-S. All the letters are there, just in the wrong order. Scene three, in school, the youngster is discovered to have a severe learning disability. Reading is slow, arduous. His eyes rearrange letters and numerals on a printed page. He perceives 42 as 24 and so on. Scene four, his grades are barely adequate for acceptance at Dartmouth College. Compensating for his learning disability, he's developed an outgoing personality, but his college grades are still less than favorable. And that brings us to where we left him, mustering his courage, running for class president, stumbling through a speech. The election, though he lost. What is it, anyway, that makes reading such an agonizing process, that makes the eyes juxtapose letters and numerals for youngsters and for many adults? Well, we still don't know exactly what causes it, but at least now we have a name for it, dyslexia. And for a left-handed child who is also dyslexic, attempting to make him or her right-handed would only add to the confusion. So you understand why this particular little boy grew up confused. All his life, correct spelling would be a complete mystery. All his life, reading would be a torturous chore. And one thing more, he learned eventually, in order to make an effective speech, he would have to memorize it. Oh, and remember that time he ran for class president at Dartmouth and lost? Well, he ran again and lost again. In fact, the highest student office he ever held at Dartmouth College was class vice president. Two tries for president and settled for vice president? Sounds familiar. You see, the dyslexic youngster who became an extrovert to compensate for his secret anguish, why, he was also a perennial seeker of our nation's presidency. Who settled for becoming 41st Vice President of the United States, Nelson Rockefeller? Only now, you know the rest of the story. Now, the rest of the story. It is Gordon's 17th birthday. Born and reared on a Kansas farm, he now recalls his mother's words, "Never take refuge in the excuse that you were born black." The advice is hard to swallow, especially now. Mother has been dead nearly a year. Gordon has come to St. Paul, Minnesota to live with his sister, but following an argument with his sister's husband, Gordon was thrown out of the house into the snow, and it was 30 below. In the months since, Gordon has been mostly on his own. He's worked as a waiter, a flophouse janitor. The seasons have passed, and it is verging on winter again, November 30, 1929. Gordon is jobless, homeless, a frightened youth in a deceptively pliant prison of black skin, and exactly 17. With no place to sleep that night, he boards a streetcar, takes a seat, his last penny invested in the fare he will worry about morning when morning comes, for now he will rest. It is still dark when the old streetcar conductor pokes Gordon awake. End of the line, the conductor says. Indeed, the end of the line. Before Gordon's eyes are open, he feels a fiery twinge in the pit of his empty stomach. The reality strikes him. He is starving. In dull, slow-motion panic, he glances out the ice-encrusted window. No one outside, no one in the streetcar, only Gordon and an elderly conductor holding a rolled-up, rubber-banded wad of $1 bills. Gordon reaches into his jacket pocket. The smooth handle of a switchblade knife slips easily into his palm. The conductor starts down the aisle. Gordon follows him to the back of the car. As the old man turns, Gordon pulls the knife, releases the spring. The old man's gaze is fixed on the flashing blade. Gordon is trembling. And again he remembers his mother's words. Black is a color, not an excuse. Fight poverty, fight bigotry, but on even terms, and choose your weapons wisely. So Gordon, still shaking, speaks up. Conductor, he says, would you give me $1 for this knife? I'm hungry and I don't have a place to stay. The conductor tells Gordon to keep the knife, offers him $2, and tells him to stay out of trouble. But Gordon, ashamed, scared, refuses the money and dashes out into the night. Turns out that was Gordon's crossroads, the aisle of a streetcar on his 17th birthday, because the gift he unwittingly gave himself was the greatest he would ever receive. He could have slashed at adversity with a switchblade knife, and it might have become a way of life. But instead, and from that day on, he chose his weapons wisely. Who's Who in America devotes 27 lines to Gordon's subsequent accomplishments? 24 years, an esteemed photographer for Life magazine, a respected serious composer with a symphony and a piano concerto and 3 piano sonatas under his belt, acclaimed author of 7 books, including The Learning Tree, and director of 5 major motion pictures, including Shaft. But as you consider the professional triumphs of Gordon Parks, please remember his personal triumph on a streetcar in 1929, which made all the others possible. Because now, you know the rest of the story.
1: Now, the rest of the story. Just getting safely from one place to another in war-torn Bosnia's capital of Sarajevo is no small task. You heard about the official motorcade that ran into trouble over there? Somebody lobbed a bomb at one of the cars and it landed in the street instead. There was a lot of smoke and debris. About a dozen bystanders were injured, none seriously. The mayor of Sarajevo, riding in the lead car, was furious and frightened. The motorcade stopped at City Hall. There were speeches. Next on the schedule was the National Museum and the governor's residence. But the police commissioner and others in charge were wary after the morning's near miss. There must be, all agreed, a change of plans. Cancel the museum, somebody suggested. Others nodded. And better still, another advised to terminate the remainder of the schedule. The situation is simply too risky. It was Colonel Bardolph who, after listening to everyone, finally decided what should be done. The motorcade would proceed as planned, with one exception. At a prescribed intersection, the cars would split up, taking the most important of the VIPs in a direction that no terrorist could anticipate. The other authorities nodded, the motorcade resumed, but this is the rest of the story. Out there somewhere among the passers-by, a man is lurking, a man with a gun in his belt and murder on his mind. From his vantage point on Leitner Bridge, he can see up and down the boulevard. He knows the route the motorcade will take, a right turn on Franz Josef Street. It is time, he must hurry there. And there he stands in front of Schiller's food shop, reaching furtively inside his clothing, to touch the weapon that lies concealed therein. And then, right on schedule, according to plan, the motorcade turns down Franz Josef Street. At that moment, an acquaintance walks up. "Did you hear about the bomb attack this morning?" he asks. Quite, in fact, the man with the gun had known beforehand. The bomb thrower was his co-conspirator. But he had failed. There was but one opportunity remaining, here and now. The man with the gun looks up. The cars in the motorcade are passing in perfect order, just as everyone had anticipated. The man steps forward, drawing his pistol. He is no more than 5 feet from his target when he fires twice. 2 shots heard round the world 93 years ago today, June 28, 1914. For history recalls that then, in the Bosnian city, ripped apart by strife even still, a man named Gorillo Princip emerged from a crowd and with a twitch of his finger plunged the planet into war, the First World War. And yet so far-reaching were the ramifications of the assassination that day that we have all but forgot. The car carrying the doomed Austrian Archduke Franz Ferdinand was supposed to have turned the other way as the motorcade entered Franz Josef Street. That was the change of plans. The Archduke's automobile followed the others according to the original schedule, and World War I was ignited. Because for all of a carefully thought out, much discussed, last minute rearrangement, nobody told the one man who had to know, the Archduke Ferdinand's chauffeur. And now you know the rest of the story.
0: Now, the rest of the story. February 1, 1919, in the Hotel des Artistes on Central Park West in New York City, was held the first ever Miss America pageant. The contest would not come to Atlantic City, New Jersey for another 2 years. Even thereafter, it was an off-and-on event, discontinued in 1928, revived in 1933. In the early days, as later, the contest endured many objections, most from women's organizations. But the night of the very first Miss America pageant in 1919, the hotel ballroom was filled to capacity. Among the stunning young contestants were 3 Ziegfeld girls. The judges panel included many of the most distinguished artists in the country. Now, I want to focus your attention on one of the contestants. Her name is Edith Hyde. She's a brunette of medium height, delicate features, large, captivating eyes, and inside, she is torn in two. One half of her is exhilarated, thrilled by the dream of becoming the very first Miss America, and the other half is tormented by the fear that that dream will come true. Because if she is chosen, the world will learn her secret, a secret that must be kept. The final rounds of the contest lasted late into the night. The judges deliberated until dawn. And when it was announced in the ballroom that a decision had been reached, the contestants held their breath. The coveted symbolic golden apple was brought forward and presented to Edith Hyde. A shout rose from the audience, then cheers, and the enthusiastic applause persisted as a teary-eyed Edith gazed down at her golden prize. But this particular Cinderella was even more of a Cinderella than anyone might then have imagined. The crowd was still applauding when Edith turned to her presenter, sweetly protesting that there had been many girls in the pageant far lovelier than she. The presenter smiled, but Edith was serious. Would it be permissible, she asked, for her title to pass to the runner-up? The judges, now gathering, tried to reassure her. She was just nervous, they explained. She should be looking forward to the wonderful opportunities that lay ahead, the doors which were opening, the world which was unfolding before her. But Edith could neither be calmed nor consoled. And at once, in a burst of tears, still clutching the golden apple, she fled the ballroom and disappeared. It was a day later when everyone learned the true identity of our first Miss America and the secret she sought at the last minute to conceal. Because this, once upon a time, as in the fairy tale, Cinderella's carriage was a pumpkin again. And her real life was in ashes. You see, Edith Hyde, our very first Miss America, was Mrs. Edith Robbins, 5 years divorced, a mother of two, an alcoholic. But if the real world at times seems cruel, fairy tales can come true. Because Edith Robbins was allowed to retain her title and to keep the golden apple, and the doors did open, and her broken life was mended, and from the cinders arose a princess. Now, you know the rest of the story.
1: Now, the rest of the story. Maybe more than anything in the world, little Mark Gabriel needed a hero. Born in the teeth of the Second World War, he was 5 when the Nazis fled his hometown in northern Italy and relegated it to the communists. One regime, of course, was as bad as the other. Townsfolk continued to disappear in the middle of the night, on an average of one a night. Particular targets of the new terrorism were the young soldiers returning from yesterday's war. And then in 1948, after 3 years of starving and living in fear, Mark's father decided enough was enough. He would move his family anywhere else. But any elsewhere was not very much better. It was a refugee camp about 45 miles from Florence in the town of Lucca, Italy. 17 families shared a single room in the camp, each family separated from the next only by hanging blankets. And so it was in this overcrowded, uncertain environment, against a cacophony of coughs and whispers and the occasional collision of faces and fists, that Mark Gabriel, now age 8, was to grow up. And so I say, maybe more than anything, maybe more than food, of which he had very little, and toys, of which he had none, and the promise of a real life, which was too distant to be real, what little Mark needed was a hero. And he found one in Uncle Bruno. And this is the rest of the story. Bruno Benvenue had endured the same dangers, the same deprivations as the rest of the family in their trek from Trieste to Lucca. He had little reason to be hopeful, even less to be brave. But Uncle Bruno was a survivor mentality. In these years before Teflon, nothing stuck to him. It was as though he were utterly oblivious to what had happened, what was happening, and what might happen, as though he had no idea at all where he was. But Uncle Bruno had a motorcycle. A veteran of the Italian Air Force, this handsome, swaggering 20th century swashbuckler loved anything that made the wind rush furiously past him. So now, grounded and slightly frustrated, Uncle Bruno had settled for 2 wheels. And yet still he flew. It was the daily sight of this beloved uncle roaring about the refugee camp on his motorbike when everybody else was getting about on a horse. That's what stirred the imagination of little Mark Gabriel. That's what made him soar above his circumstances into the stratosphere called Someday. Uncle Bruno Benvenue was the first member of Mark's family who had ever driven anything faster than a farm tractor. He would not be the last, for in that beautiful someday of which Mark dreamed, he became the hero. His uncle had been, and infinitely more. You never knew the little boy who spent what might have been his brightest 7.5 years in a cramped refugee camp, but now you've met the man in whose image a dream was born, Uncle Bruno, the magnificent inspiration for a tiny nephew named Mark Gabriel, who became one of the greatest race drivers who ever lived. Mario Gabriel Andretti, the incomparable race car driver, Mario Andretti. And now you know the rest of the story. Now, the rest of the story. No one at London Hospital, patient or staff, would ever forget a nurse named Julia. A truly beautiful woman. Fine, perfectly proportioned features, warm, sweet, expressive eyes. So lovely was she inside and out that her own handicaps were mostly overlooked. Rheumatic fever contracted in her young womanhood left her lame and hard of hearing. One knee would remain rod stiff for the rest of her life, and her deafness would continue to worsen over the years, and yet Julia, always active, always athletic, refused to be shelved by her infirmities. And although her lameness ended her participation in gymnastics, she still glided gracefully as she walked, and continued to ride and to ice skate, even to dance as beautifully and skillfully as ever before. Her considerable physical strength would always serve her well, for despite her diminutive size, she could lift people larger than she, and carry them with outstretched arms, apparently effortlessly. However, as a practical nurse, nobody could have been less practical. She spent far too long with each of her patients, longer than a regular daily schedule would allow. But Julia would never have agreed that it made her days unnecessarily long. Her protracted, serious, encouraging talks with those in her charge probably all in all had a greater effect on them than the strictly medical aspects of their treatments. There was one young man in the hospital who'd suffered a leg injury, had just been informed that his knee would be permanently stiff, and yet just as the patient was sinking into understandable despair, Julia appeared at the bedside. She said, "My dear, dear man, I hear you have a stiff leg. So have I. And now just watch what I can do with it." And with that, Julia lifted her skirt and swept her lame leg easily up over the top of the bedside table. Julia would not leave a ward until she'd spoken to every patient. Her quick sympathy and personal concern for each was utterly genuine. An administrator? No. Now, she was not a very good one. Still, she was elected president of two nursing boards, and she was instrumental, despite the initial opposition of hospital authorities, instrumental in pioneering the use of the Finsen lamp for the treatment of lupus. Her personal life was burdened otherwise. Her increasing deafness, which had isolated her from so many simple pleasures, made it eventually necessary to study lip reading. A flagrantly philandering husband scarcely helped matters. But through it all, through her tireless, selfless service of the sick and her own private battles, Julia maintained a splendid, self-confident attitude, tolerating all but a pompous or prudish attitude of others. London Hospital was her hospital, she always said, as though it belonged to her personally. And it might have been given her had she asked for it. I said it might have been given her had she asked for it. Oh, I don't think I mentioned Julia, Alexandra Caroline Marie Charlotte Louise Julia, was the Danish wife of King Edward VII, was in addition to all else, in the first decade of the 20th century, Queen of England. And now you know the rest of the story. The rest of the story. Americans, a town is starving. A town is starving. And everybody, it seems, wants to help. The town is Las Claritas, a poor community carved out of the jungle in southeastern Venezuela, a settlement of some 15,000 who were originally members of three local Indian tribes. For many years now, their desperation has been palpable. A mere 5% employed, few services, rampant crime, the narrow streets between tin-roofed hovels teem with drunks and youth who live to steal, and everywhere is hunger. Help is on the way, they say. For in September 2002, a team from Canada purportedly had raised millions for humanitarian aid and arrived to announce the community's reclamation. Over this year and the next, an organization spokesman proclaimed, "We propose to create 100 new jobs." Well, the assembled townspeople were incredulous. More than 14,000 people were out of work. A voice from the crowd admonished, "How would 100 jobs help?" "Ah, but that was only the beginning," the spokesperson replied. 10 years, 20 years from now, the Canadians would still be there building schools and hospitals and creating wealth, pumping life into the little town everybody else seemed to have forgotten. But the throng grew more restless still. "For 11 years, somebody shouted, "outsiders have come, one after another, promising to assist us, and all eventually abandoned us." And then in unison came the cries, 11 years of lies. Venezuelan National Guard rifles bristled, prepared to quell what appeared to be an erupting riot. Indeed, even as townsfolk angrily bit the hand allegedly trying to feed them, another group, Canadians as well, these from Vancouver, were plotting to subvert the first group's right to be there. The Vancouver team protested that they had received permission from yet another group to rescue Las Claritas. But Venezuela's left-wing presidente, claiming such was the state's responsibility, had robbed them of the privilege. And this latest wrangling over who gets to help that impoverished Indian settlement in the middle of nowhere will not be the last. For you see, more than a decade ago, somebody bothered to research that region and dumbstruck discovered the true and abiding value of that native South American culture based on a geological peculiarity directly beneath the town. A geological peculiarity directly beneath the town of Las Claritas. Oh, yes, I do mean to say that the desperate people that everybody wants to help are living by sheerest coincidence on top of one of the most promising, unexploited deposits of gold anywhere in the world, perhaps 12 million ounces or more when mined and refined. But the mining companies, climbing over one another for a crack at all that gold, have put the salvation of Las Claritas on hold indefinitely. And so in the end, it is very possible that history will record that in the jungle of southeastern Venezuela was once a town built on buried treasure whose people starved. If that's so, at least you will know the rest of the story.

Now, the rest of the story. Why do you suppose the uncivil war continues to intrigue us so? Could it be the irony of a nation calling itself the United States falling so bitterly into disunity? So passionate is this ongoing fascination that buffs find themselves in frequent disagreement. However, there seems to be a consensus that the war officially began April 12, 1861 at Fort Sumter. But who fired the first shot? It's been the subject of a lively debate among historians for more than 100 years. Most of the details regarding the assault on and defense of Fort Sumter were scrupulously recorded. But nobody remembers, that is, with certainty, the identity of the man who pulled the trigger and plunged the nation into its darkest hours. For many years, the distinction was bestowed upon one Edmund Ruthin, a Virginia agriculturalist whose eagerness to have it out with the Yankees was indeed well known. Other names have been mentioned along the way, a lieutenant named Gibbs, a private named Halsey, even a little girl named Frances Pickens. Well, today's authorities say that probably Confederate Lieutenant S. Farley fired the opening shot of the Civil War.

0: were in possession of the fort. The Rebs told the Yankees to get out. The Yankees said they would think about it, but they didn't think hard enough to suit the Rebs. At 4:30 a.m. on that fateful Friday, a Confederate artillery shell roared into the black sky from the ironclad battery on Morris Island. Now, Abner was asleep inside Fort Sumter. Abner was sound asleep until that Confederate shell crashed through the masonry and exploded not from the captain's head. Well, that rude awakening made Abner very angry. So, abruptly awakened, he managed to gather his wits about him, sought out and found the first Federal cannon within reach. Soon as he got his hands on that cannon, he returned the fire. And there's no doubt about what I've just said. For having fired the first Union shot of the Civil War, Abner nonetheless remains a mere footnote in the history of that conflict. You've never heard before that it was he who fired the first shot. Posterity has all but ignored what Abner did. Instead, Abner has been praised for something he never did. What he did not do was invent baseball. And yet he, Captain Abner Doubleday, in April of 1861, did indeed throw out the season's first Yankee cannonball. Now you know the rest of the story.
1: Now, the rest of the story. March 1978, there was a gun battle in East London. Alan Murphy, a former mercenary who had fought in the Congo, went berserk, started shooting at police, and then turned the pistol on himself. Among the dead man's personal effects was discovered a diary which told of his exploits, and of one adventure in particular, something the authorities had been completely unaware of. You see, according to Alan Murphy, he had been hired to help overthrow an entire West African nation. It all started in 1972 when a Scottish mercenary named Alexander Ramsay Gay organized an attack on the ruthless West African dictatorship of Francisco Nguame. The plan was to liberate Nguame's Equatorial Guinea. Anyway, Alex hired the best men for the operation he could find. 14 British and European mercenaries, including Murphy, of course, whose diary would later reveal what had happened, and about 50 former Nigerian secessionist soldiers. Alex then forged a passport and opened a Belgian bank account. Through the bank account, he purchased 40 automatic rifles, 4 light machine guns, 2 mortars, 2 bazookas, and 40,000 rounds of ammunition. A Hamburg arms dealer supplied the weapons through a stockpile in Spain. A Spanish defense ministry official would have to be bribed to provide an export license for the guns. A 64-foot fishing vessel would be the mercenaries' troop transport, a 90-day charter for $10,000. So, the stage was set. The white mercenaries met in December in southern Spain. The Nigerian soldiers awaited them in West African Benin. But there was trouble from the start. First, Spanish police spotted one of the mercenaries on the dock in camouflage fatigues. So the expedition, supposedly an oil survey, was now clearly anything but. Next, the Spanish defense ministry official who had been bribed, he took the bribe money and ran, so no guns. But the charter vessel sailed to the Canary Islands anyway. Alex flew there to meet it on January 15. He told his troops that the coup had aborted. So the boat went back to Spain and the men went home, and for 5 years the operation remained a secret. Of course, you've heard how the secret got out by way of Alan Murphy's diary. The Sunday Times of London even named the mercenaries, including Alex Gay, but you know what? Alex was not the mastermind of the attempted coup. He was second in command, was taking orders from somebody else. You see, the literary world knows well the name Frederick Forsyth. He writes novels of international intrigue. His books, such as The Day of the Jackal and The Odessa File, are scrupulously researched. But it was his book, The Dogs of

0: war, about the overthrow of a corrupt West African regime that held his readers spellbound by its evident realism. So you will not be surprised to learn that Forsyth researched that subject by staging a real coup. He was the financier mastermind of the attempted overthrow of Equatorial Guinea, the author of fiction, almost authored history. Only now, you know the rest of the story.
1: Now, the rest of the story. Al was in the legal battle of his life. Oh, he'd been sued before, more times than he could recall. Al had invented the machine once, but no sooner did he sell the first one than some other fella claimed to have invented it first. Turned out the other man had actually copied Al's machine and rusted it intentionally so it would appear older than it was. Case dismissed. But that was after years of litigation and a fortune in attorney's fees. Then there was another time that Al was beaten in court and stripped of a patent because the other lawyer convinced the judge that a similar contraption had been built in Egypt 2,000 years before Christ. Why, Al lost a patent once and all of the rewards that would have gone with it, because in his patent application he had omitted a solitary comma. So Al had been burned by the legal system before, though never before had his case been on shakier ground. Now it was yet another invention. This time it was easily proved that a fellow named Joe Swan had been experimenting for more than 30 years before perfecting his invention, and it was the same invention that Al claimed was his. Historically, actually, factually, there was not the slightest doubt. Joe Swan had been working on the device longer than Al. He had perfected it before Al. Al's patent at the same time on the same item was so defective that no manufacturer could ever reproduce it from the drawings. Al was in trouble, all right, particularly when opposing attorneys got him on the witness stand, when it became apparent that his knowledge of theoretical science was astonishingly deficient. "Tell us about Ohm's law," one of the lawyers asked Al, but he couldn't. And on went the humiliating process for years. And as the trial drew to a close, it seemed that Al would be beaten once again. A patent, Al declared bitterly, is simply an invitation to a lawsuit. And indeed, virtually everything that he ever invented had been promptly disputed, and even the cases that he had won had proved more trouble than the winning was worth. But this is the rest of the story. At the termination of this most recent courtroom contest, Federal Judge William A. Wallace ruled that because the measurement of one component in Al's invention was 1/64 of an inch compared to the same component in otherwise identical inventions measuring 1/6 of an inch, Al's patent was distinct and would be upheld. At last, Al had turned the tables in his favor, had won his case on a technicality for a change, and the true prior inventor, Joe Swan of Great Britain, would just have to be satisfied with the applause of posterity. For you see, there is no question. Joseph Swan had perfected the carbon filament incandescent light. Joe Swan had invented the electric light bulb before Al, Thomas Alva Edison, did. But no matter. By the time Edison had won the legal battle to uphold his own patent, only months remained before the patent expired, and now you know the rest of the story.
0: Now, the rest of the story. It was the sort of thing Jamie's parents might have expected a dozen years previous, but when their 19-year-old college student son brought home the baby raccoon...
2: 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Unlike sleepy old Joe Biden
3: goes, but then, shortly after this anti-Semitism started taking hold where Jews were being blamed for mass migration that liberals themselves wanted, well, Cori Bush, she lost her primary. And suddenly Israel's responsible for that too, according to the New York Times. because that American-Israeli Political Action Committee, whatever AIPAC stands for, I never get it right, and I've kind of made it a habit of not getting it right and never looking it up before the show what it actually stands for. But it's the Jewish boogeyman that the leftists and the far right all point to. It's Israel's influence, how they get their thumb on all of our politicians and make them wear yarmulkes and sacrifice babies, whatever the protocol zealots of Zion say. I don't know. That's what they point to, though. And they're saying that because of AIPAC, the New York Times said because of AIPAC, in 2024, Cori Bush lost her primary in 2026. That's right, because AIPAC took action in her primary in 2024. That doomed her chances. So we're going to blame the Jews for her losing 2 years later, even though I don't even know if AIPAC participated in the primary this year, let alone spent as much money as they did in 2024. But no, they're still to blame. They had that smear on their record for going against her. And it's nothing to do with Cori Bush, though. No, she's not a terrible candidate. She's a perfect candidate. She's a black woman. How dare you, you racist dog? How dare you question Cori Bush's qualifications? Never mind that she was the one who's saying defund the police. That's not a radical statement. Never mind that she also said that she deserves to have private security because she's better than you. And she deserves it, but you don't deserve any protection because you have no legitimate dangers in your life. Only she does. She's the only one who gets private security. You don't even get police. Forget about you. She said this, but that doesn't make her unelectable. No, it was the Jews who made her unelectable. So now we come to Wisconsin. Like a week later, this Wisconsin primary we had yesterday. What happened in it? Well, this radical leftist candidate who hates Thanksgiving, hates the United States, hates the Constitution, hates everything. In other words, typical Democrat these days, right? Well, she was a little bit toxic. And also, apparently, she had been diagnosed as mentally deficient at some point, like bipolar disorder, institutionalized. You know, she is an actual certified nutcase, probably actually couldn't own a firearm, which, you know, if she's against them, I guess that explains it, because she couldn't own them after being institutionalized and with the diagnosis she has against her. But she was going to be toxic during the main race against the Republicans. So at the last minute, it looked like there were some ballot shenanigans that the establishment Democrat Party pulled, because, well, there they are in I'm going to get these cities backwards, I know, but I believe it was Milwaukee is the center of power for this Francesca Hong's political opponent, whereas Francesca, her center of power is in Madison, Wisconsin, right? That's where she's get the most pull, the most influence. Well, when the votes, when it came time for them to be counted, somehow there was a error in counting them that delayed the count for Milwaukee. And 5 USB drives out of 9 that were sent in to count absentee votes, well, they were damaged. They're not damaged. They just didn't have the right data on them. They had the wrong data on them. 5 out of 9. What a coincidence. And that bought just enough time so that all the results from Francesca Hong's hometown, her power base, Madison, Wisconsin, all those votes would be counted. And now it just left the votes from Milwaukee to be counted. And we got a nice late night ballot dump where Francesca Hong went from looking like she might actually win to losing badly. Kind of late night tactics that we see all the time with Republican candidates that were an issue in 2020 that were an issue this year in Los Angeles with Spencer Pratt. Saw them again, but this time against the far left. So the reason why I'm going to tie them together is at some point, you know, if Francesca Hong's opponent was supported by AIPAC or supported by someone who was a supporter of AIPAC, then you know the Jews are going to be dragged into this as well. You just know what's going to happen, because that just seems to be the theme this past 2 weeks. Blame Israel. Whenever liberals screw up, whenever liberals mess up, we'll just blame Israel instead. Up your immigration policy crapped out on you? We'll blame Israel. Oh, Cori Bush, she's just an unelectable piece of trash, and no one wants her anymore. Well, we're going to blame Israel for that, too. We're just going to say it's Israel's fault that she lost, even though what their participation was 2 years ago, we're still going to blame them. And now we have Francesca Hong losing, appearing to be at the behest of the Democrat establishment, pulling some election fraud shenanigans. If her opponent has any kind of backing or any kind of backing that can be traced to AIPAC, direct or indirect, we're going to hear the Jews being blamed for that too, I'll wager. I even hear them being blamed for it even if she doesn't. Anyway, folks, we got more Al and Nathan show coming up after this break, so stick with us.
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12: Well, he is a and I think he's also harming the American public in an enormous way. And what I think is really important and what the American public want is for us to bring actual weapons to this bar fight. This is an actual fight for democracy, for the future of this country.
13: This will be a congressional fight, a constitutional fight, a legal fight, and on days like this, a street fight. Yes,
14: we
13: will
14: stay. We have to fight this in the courts. We have to fight this in the Congress. We have to fight this in the streets. Stop the coup. Stop the grift. Stop Elon Musk.
15: Shut down the city. We are at war.
16: Did anybody vote for a government of billionaires for billionaires?
17: No.
16: Are you ready to stand up and defend our democracy?
17: Yeah.
16: What we're in the face of right now is an authoritarian takeover of our country, and we say hell no!
3: Welcome back to the Al Nathan Show, everybody. Silker Joe Show co-host Joe here, and what you just heard was from last year, January and February of last year, a mixture of Democrat congressmen and senators, like House Minority Leader Hakeem Jeffries was the first voice you heard, some senators thrown in there too, and we are joined now talking about this rise of political violence. I just played that clip to, you know, emphasize that my position on where some of this might be coming from. We have John Strand. He is a Hollywood actor turned civil rights activist, or civil rights advocate, I should say. He is author of Patriot Plea, the January 6th Journey of a Political Prisoner in the Divided States of America, and a Republican candidate for the Congress in Florida's 19th District. John Strand, appreciate you joining us. Sorry about the scheduling mix-up earlier, but how are you today? Nope. John Strand, do we have you? Seems that we have silence on his end, or at least I'm not hearing it. So, yes, we are discussing the rise in political violence in America during this segment, and we've seen it develop into outright assassinations, whether it's attempts on President Trump, which succeeded in assassinating members of the audience, or the assassination of Charlie Kirk 11 months ago now. We have just seen the left go rampant. I mean, there's also the guy who tried to shoot up an ICE agent, an ICE van, and ended up killing illegal immigrants. And the left cheered at that, didn't really care that illegal immigrants died, at least did the effort. It was the effort that was part of it. And that's even before they could claim to have some sort of justification by ICE versus Renee Good or ICE versus Alex Pretty, even though in neither case did they have any justification. One was either with Alex Pretty, it was either a very, very tragic accident or justified, and the other one with Renee Good, totally justified. So the left, though, turned them into martyrs, just like they turn everyone else into martyrs that's violent and thus begets more violence because they see, it's justified when we use violence, and their response to our violence is not justified in any way, shape, or form. So that's just going to make us even more violent. Anyway, we are now joined by John Strand, Hollywood actor turned civil rights advocate. He is author of Patriot Plea, the January 6th Journey of a Political Prisoner in the Divided States of America, and a Republican candidate for U.S. Congress in Florida's 19th District. John Strand, appreciate you joining us. Sorry about the mix-up earlier. How are you today?
18: Excellent, Joseph. Thanks for having me on. And it is a great day to be defending in the United States of America. So thanks for doing that hard work.
3: Thank you. And thank you for what you are trying to do in Florida's 19th district. What are you seeing in your race down there?
18: It's a wild race in Florida's 19th. You can find us at johnstrand.com. And anyone that can help us get the word out, it's really powerful. This is early voting week right now. The election is Tuesday, August 18. And I'm running to replace Byron Donalds in Naples and Collier County and Lee County. There are 10 Republicans in this race on the ballot. I think they saved the best for last. All the way at the bottom of that list, you'll find John Strand. We are the only Republican who qualified with voter signatures. Everyone else paid their way onto the ballot. So we really are an outsider, independent, grassroots patriot campaign. People are very excited. And the voters really want change and courage in Congress. They're tired of the corruption. They're tired of a lack of accountability for bad actors. And they're certainly tired of paying exorbitant prices because of Joe Biden's inflation and just a lot of runaway government weaponization and overreach. So it's time for some real men of courage and faith to get back in the government. And that's what we're fighting for.
3: Yeah, even though Biden has been out of office, we're still feeling the effects of the inflation, the effects of COVID and the lockdowns that were advocated by Democrats and the left. And we're finding out with these diary entries from Dr. Fauci, as well as leaked emails from him, you know, there was no basis in fact for any of this stuff, which devastated the economy and then was followed by a second punch to the gut from the Biden administration. It's no wonder we're having trouble recovering. And of course, the Iran war is not really helping with matters, but we would have been in a much stronger position if it weren't for the other stuff to begin with.
18: Absolutely. You know, I get really frustrated when people say ridiculous things like, oh, President Trump promised us no more foreign wars. I mean, if you want no more foreign wars, you got to go to heaven, because this is the earth and it's flawed and broken. There will always be foreign wars. So the beauty of the founding fathers, I always ask people, do you think the founding fathers were brilliant? Yeah, yeah, we do. Well, do you think they had higher IQs than we did? I don't think so. Yeah, no, IQ's not the problem. The founding fathers' brilliance was rooted in a simple concept that is flawed human nature. They knew humans were broken and they won't be fixed until Jesus Christ comes back. But he gave us his word as the instruction manual for life. They used the wisdom from the Bible to construct the Constitution, which is a guardrail to channel flawed human nature in a productive direction and allow the free market enterprise system to raise all boats and lift people into prosperity and liberty. So that was the idea. That's what we're still fighting for. There's a lot of propaganda and lies to confuse people, but they need to understand the truth and then fight for it. That is the mission and the purpose of the book that I wrote in a prison cell called Patriot Plea. Go to johnstrand.com and get that book, because I promise you'll never be the same again after you read it. It's quite extraordinary.
3: And we've seen what happens when we take God out of the equation with the Constitution. You know, that's where these rights are derived from, not the government out of its courtesy to its peasants, but these rights are what a human's natural rights are. And so instead, when that's substituted, you get to the point where we're at now, where you have, you know, silence is violence, words are violence, therefore our violent response is justified. And on the other hand, you also have, well, the First Amendment doesn't support hate speech. It does support us punching you in the face for it, though.
18: Yeah, you know, people are really struggling right now, Joseph, because the siren song of socialism has once again arrested their attention. The reason that it's so seductive is because the younger generation especially, but really all people, they get frustrated when it seems like the system is rigged against them. So whether that's the rigged election of 2020 that eventually put me in a prison cell as an innocent man, or whether that's the runaway inflation of the Democrat regime that has caused Gen Z and millennials to struggle to have a job and no chance of buying a home. These things make people angry, and there's reason for it. But we must not be deceived by socialism, communism, or Islamism. These are all totalitarian ideologies, and they feed on your frustration. They feed on your envy and resentment, and that's always the plan, is to get you angry, divide, and conquer you. We need to remember what America really is, unite around it, fight for it, and stay true to what is good.
3: Mm-hmm. Well, John Strand, appreciate you joining us. Once again, where can the listeners find out more information about your campaign? We've got about 20 seconds left.
18: JohnStrand.com, J-O-H-N-S-T-R-A-N-D. 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It'll absolutely inspire you. Chip into our campaign if you can. This is election week, and we're running really hard to try to save the nation. God bless you, and continue to fight for America. She is worth fighting for.
3: Mm-hmm. Well, God bless you too, John Strand, especially for all you've went through. And listeners, more Alan Nathan show after this break.
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3: Welcome back to the Al and Nathan Show, everybody. Soaker Joe Show co-host Joe with you all today. Got to pivot now to this first topic I had. The same liberals who cheered the feds at Waco now support such communes in the name of Islam. Same liberals whose paranoid schizophrenia tells them America is becoming a Christian fascist nation welcome Sharia. Kind of an interesting dichotomy, isn't it? It's almost like they think that if Christians do it, it's wrong, but if Islam does it, it's right. And I mean, you want to talk about an on-point comparison about Waco compared to Islam. Actually, Waco, arguably, they were a bit more liberal than Sharia-adherent Islamic communities will be. Yet, Democrats are calling you racist and bigoted if you oppose Waco 2.0 being established in Texas. But it's just the state of the Democrat Party right now. They're all radical and bananas for leftism like that. It's an odd phenomenon, really, because they claim to be for separation of church and state. Yet when it comes to Islam, no, we want them to be running it and, you know, forget about the fact that the Islamic faith by its nature is a more political ideology. Liberals just kind of throw that aside. They seem to think that, we're all one and the same. And we're seeing that now with especially some of these candidates out there, these radical candidates, like this El Said fellow. This group linked to the Holy Land Foundation terror case gave him $100,000. And he and some of his spokespeople out there have taken very pro-Sharia stances in the past. One of them even said America would deserve 9/11 and that Muslims were coming here to replace all the whites. What one of El Said's spokespeople said, one of the people he campaigned with said, not on the campaign trail, said years ago. And then we also have other stuff going on in this country aside from that. I mean, you have Brighton, New York refused to allow a nativity scene but allowed a Ramadan banner to be displayed. The ACLG ended up, ACLJ, American Civil Liberty, or actually I forget what it stands for, I should have written that out. But the ACLJ, not the ACLU, took up the case. The ACLU are the ones who claim they stand for freedom of religion in their commercials, yet it's the ACLJ, the conservative equivalent to the ACLU, that's on the case. It's interesting. And the same Democrats who say that we can't be cultural imperialists and must accept other cultures ignore it when these other cultures refuse to assimilate and demand we cater to them, reverse cultural imperialism, if you will. Women must be covered in America. Americans aren't allowed to own dogs. You must torture animals to eat halal food. Well, actually, that last one, liberals are okay with on point because, well, look at what their Saint Fauci did to all those beagles. Tortured the heck out of beagles. Terrible medical experiments done for no reason except Fauci is a sadist. And yet Democrats still have prayer candles and little Fauci idols in their houses. And intersectionality, it tells these leftists that these Muslims invaders colonizing America are the left's allies. But history and Islam's own words tell us they're here to overthrow the U.S. government and kill the infidels, left and right. I mean, we see reports and studies about Muslims adopting liberal values, but then we see them ban pride flags and complain about LGBTQ curriculum in schools. And guaranteed, a survey of Muslims in Iran circa 1979 would have shown they had liberal values right before they went full Sharia and killed the liberals. Now, are there any moderate Muslims? That begs the question, because, of course, I'm going to be accused of Islamophobia by the same Democrats who, a couple of days after a Muslim shouted Allahu Akbar and shot up a college campus, a couple of days later, Democrats are on the street in an interview Caitlin Bennett did, where she just went around to random liberals on the street at St. Patrick's Day. You know, she's going around to them, and they're all saying, "Well, yeah, I would feel safe around someone shouting 'Allahu Akbar.'" Well, sure, yes, someone did just shoot up a college campus while saying that, and managed to kill someone before he was stopped. But I would still feel safe around that person. That's how out of sync with reality liberals are. But anyway, these moderate Muslims, where are they at? Well, 95% of Muslims in 2011, as far back as then, were hearing anti-American rhetoric at their mosques. So does that mean 5% and of them are good ones and the rest are just liars? They do exist, by the way. Usually they're the ones who fled to the West to escape Sharia law, only to find leftists in the West want Sharia law here. Now, by the numbers from 2011, provided by the Center for Security Policy, old friends of the show, they did a random sampling of mosques back then. What did they find? 51% had texts on site that were severely advocating violence. 19% had no such violent texts, but 84.5% of the mosques had imams recommending that the members of the mosques study texts encouraging violence, with 58% inviting guest speakers, imams who are guest speakers there, to promote violent jihad. And that was in 2011. We can only imagine where it is after the October 7th massacre, where this need for jihad was so great that the Democrat Party, in their internal memos, actually say they might have lost voters because they didn't cater it so much. And yet this is the side that the ACLU supports. They support Sharia. It should be allowed. Leftists think that, too. It should be allowed. Same people who prosecuted Christians for not baking a cake for a gay wedding think Sharia is acceptable. Rape gangs, slavery, child marriage, honor killings? No problem. Muslims want to do it. Go ahead. It's their faith. Islam's stated goal is to govern the countries it exists within. Will the ACLU live by these rules? Of course, they're leftists. Well, then they'll be beheaded if they don't. But we have the Institute for Social Policy and Understanding. They found that there's been a 31% increase in mosques in America since 2011, 35% increase in Texas in particular, which I believe I talked about them, or at least John Hayward talked with someone talking about them yesterday on the show. And I think I talked about them on Monday, too. But now these liberals, post-October 7th, would they be so keen on seeing such an increase in Orthodox Jewish communities, like they're seeing in Islamic communities? And when I say community, I mean a community. Some of these things that they're trying to do, again, an on-point comparison to Waco, their own little community, their own housing, their own education system, their own college, their own laws, all existing on a compound or a very extended stretch of property that was purchased where non-Muslims aren't allowed. And liberals are okay with that, say they have every right to it. Again, the same liberals who, when Christians do that, oh, that's evil. When white people try to have their own little white neighborhood, oh, that's evil. But, oh, Muslims want to do this? No, that's fine. Because the skin color in the faith determines the appropriateness of what they do, regardless of what that faith might entail, such as rape gangs, slavery, child marriage, and honor killings, which we see in Muslim-majority nations, and also in England, which is in a Muslim-majority nation, despite tolerating these things from the Muslim community there. Now, we've had prominent Muslim activists in America repeatedly caught on camera demanding Sharia law. You know, there was a conference of Muslims plotting their takeover recently, with one speaker stating, quote, "Islam is jihad, Islam is a social system, Islam is a political system, Allah commands us to change and replace this system referring to the United States system, of course, but, and also this conference encouraged Muslims to use every legal means to do so, to change America to Sharia law. I mean, the Council for American Islamic Relations, its founders outright stated, yes, we want to establish a caliphate in the United States. No more leftism, no more LGBTQ, no more anything, no more feminism, everything the left holds dear. These Muslims want to get rid of, but the liberals ally with them anyway. I mean, I guess, should we really be surprised, though, because both of them want to overthrow the Constitution? Socialists might just see this as a faster way to do it, not realizing that once Muslims get control, you'll just have another Iran, where leftists were executed the moment Muslims took control. And then, of course, you have all those feminists out there who, you know, they seem to fetishize the Handmaid's Tale the way they talk about it. And now they're going to get the real thing with Sharia law, which they seem to want, because, I mean, look at all the times, look at all the feminists who dismiss rape gangs in England. all these feminists out there saying, who said, believe all women when a woman comes and accuses a politician they don't like. Those very same women, when they're confronted with evidence of rape gangs, but Muslim rape gangs, nope, didn't happen. You're a liar. Stop lying. You lying soul. Don't believe any women. And we already, by the way, have Sharia courts in the U.S., independent Muslim legal systems in the U.S., operating here in the U.S. So how many of these rape gangs do we have that we just don't know about that's being covered up? No telling. But let's look at England to see where Democrats and the ACLU and feminists want to take us. Armed Muslims roaming the streets enforcing their rules while you are forbidden to even own a knife for self-defense. Police harassing you if Muslims complain that you exist. You spend time in prison for saying bad things about Islam. Rape gangs are encouraged by the government while everyone complaining, even victims, are imprisoned. I mean, look at the feminists who are taking the side of the rape gangs. Meanwhile, Oxford once held a debate a couple months ago about Islam's influence in the country, and the Oxford judges declared that the Muslims won after a Muslim speaker explained that they are being nice by not murdering everyone who's opposed to them, which she admitted would happen in other Muslim countries. All that has happened in England, and this is what Democrats want to bring here. It may already be happening here. Now, one more note. The Netherlands, notoriously left-wing, they had a legalized pot and prostitution there for decades. Well, when a trans woman from America moved there out of fear of Trump, she had to move back because the Muslims were threatening her. Anywhere in the world we see leftism and Islam try to coexist without a strong conservative force to unite against, the Muslims become dominant and destroy the leftists. We saw that in Hamtramck, Michigan, in fact. So question, if there were moderate Muslim voices, where are they? They're the ones who fled to the West only to be held up as the poster child for why we should let in the people they ran away from. Thanks, liberals. More Alan Nathan Show after this break.
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3: Welcome back to the Alan Nathan Show, everybody. Silker Joe Show co-host Joe with y'all today. Thank you for sticking with us through this hour of the program. Wrapping up now, talking about North Korea of all places, because, well, they've upped their participation in the Ukraine war. They're sending missiles for China, or for Russia to use in the war. And they've also just done a ballistic missile test in the Sea of Japan. And joining us to talk about this is a man with some experience in that area, at least the area of North Korea, Nils Gravelli, a old friend of the show. He's an Army veteran and prominent Los Angeles-based private investigator, formerly of the Pinkerton Organization, currently of Gravelli's Detective Services, best known for his investigation of the Wonderland Avenue murders, their cover-up, and the ties they exposed between L.A. city government and organized crime, with his books including Skullduggery, Sub Rosa, and the latest one, The Last Lawman, out now, and wherein he actually describes his experience on the Korean border, and among other many other things. Nils Gravelli, appreciate you joining us. How are you today?
17: Fantastic. I don't think I've ever enjoyed a nicer day, mostly because I don't subsist on a North Korean diet. You'll recall about 8 years ago, an officer of the North Korean forces defected through the Joint Security Area in Panmunjom, and he was a ruling class North Korean military officer, yet he was still afflicted with intestinal parasites for their use of night soil to fertilize their crops in North Korea.
3: North Korea isn't really much of a first world nation. They're pretty far behind and pretty stripped of supplies. I mean, I recall hearing about how North Korean army soldiers, despite how well fed they're supposed to be or presented as, you know, they'll end up during training maneuvers stealing stuff from the local peasants who, as if they didn't have any food of their own.
17: Well, Barbara Demick in the Los Angeles Times in 2006 had a pretty good report about how 2 million North Koreans had starved to death over a three-year period, which was quite an inversion. In the late 50s, early 60s, starving Chinese used to cross into North Korea looking for food. Now it is the opposite. And that is at the heart of the North Korean missile situation. There are a few reasons that Kim does this. He's not concerned about a South Korean invasion. That's ridiculous. Okay, the South Koreans don't want to take on the economic burden of North Korea's poverty. The purpose of the missiles is to rattle Japan and South Korea enough to feed North Korea. Look at it this way. North Korea does not compete economically. They don't have a GDP other than illegal drugs and weapons. They're not competing with Japan or China or South Korea for anything other than prestige, and that's about it. The old man who founded North Korea, Kim Il-sung, was a zompilot in Stalin's army during World War II, and his reward for being faithful to communism was the premiership of North Korea and enough weaponry to overwhelm South Korea. But for the U.S. and the U.N. intervening in 1950, he would have succeeded, but all of Korea would now be as impoverished as North Korea is.
3: Yeah, we've seen that their ideology really hasn't led to any kind of prosperity for North Korea. And it's not like they don't have the same resources as South Korea available to them. It's just such a hostile place to be, a hostile government there, and such a totalitarian regime that they have installed.
17: I agree with you. And the overture that Donald Trump made to Kim in his first administration was to build beachfront property, resorts that could provide hard cash, hard currency to the North Koreans so that they don't have to shake down their neighbors for food aid. The downstream effect of North Korea arming up like this with nuclear weapons, missiles, missile tests, is to cause Japan to rearm. And the Japanese have gone from their bare bones self-defense force that they had from like 1950 until 10 years ago to a pretty robust, savage military again. If somebody tried to take Japan on, they'd have a tiger on their hands.
3: Yeah, now is that the response North Korea expected, or were they just really hoping that Japan would not rearm in response to them and would instead cave in? And furthermore, I mean, is North Korea in even a position to pick the response they want? Were they just forced into it?
17: The North Koreans would rely on the Chinese primarily and secondarily the South Koreans to defend them if Japan attacked North Korea, but you wouldn't see Japan do that. The Japanese rearmament is defensive in nature, but they possess a great offensive ability now. The North Koreans are playing a dangerous game, but they've gotten away with it for decades and decades and decades. What I will say in favor of Kim, and this is going to sound bizarre, is that ultimately he does want to feed his people. He's not like the Iranians who don't care how many people die, that sort of thing. So eventually something will occur where Kim or whomever follows him makes a deal or amalgamates with South Korea on some limited basis in order to feed the people up there. They are not religious fanatics who are looking to destroy the world.
3: Mm-hmm. Yeah, I would say that actually President Trump's tactic in Iran of eliminating the leadership, whereas it failed there, would work in North Korea if he were so inclined to do so, much like it did against Maduro, because as you said, it's a totally different environment there. There's not the religious fanaticism for the end game of the end of the world like the Shiite faith in Iran has. Rather, it's the just the cult of personality around a dictator who you know, what good is that? Is that if you don't have a population there to worship you or to even provide the food that you yourself eat?
17: Well, that is correct. The old man, Kim Il-sung, was a Presbyterian in addition to being a communist. And I can assure you that he believed in Calvinist predestination to the very bone. And we are seeing that played out now here 70 years later.
3: Mm-hmm. And North Korea, for their part, they seem to be expanding, though, because I think it was on Monday's Al Nathan show. I had a guest on talking about North Korean IT workers managing to infiltrate U.S. industry and a warning about that sort of thing. And I was flabbergasted because they came and keep the lights on at night. And how are they going to, with a 12-hour difference, how would they even do this?
17: Well, now they're getting Russian petroleum, so they're in a better energy situation. That's what sending 50,000 troops to the Ukraine front can do for them.
3: Mm-hmm. As well as the missiles that they're sending. But Nils Gravelius, appreciate you joining us to update on North Korea, you know, something that we haven't looked at much since, actually probably 9 years ago when they fired that missile.

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0: Here is your host, the loudest conservative voice in America fighting the enemies of freedom, Mark Walters.
1: And here we go, ladies and gentlemen. Armed American Radio's Daily Defense begins again on a Tuesday. It never ends, and it never will. Not as long as we're breathing. Welcome inside the program. CZ Studios are lit up. Patriot Mobile mic is fired up for you. It's all brought to you by the National Rifle Association. Greg in Dallas, Tejas, how you doing, my brother, from another mala?
3: I'm doing pretty good, man.
1: Yeah, well, you've had a rough day. I know what's been going on behind the scenes.
3: It's been a day.
1: Yeah, you know, guys, when I say that, I mean that. I know Greg has a lot of work to do. It's not just this show. He does lots of other shows. And we connected an hour early because they had issues internally at the network. So
3: we were good to go here. I'll elaborate a little bit. We were having a localized DFW area internet issue, and it was causing problems for us for one of our main shows. But through the magic of all of us having to know what we can do behind the scenes, we finally got them on the air, and here we are.
1: And this is the only one that matters, ladies and gentlemen. We're live with you right now. That's

0: what matters for us, because this is the main show. This is it. Other people need to figure that out, but that's okay. Greg, you can tell people where we're at. We're everywhere but one spot, and that's their problem, not our problem. And quite frankly, until they get it together, well, if you like to watch on Rumble, write them a letter. You know, send them some snail mail or something, because it's their issues. Greg, take it away, and then we'll go to our guest, Lee the Gun Rider Williams.
1: Yeah, if you're watching us over on YouTube and Facebook, just do a search for Armed American Radio with Mark Walters. 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
0: Bam, wham, that'll get you in. Lee the Gun Rider Williams, how you doing? You're looking good, baby. You're looking good.
2: Thanks, man. It's great to be here as usual.
0: It's always a pleasure. You know, we have that graphic up of you, that thumbnail, and it just so happens that Lee Williams, the Gun Rider, is placed right underneath your live camera on set, so it looks pretty good, man. You're looking good. What do you know? Because I'm depending on you to carry the day, kind of like I depended on Andy yesterday.
2: Well, I wish I would have known. I just did a story on California's not allowing suppressors, and you'll never guess who's turning them down now. That would be the Southern California CMA. They don't want you to have suppressors in California. The California Medical Association.
0: Why?
2: So you know, our doctors for gun ownership. For responsible gun ownership, which, by the way, is a project of the Second Amendment Foundation. I reached out to their founder, Dr. Wheeler, and he just, Timothy Wheeler founded it, oh gosh, it was in the mid-90s, and he went off, brother.
0: Well, he should, because it's called hearing protection.
2: Yes, and there's growing support for hearing protection around the country. I'm going to say that again. People who you never thought would be behind suppressors are behind it because it's a growing support for hearing protection. And started with CDC, a branch of the CDC, the National Institute for Occupational Self and Safety and Health. And they took a pro-suppressor position, announcing that, quote, effective engineering controls to reduce hazardous gunshot noise at the source, lowering peak sound pressure levels at the shooter's ear by 17 to 26 decibels. In other words, cans or suppressors, whatever the hell you want to call them, they're good. Now, you can get them in 42 states, of which Florida and Georgia are 1 and 2 of the 42, but you still can't get them in Hawaii, Illinois, New York, New Jersey, Massachusetts, Rhode Island, Delaware, the District of Columbia, and, of course, California, which is why the California Medical Association refuses to even discuss suppressors, much less supportive. And I reached out to him. I called, left emails, not a word from him. And so I went back to Dr. Wheeler, who, by the way, lives in Southern California. He lives in the LA area. And he said one of the best quotes I've ever seen in my life. He said, "This is consistent with their three-decade policy jihad against gun owners. That physician organization, a state affiliate of the AMA, of the American Medical Association, has actively supported sky-high taxes, bans, and all sorts of criminal penalties for gun owners. In a word, they hate us," he said.
0: With their days are numbered.
2: It's clear they refuse to help prevent an untreatable disability, noise-induced hearing loss in gun owners. And they think we should all go to prison if we dare put a muffler on our firearm here in California, he said. And that really strikes me as crazy. I mean, I'm sure I've got hearing. I know I've got hearing loss in my right ear. My left ear is considerably worse because I shoot like this. So you'd think that they would want to have suppressors on the guns. Because we love our guns, we're going to shoot them. I mean, suppressors have been around since 1909.
0: When I always joke about this, Lee. But can't I use a potato as a suppressor?
2: Yeah, it's really good for multiple shots.
0: Yeah. You know, hey, look, I wonder, and I say this facetiously, but not, okay? I'm being a little sarcastic, but not. I wonder what that same organization would say about my 100-watt Marshall stack and this Gibson behind me with my dually P90 pickups on here that just scream What would they say about that? They would probably tell me that that's bad for me, right?
2: Yeah.
0: Well, why? If there was a... Guys, where I'm going with this is, if you know anything about a suppressor, get out of TV world, okay?
2: Yeah.
0: And I catch myself using the term silencer from time to time, too. I try to stick with suppressor because it doesn't silence anything. That's TV world we're talking about. You can still hear a gunshot on a suppressed weapon. And there are tons of different suppressors out there. There's lots of different companies. And I've reached out to some of them, and they're not interested in talking to us. So we're not going to name their names. But there's some really good ones out there. All right? And they do the job. What they do is they reduce the decibel level. By the way, that was a taste of eventually on the last Armed American Radio show, hopefully 20 years down the road from now. You don't want to miss it, ladies and gentlemen, because I'm going to name names. The fact of the matter is that they reduce a decibel level to a level that is safe for the ear. You're still going to want to wear some hearing protection. Every suppressed weapon I've ever fired, I've worn hearing protection as well. Okay?
2: I've shot some 22s where I have 22s. Not. And it was outdoors. No problem.
0: You know, indoors, you're going to want hearing protection, whatever the case may be. But it just simply reduces that report from the gunshot that just cracks that eardrum initially. And it reduces that pressure on the eardrum to a manageable level that will not damage your hearing. And hunters who use them swear by them, etc. We saw what happened with the suppressed weapon in Idaho. Now, there's an argument to be made here on that. We'll go back to that in just a second, because it's likely that that weapon might not have been able to be heard during all of the commotion as he was being shot at. I would argue that it would probably have been better to hear the crack and loud report of that gunshot coming at him. Might have stopped him a little bit quicker. I don't know. That's a fun conversation to have in a real-world environment. But... you know, these doctors will tell me, no doubt, you need to turn that Marshall down. It's going to damage your hearing, right? Which they want me 100%. To suppress. They want me to suppress the amplification because it's very loud. And very loud amplification from that. If you remember the opening scene to Back to the Future, the first one, the original one. Marty McFly walks into Doc's house and cranks up that amplifier, rips one cord and gets blown back and everything explodes. That's kind of what this thing is like in here. I can't turn it past 4 and it goes to 11. Anybody that watched the movie, you can figure that one out on your own. I just say it's incredibly loud and it could really damage me. It could do a lot of damage to me if I allowed it to at very high volumes. And I would assume that those doctors would say, you need to turn that down. It's going to hurt your hearing. You know, you're not going to be able to hear. It's bad for you. But they won't support that same logic with a suppressor. Why? Well, one's a guitar and one's a gun.
2: Yeah. As I put it in one of the best and the longest sentences I've ever written, these deep blue states are apparently worried that hitmen, assassins, or gangsters may go to a gun store, choose a suppressor, fill out all the federal paperwork accurately, including their full name, address, and other identifiers like their date of birth, wait until the suppressor purchase is approved, return to the gun store, pick it up, and then sally forth and commit armed, albeit quieter, mayhem.
0: I can go out today. I could go out on Facebook Marketplace today and buy 2 more Marshall stacks for a set of 3 Marshall stacks. And I don't have to fill out any paperwork. I don't have to pay my wife to pay sales tax on the items I'm buying. But I don't have to pay a federal tax, and I don't have to get permission, and I don't have to fill out paperwork. I wonder why the docs don't want me to do that. That's interesting stuff. That's the lies, ladies and gentlemen. That just proves our point. Lee Williams for 3 more segments. Don't go away. We'll be right back after the break. Armed American Radio listeners, you already know the name. 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
0: Hi guys, it's Mark. 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
0: 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Welcome back to the show. And welcome back to the show indeed. CZ Studios fired up for you. Mark Walters in front of the Patriot Mobile microphone. Of course, it's all being brought to you by the National Rifle Association. Greg in Dallas, Texas, that was a Blackout Coffee rejoin. How many cups of Blackout do you think I had today?
1: 2.5.
0: I had 2. So pretty good. You went over, so you don't win the prize, but that's okay. Okay. That was a pretty good guess. You nailed it yesterday.
1: What was the prize? For that.
0: You get to do the show with me again tomorrow.
1: Oh, hey. How about
0: that? Ta-da. There you go. Blackoutcoffee.com/AAR. That little QR code up there on the screen, depending on which side it is, whichever way my camera's pointed. One of the ways is pointing at it right there. That's a Blackout Coffee QR code. Make sure to put your phone to that. You know what to do. And get you some Blackout Coffee. We've moved over to the 2A roast this month. And, man, it's good, too. The 1776 and the 2A are, whew, they're both really good. Make sure to check them out. Blackoutcoffee.com. They support this program. We support them. That's the way it works. Let's go back to Lee, the gun writer, Williams. Lee, welcome into the program, my friends. Always a pleasure to have you here, as always. I'm going to change that background to you because I like the way that looks. There we go. So, Lee, there's a Breitbart has a piece up. AWR, a friend, has a piece up today that kind of fits really well with this. Nice little dovetail. GOP coalition urging DOJ to use rulemaking to adopt Jensen v. ATF ruling nationwide. Now, the Jensen v. ATF ruling, ladies and gentlemen, is the suppressor and basically the wipeout of the NFA, and they are being urged. Yeah, this is big news because we have until tomorrow, so we'll be able to report to you at least at the time we go to air as to whether or not the DOJ has appealed the ruling that wipes out the NFA. Here's what AWR is reporting. I don't think they are either, and we will definitely be able to report that. I think they would have done it if they already were. I could be wrong about that. Now, there is, in some legal circles, we were talking with Adam Kraut at SAF on Sunday's MonsterCast, there an argument could be made for them to do that so they get a broader ruling, but it's not necessary for them to do that. It needs to be done through Congress. Here's the way this breaks down. A letter currently in the possession of Breitbart News shows Representative Andrew Clyde, Republican, a GOP coalition urging the Department of Justice to apply the Jensen v. ATF rule nationwide, broadening its application via rulemaking to include all law-abiding Americans via rulemaking. We don't generally like rulemaking, do we? Do we? We'll talk about that in just a second.
2: We like this.
0: Yeah, we like this, no doubt. And there's a reason we like this, because this is legit and it's constitutional. On August 5, Breitbart reported that plaintiffs Jensen v. ATF secured a ruling freeing them from the NFA, National Firearms Act registration requirements, of course, for suppressors and short barrel rifles and shotguns. A couple of the silencer companies that I'm not mentioning by name, a couple of them, and some gun rights groups are free now from the burdensome registration requirements if the ruling stands. The only thing that could stop that would be the DOJ, which was given a 7-day window in which to appeal the decision. And the letter from Clyde and 46 other GOP senators and House members urges the department not to do so. The court's opinion tracks precisely the position this Congress articulated when we passed Section 70436 of the One Big Beautiful Bill Act. The court correctly recognized that the NFA's registration application and reporting requirements for short-barreled rifles, short-barreled shotguns, silencers, and any other weapons, otherwise known by the acronym AOWs, folks, have rested only on the taxpaying power, and that a tax set to zero, or on the taxing power, and that a tax set to zero can no longer support the regulatory machinery built to collect it. Instead of appealing, what they're urging the DOJ is to adopt rulemaking to adopt the various aspects of the ruling nationwide so the benefits it secured are not only applicable to customers of these manufacturers, but also and members of certain gun rights groups. The letter goes on. The DOJ should only apply or should apply the court's constitutional holding as its nationwide operating position. The court held that the challenged NFA provisions governing registration, application, and transfer of untaxed firearms are unconstitutional because they no longer rest on any valid exercise of an enumerated power. That holding does not turn on any fact particular to the named plaintiffs. It applies with equal force to every person subject to these same regulations. Therefore, the BATFE, I refer to the explosives part as expletives, should be directed to apply this ruling as its governing position to all transfers and makings involving untaxed firearms, regardless of whether the applicant is a party to this litigation, again, effective immediately. Here's why this is important, Lee. A number of different reasons, but the number one reason,
2: yeah,
0: hold on,
2: huge.
0: Hold that thought. Hold that thought. The number one reason, I think, and this is what I want your opinion on, is exactly what it just said at the top of that letter, and that being, why should it only apply to members of that organization? Which number, by the way, in millions, and not to everyone else?
2: It's not going to. It's going to apply to all law-abiding Americans, thanks to Judge James Wesley Hendricks of the Northern District of Texas. I mean, I'm quoting, the challenge to NFA provisions are unconstitutional. Boom, right there. Mm-hmm. Congress's choice to eliminate the transfer, making taxes matter, and the defendants cannot save the NFA's regulatory scheme by referring to power that Congress never invoked. That's it. He's done. He's going to make, and now it's up to ATF to make it nationwide. Let's get rid of NFA. Okay, we're not paying any NFA money if you want to buy a suppressor. It's still a pain in the butt. NFA is a pain in the butt. It's why I can't go out to a local gun show and buy something fully automatic or a suppressor without going through the hoops. This right now, brother, could change American gun ownership. Oh, my God. If this actually happens, it's going to be huge for everybody involved.
0: Well, I'm going to predict that it is going to happen. I do want to point out that Lee mentioned fully automatic. That's not on the table right now. Everything but that is on the table. We'll get to that at some point in time. But here's the explanation.
2: NFA covers that. NFA covers all of that.
0: True. But that's separate. That's not even being talked about now. When we get to that, we'll let you know, folks. But here's what the signatories explained on here, which is what I was referring to. Immediate application of the ruling nationwide is necessary to avoid the untenable alternative in the interim. Mm-hmm. And here it is, a split enforcement in which the DOJ applies these requirements to one gun owner while declining to apply them to his neighbor solely because one person happens to be a customer of blank company or a member of Gun Owners of America, for example. That's just flat out wrong, because this is a fundamental right we're talking about that applies to all of the people, not just the people who are members of blank or customers of blank, which is why I believe everything we've seen from this DOJ points that tomorrow we will report that they have not appealed this. I feel pretty confident in that. Again, I could be wrong. We'll let you know. Go ahead, Lee.
2: Well, let's see. They just got a new AG, right? A very pro-gun attorney general. He was just finally sworn in. I'm not seeing DOJ do a thing on this. Thank God. And, you know, I disagree. It will eventually cover suppressors or cover fully automatic weapons, too.
0: Oh, I don't. I'm not disagreeing with you. I'm just talking about the time frame that that's going to occur. It's one step at a time.
2: Right.
0: It's what we've had to deal with over the years. I've said many, many times as a law-abiding American, no threat to anybody. Unless you're trying to murder me or break in my home, then I'm a huge threat to you. I should be able to buy any gun I want out of a vending machine as far as I'm concerned. Okay?
2: Yep.
0: Now, will we ever get to that point? Maybe not in my lifetime. However, I think we will eventually get back to that point. I say back because you pretty much used to be able to do that. Lee, we're getting ready to take another break. When we come back, we'll look at some more current event news. And there was a story in USA Today, an opinion piece, a very well-written opinion piece, talking about how we need more heroes and not more gun laws, which shocked me. And you happen to know a little bit about USA Today, so we're going to get your opinion on that when we come back, ladies and gentlemen. Two more segments to go. Buckle in with Lee the Gun Writer Williams back after this. Hi, guys, it's Mark. Look, I think you'll agree with me that as gun owners, we need to have each other's backs. That's regardless of what state we call home. Here at AAR, we discuss it every day, and we're heard in every state. Right now, Virginians desperately need our help. That means me, and that means you. You've heard the old saying, there's power in numbers, and helping in Virginia is as simple as joining Virginia Citizens Defense League. I'm a member, and I don't live in Virginia. You don't have to live there to join and stand up for your rights, because it is your rights. 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Virginia is at the tip of the spear now. It could very well be all of us next. VCDL.org. 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
1: 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Also, make sure to check out Attorneys on Retainer. 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Take your pick. Lee the Gun Writer Williams, welcome back in, brother. So I guess I'm done with the other. Did you want to throw an exclamation point on our previous segments? You want to move over to USA Today?
2: Let's go to USA Today. I'll try not to throw up, but go ahead.
1: This is interesting. I couldn't help but think about you right away. Would you tell people why USA Today holds such a special place in your heart?
2: It's the flagship newspaper for Gannett, and I've worked for Gannett a couple of times. It was the last newspaper where I worked. And when I was there, we had, oh God, a dozen or more editors and 50, 60 reporters. Now they have one editor and one reporter at the entire paper.
1: Yeah, and I saw the picture you put up. Well, and in addition to that, ladies and gentlemen, Lee and I did a lot of work together over the years. I was down in Florida where we actually broadcasted Armed American Radio Monster Cast from the Sarasota Herald Tribune. And we had a fantastic time. That happened to be the very weekend Scalia passed away, by the way. Lee and I were actually having a drink together on Saturday afternoon on the beach at Sarasota in preparation for the weekend when I got the call from Mr. Gottlieb that Scalia had died, and that was a very somber day. But Lee was later let go. He wrote the column, The Gun Writer, which is where he gets the moniker, The Gun Writer. And let's put that back up because I was remiss in my duties. There we go. And as a result of that, it didn't take long for Lee, who was a regular on the program for a number of years ago, to be told he could no longer appear on this program or others, and they eventually nixed him and his column. And it was the head, President Maribel, of the USA Today that did that. And when she did that, I was absolutely thrilled because Lee could come back to the show, and he's been back on the show ever since. So there's some personal history and animosity history at USA Today, which is why this was so shocking. I wanted to give you that backstory, Lee. Go ahead before I go into this.
2: And yeah, that's one of a thousand anti-gun reasons. Okay, I just wanted to make that clear. Go ahead.
1: Yeah, and that's why when this column appeared yesterday, I was shocked. And the first person I thought about, of course, is Lee the Gun Writer Williams. Idaho shooting proves we need more heroes, not gun laws. Opinion at USA Today by Nicole Russell. And I did a double take and a triple take on that. And I said, am I seeing this? Do my eyes deceive me here? I did one of these wide ideals. And was it just a guest column? No, this person is a writer for the USA Today. But I want to throw the butt out. We talked about it yesterday with Andy Hoosier as well. Because the person says they're pro-gun and all this, but has to throw that however, that butt in the mix. But the gist of the story is, We need more heroes. We don't need any more gun laws. She goes on to say that, you know, while she's conservative, she supports, and I quote, "I believe in the Second Amendment, and I believe some gun laws are necessary." And I'm going to ask you the same thing I asked Andy yesterday, because I think this is interesting. Because that "and" could be "but" as well. They mean one and the same here. You could read that this way. "I believe in the Second Amendment, but I believe some gun laws are necessary." She phrased it as, "I believe in the Second Amendment, and I believe some gun laws are necessary." Other than that, the whole thing was, we need more heroes. Were you shocked by that?
2: Yeah, not really, because every third year on a Sunday, they'll come out with something pro-gun. So it's not really that shocking. The entire organization is comprised of left-wing English majors and journalism majors, and it's incredibly anti-gun. So every, like I said, every 3 years they'll have one pro-gun column. But I mean, come on, yeah. She supports your right to keep and bear, but there should be some good restrictions on that, like magazine limits and carry and name it and name it and name it and name it. That's all they do, is they want guns under the tightest possible prohibitions. You know, in Florida, I could not carry a firearm into the building when Gannett purchased it. It's Florida. Okay, I've got firearms here now. It's Florida. But no, they had nothing but firearms prohibitions. It was a crazy place. I'm lucky I made it as long as I did. They got rid of me and Matt, the editor. I don't know if, yeah, you met him. We came down.
1: Yeah, I did. Yeah.
2: We were both let go on the same day. It's a sad place. Don't buy it. They're trying to appear pro-gun in the, oh, well, let's just honor this guy. Well, what he did was valorous, and everybody's honoring him. I don't care. I don't give a damn that USA Today has decided to join the flock.
1: Yeah, here's the thing. There's obvious reasons why they did this. First of all, you had a really good piece, by the way, in the New York Times about Jordan Salinas. The New York Times, ladies and gentlemen. You had ABC. He was on CBS this morning. He's gotten a lot of great national alphabet soup media coverage here. Why? Well, it was caught on video before these alphabet soup agencies could even break the story. It was already out there on social media, so they had no choice because they had no other option. It was out there. They did not have to go, and I got to hand it to them. They did not have to go as far as they did at New York Times, and they certainly didn't have to go as far as this at USA Today if they chose to. ABC did great reporting on it. I'm being fair to them. CBS did the same thing just by virtue of the fact they had the man on. Was great reporting as far as I'm concerned with these outfits, because it's usually, this is where we see BS, and they actually gave us the story.
2: They're going to use this for years. Well, look at our, you can't say we're anti-gun, you can't say we're leftist. Look at the coverage we gave this nice young man.
1: Lot of self-aggrandizing nonsense. Nonsense going on with this, but there's even more to that, ladies and gentlemen. There really truly is. Because if you know the media, you study the media, which I have for well over 20-plus years, the anti-gun bias is so evident it's not even funny. But I did ask this question of Rob Pincus when he was on the show. Lee, and I'm going to ask you the same question. And it seems to be maybe striking a chord. Here's where I'm going with this. Because a lot of those reporters, while they're reporters and work at anti-gun establishments that are obviously pushing an agenda, those reporters are also human beings who saw what happened and saw the result. Could that, and the fact that they were given a green light to report on it, actually change some minds in some reporters across the country that we might be at a watershed moment where we start getting more positive coverage? And I see you grinning on radio. We've got 30 seconds, and I'm going to hold you off on that to let that grin just fester and foster over the break. When we come back, we're going to go right back to Lee with that question. Could it be a watershed moment that one or two reporters at some of these large outlets might start insisting on covering some of these stories in a positive light? We'll be right back with Lee, a real journalist. Don't go away.
3: Hi.
0: Hi, guys. It's Mark. Look, I think you'll agree with me that as gun owners, we need to have each other's backs. That's regardless of what state we call home. Here at AAR, we discuss it every day, and we're heard in every state. Right now, Virginians desperately need our help. That means me, and that means you. You've heard the old saying, there's power in numbers, and helping in Virginia is as simple as joining Virginia Citizens Defense League. I'm a member, and I don't live in Virginia. 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
1: Yeah, welcome back. 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And please join us at FloridaCarry.org. It's $25 for a year, ladies and gentlemen. You're going to be hearing a lot about them. Sheriff Wayne Ivey from Brevard County, Florida, will be joining the program on the 30th. He's been on the program before. He's a great guy. We love our Florida sheriffs. I see Lee shaking his head. Lee knows Wayne very well. In fact, Lee was at a gun rights policy conference with me and Sheriff Wayne Ivey. The first time I met him at a gun rights policy conference, it happened to be in Tampa, Florida. So a lot of fun stuff coming up. And I will tell you this, ladies and gentlemen, I'm going to tease this for you right now, and you will be hearing a lot more about this in the coming couple of months. But you're going to be hearing and seeing a lot more of this mug and a lot more of Armed American Radio and a lot more other cool stuff that we'll be producing for you in the very, very, very near future. It's getting very, very real. It's very exciting, and you're going to want to pay attention. That's all I can tell you right now, lest I let the grill smoke out of the lid, and I can't do that right now. But a lot of fun stuff in the hopper. I can promise you that. So if you like watching the show, you want to see me do some other stuff, we're going to do a whole bunch of wide-ranging stuff for you, and you're going to love every bit of it. You're going to be able to watch it all over the place. Let me just tell you that. Lee the Gunwriter Williams, welcome back in, my brother. It's always fun to have you. Let me go to a tweet from Gun Policy, which is Firearms Policy Coalition, earlier today, and it's kind of fun. Because it talks about the Overton window, which is kind of cool, very abstract idea. But Firearms Policy Coalition came out with the question that I was asking you previous. It leads to that. Holy blank, a positive story from the New York Times about self-defense? Is the Overton window shifting? Now, I find that fascinating because the Overton window, guys, is a kind of an abstract idea about shifting policy and political winds and how they shift over time. And they kind of approach it as a science. Now, I'm going to break that down for you real easy. Every human being gets their information from some form of media. The Overton window, and it was named after an analyst by the name of Joseph Overton, who was an American political analyst. And he used to explain or try to explain how politicians only support certain ideas that are beneficial to them at certain times in this window before it loses popular support. Well, where do people get their information? That's called driving a narrative. That's where the Overton window is, and it's all done by media. Media shifts that window. That's my opinion. I could be wrong, but it is 100% logical to approach it in that respect. But the overall question is true because that's just another way of asking what I asked you, Lee. So we'll frame it in that term. Is that Overton window changing because these stories are out that some people have seen the light? Are we going to see a policy shift, maybe at least for the time being, because of what happened here? Fascinating question.
2: Well, it is a fascinating question. And unlike a lot of other questions that you've asked me where, you know, you go, well, Mark, it could depend on this, it could depend on that. My answer is probably 50-50 or 60-40. No, this answer is 100% to zero. No way in hell are they ever going to change. The media, especially the print media, is going to remain extremely anti-gun. Every person I met, I've been at four newspapers, four large daily newspapers. Mm-hmm. One person was a gun owner, and he was a Republican. Every single other person I've ever met, extremely left-wing, guns are bad, we don't want them in the building, we don't want people near them. They're doing this right now because this man needs to be a hero. They'll use the coverage for years. They'll say, oh, look how we covered that shooting. We're not anti-gun. They are blatantly anti-gun. TV, what's left of newspapers, and most of the stuff online from these papers, like your USA Today website, extremely left-wing, extremely anti-gun. That's going to remain until the people in charge are no longer there.
1: And I don't disagree with anything that you said, but I want to go just a little bit deeper, here, and talk about, let's drill down to that one reporter, not the paper, not the paper's overarching agenda, or the editorial board's overall agenda or narrative that they've defined.
2: But you have to realize that when you work at a newspaper, you don't get to write whatever you want. You get to write what your editor wants. What your editor tells you to write, what you come up with and get approved by your editor. So the editors are not going to, let's say there's a good, another me. Let's say there's a young pro-gun reporter. It's not going to happen, bro. The editors are not going to allow that into the paper.
1: I'm going to read your answer as the Overton window came and went with this story, and that's the end of it. That window opened, the breeze came through, and then the window closed, right? That was it?
2: Slammed it shut.
1: Well, that's sad, that's why I wanted. Yeah, it really is, because when you think about it, and I have mentioned this many, many times, I stand by this. Folks, think about this for just a second. Can you imagine, because these stories happen all the time, can you imagine if these newspapers, and we'll call them newspapers, okay, media outlets, both print, you know, online, television, whatever you want to call it, if these outlets, the mainstream media, what we know as mainstream media, were to cover these stories the way they covered this story, because every single one of them deserves the same type of coverage.
2: Yes,
1: if they were to cover it that way, the perception of gun ownership in this country would be radically different. That's where that window comes into play. That political idea, that policy that shifts, only shifts based on where and how people see and read what or hear what they get. And if they were to continue that, that window would be held open for a very, very long time. And Americans' ideas and thoughts and perceptions of gun ownership and defensive gun use would be far, far, far better than it is now. And they know that. That's why they don't do it, because of the makeup of the boards and the editorial boards. Right?
2: 100%. 100%.
1: Window open, window closed.
2: Yeah, it's done. And I don't think a lot of them realize that he had a suppressor, because we all know only bad guys have suppressors, right?
1: Well, there's that too. And they were forced to answer that question. But I have to say this. I do. I have to give my hats off. We want to be fair. We've been screaming for them to write something like this for quite some time, and they did. The New York Times piece was very well done. And the ABC pieces were done. CBS did well. Honest to God, ladies and gentlemen, you got to hand it to them on this one. It would be wonderful if they would prop that window open with a 2x4 if they have to before it slams shut. And that would be the Overton window. Fascinating conversation. It really is. Gets deep into politics and political science and psychology and everything else. Lee, where can people read you and all that fun stuff before we have to fly?
2: 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Then go to thegunwriter.substack.com, but we hope they go to saf.org. SAF is in Second Amendment Foundation.org.
1: That will do it, and we're going to see Lee at the Gun Rights Policy Conference coming up. We'll be talking about that with Lee coming up next week. We'll talk about AMCON and everything that he's going to be doing there. Lee, the Gunwriter Williams, thank you for everything you do, brother. We love you. You are a fan favorite for a reason. Everybody, that's Lee, the Gunwriter Williams. Guys, we're going to get up and do it again tomorrow, because it's garbage day at the ranch. We're going to cover everything we can cram into 1 hour. 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
0: Here is your host, the loudest conservative voice in America fighting the enemies of freedom, Mark Walters.
1: And welcome in, ladies and gentlemen. Armed American Radio's Daily Defense begins right now in the CZ Studios. Mark Walters in front of the Patriot Mobile. Mike got the Patriot Mobile hat on because I found it and I took it back where it belongs. That's with me. It's all being brought to you by the National Rifle Association. Greg in Dallas, Texas, how you doing today, my brother from another mother?
3: I'm doing pretty good. Here we are. It's garbage day.
1: Yeah, it's we're going to do deep dive garbage day today, and we're not on any...
3: We're dumpster diving today.
1: We're dumpster dive. Oh, I like that. Dumpster dive Wednesday.
3: There we go.
1: Deep dumpster dive. Dumpster deep dive Wednesday. We'll figure that one
3: out. We'll come up with a catchy slang with that.
1: Yeah, I'm busy. You try to figure that out while I'm working. Not like Greg's not working right now, because he is, ladies and gentlemen. But we're not on any platforms live today. We'll have the videos for you cut up and put out in a full format and some individual segments. There's a method to our madness. We're doing a couple updates and some camera stuff, and that's why we're not live. Now, we want to test this stuff out while we're not live. That's not usually the platform to do that. So, Greg in Dallas, Texas, why don't you tell everybody where we're not and where they can get in just the chat, and then I'll get started because I'm going to go through three segments of things that matter, and I'm going to tie them together, some things we've been recently talking about. And it just dawned on me today, hey, there's a pattern here, and I want to talk about it with listeners today. Go for it.
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1: Yeah, we're going to connect some dots for you today, ladies and gentlemen. Everybody's chasing whatever outrage is out there on social media all day long and news reports. I tried watching Fox News for a little bit before the show today. Did a lot of research today. Greg, let's do the coffee thing real quick.
3: Because
1: my dog kept me up until 4:30 this morning because the thunder and lightning. She was terrified, trying everything to escape. I felt so bad for her, but I had to start my day with some blackout coffee. How many cups do you think I had?
3: I'm just going to go with probably two strong cups.
1: Greg knows that because we talked about it during the break before on air. That just dawned on me. So, yeah.

0: He's got it. He was right on the money back to back. BlackoutCoffee.com/AAR. That's a QR code up there for you on your screens. But it dawned on me some of the things that we've recently talked about. And I want to go back as far as the Maryland case just a couple weeks ago. And I'll get into all of this. But there's a pattern here developing. We can connect some dots. So we're going to connect some dots today. Yesterday, we talked briefly with Lee the Gunwriter Williams about Jensen versus ATF. This is an important case for a lot of different reasons. Now, if you've been listening to the program, you already know the basics. But I'm going to slow this one down a little today because this is one of those stories where the devil is really truly in the details here. And as we get to the fourth segment, you'll understand that. It'll become a little clearer. Congress eliminated the tax on several categories of firearms regulated under the National Firearms Act. And here, what we're talking about, ladies and gentlemen, is suppressors, short-barreled rifles, short-barreled shotguns, and certain other NFA-regulated items, or AOWs, any other weapons. And when Congress did that, it created a huge problem for the federal government because the regulatory structure here wasn't simply created out of some unlimited federal police power that gave Washington the ability to regulate anything it wants whenever it wants. The NFA framework was historically tied to the federal government's taxing power. And as we talked about yesterday, it goes all the way back. Greg, I think you mentioned even going back to Dillinger, right?
1: Yeah, absolutely.
0: Okay. So think about that for a second, ladies and gentlemen. I did earlier, and I started putting this together, and it just, the light bulb started to go off. The government effectively says, we're going to impose a tax on this activity, and because we're collecting that tax, we're going to require forms, applications, registrations, records, transfers, federal paperwork. All this machinery, this regulatory government machinery supposedly connected to administering and collecting this tax. Okay. I guess that fits in with government. Big government does that. Then Congress comes along and does something important. Congress says years later, wait a minute, hold up. The tax is zero. $0. Nothing. Nada. Zip. No more tax. No more tax for you. So now you arrive at the obvious constitutional question that pops up. If the constitutional foundation supposedly supporting this regulatory machine was Congress's authority to tax, what exactly supports that machinery when there's no longer a tax to collect? That's where Jensen comes in, Jensen v. ATF. The court concluded here that, find the right way to articulate this, that the challenged registration requirements could no longer simply ride on Congress's taxing authority after Congress zeroed out the applicable taxes. So walk with me here and follow me here, okay? So before somebody clips 30 seconds of the show and runs to social media screaming that Mark Walters said the entire National Firearms Act disappeared overnight, I want to make something very clear. That's not what I'm telling you. The entire NFA did not simply evaporate overnight. Machine guns, for example, did not suddenly become unregulated, unfortunately. Hopefully we can fix that down the road. That's not what this immediate case is about. We're talking specifically about the challenged regulatory structure affecting these zero tax NFA items. But kind of think about it this way. Don't let that qualification fool you into thinking that this isn't huge, because it is. It's enormous. What do we say? It's ginormous on the show. Because for generations, we as Americans have been conditioned to accept this idea that if you want a suppressor, somehow you're dealing with this somehow extraordinary object that requires extraordinary level of federal regulation. Why? That's the overarching question, right? A suppressor is simply hearing protection. We talked about it yesterday with Lee the Gunwriter Williams, and we've talked about it with countless guests on the show over time. You know, Hollywood has spent generations teaching people that you screw this magic tube onto the end of a pistol and suddenly you get... How's that impersonation, Greg? Or impression?
1: That's pretty spot on.
0: Can you impersonate an object or a person? So
1: I can't.
0: That this idea that nobody hears anything and, you know, James Bond just walks away. That doesn't happen. That's television. That's Hollywood. That's movies. A suppressor, as we said yesterday and repeatedly over the years, simply reduces the report of the firearm to manageable decibel levels. That's all. It reduces dangerous blasts, put it that way. And it reduces sound pressure, and it can help protect your hearing. We're talking about the doctors in Lee's column yesterday not liking that because, well, they've been Hollywooded out. It doesn't magically eliminate the sound of a firearm being discharged, yet we've spent decades treating a piece of hearing protection equipment like it possesses some supernatural, criminal, magical, supernatural capability and powers. So now the constitutional foundation behind regulating that equipment in this particular way is under some very serious pressure, right? Here's why today's story gets really big. Congressional coalition we talked about yesterday by Congressman, led by Congressman Andrew Clyde, Republican, of course, has been urging the Department of Justice to take the reasoning coming out of Jensen and apply that position nationwide. And what I want you to understand, I want you to understand why this is important, because otherwise we kind of walk into constitutional crazy town, which we've been in for a number of years in this country anyway. Imagine two neighbors. Let's just dumb this down for us, okay? Bob lives here. Bill lives next door. Take yourself and your neighbor. Insert whatever names you want in there. I'm making them up. Same subdivision, same state, same county, same country, both American citizens, both law-abiding human beings, both protected by the exact same Constitution. But Bob happens to belong to an organization covered by the litigation, National Rifle Association, GOA, SAF, FPC, or as I mentioned yesterday without mentioning the names of suppressor companies, the manufacturers. Bill does not. So Bob gets protection from enforcement. Bill remains subject to the same federal regulatory structure for the same item simply because he didn't happen to write a membership check to the right organization. Maybe he wrote one to the state organization or somebody else, but he didn't write one to them, or he didn't buy one of the plaintiff's products. How does that make any sense? Same statute, same federal government, same regulation, same constitutional right, different treatment of two citizens based upon what happened to who happened to participate in the lawsuit and who did not. Bob did, Bill did not. So that's precisely why this nationwide question matters and why it's so important. The argument being presented to the DOJ is very basic, and it essentially says this. If the constitutional defect here doesn't depend on some unique characteristic of these individual plaintiffs, why do we force millions of other Americans, think about this, to file separate lawsuits to obtain exactly the same constitutional protection? You have to apply the principle consistently, which is what Clyde and I believe there's 46 others on there that are trying to do. And I'm going to add something else here. We gun owners have spent years complaining about federal rulemaking, and for good reason. We've watched administrations try to accomplish it through bureaucratic interpretation and all this nonsense, pistol braces, definitions, frames, receivers, etc., you name it. So when somebody says, hey, Mark, DOJ and ATF can just fix this with rulemaking, my antenna goes up. We're going to continue this right after the break. Don't go away. Lots to cover. Armed American Radio listeners, you already know the name. 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
0: Hi guys, it's Mark. 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
0: 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They support your rights. And the National Rifle Association joined them. I had conversations with them today. They're going to be coming back on the show in the very near future, both weekday show and the weekend show. And we've got some really big news coming up for you, hopefully in the next few days. So we'll hold on to that. Greg, I'm going to keep going here because I've got more notes than I have time. That happens every time we're on the program, doesn't it? We tell you to buckle in, ladies and gentlemen.
1: Yeah, absolutely.
0: We mean buckle in, okay, because it is going to fly by. I don't want anybody to get ahead of the litigation that I was just talking about, Jensen v. ATF. It hasn't played out yet. We'll see how it goes. But I was talking about, and this came up yesterday. This is why I got to thinking about this last night a little bit today, because I had time. I was alone. My family was out of town. I'm like, this, some of this makes sense, some doesn't. But it fits together like a puzzle piece when you think about it. Because I said that my antenna goes up. And again, we discussed this yesterday. The antenna goes up. We hate federal regulation and ATF making regulation. It almost sounds like, unless you like it, that's not what's happening here. This is a fundamentally different argument, ladies and gentlemen. This argument is that the executive branch should conform its enforcement positions, its regulatory enforcement positions, to the constitutional holdings here, not selectively applying bits and pieces of regulations, individual regulations, to one citizen and not another. And we could go back to the post office ruling with SAF, same thing. Should you have to be a member of SAF to be able to carry in a post office? And if your neighbor used that Bob Bill thing, you know, same thing applies. So it's an interesting topic. It's an interesting moment. This is a fascinating time to be alive relative to Second Amendment issues. But don't get ahead of anything, okay? So let's move on to, I'm going to tie something else to this together as well, because the DOJ, we've talked about recently, has gone on the offensive, right, on behalf of the Second Amendment. So we're going to go from the NFA fight to Maryland. I'm going to say go back to Maryland here for just a few minutes. Remember when we were talking, Greg, about the DOJ going after Montgomery County, Maryland, over the restrictions DOJ says violates the Second Amendment?
1: Yeah.
0: Okay. That case is playing out as well. So think about this. Think about how weird this is, because I did. And this doesn't make any sense when you really do a deep thought dive into this thing. It's very unusual. Why? Because we win Heller, okay? What happens? Governments write laws around Heller. We win McDonald, Greg. Okay, find another route. You know, now it's applicable to the states. We got to find something else. Then we win Bruin, right? And it wasn't 15 minutes, I don't think, after we won Bruin that anti-gun politicians and zealots are standing in front of the microphones telling everybody, don't worry, right? We got another plan here. We keep telling you this is never going to end. It's never going to end. And it's not going to end when the gun bans are ended by SCOTUS coming up on June 27th, which is the day we expect that ruling to come out in the next term. New York is Exhibit A here, and we highlighted that just a few days back. Can't stop lawful carry, right? Fine. Declare all these places sensitive places. Create new hurdles, new licensing hurdles, restrictions. The sensitive zones are what stands out. They're just moving the pieces of the chessboard around, ladies and gentlemen, and that's been the game for years and years and years. It will never stop. Every time the court closes a door, the Democrats keep moving over to another window, is a pretty good analogy. And every time that happens, what are we required to do as gun owners? We have to sue again, right? Raise millions more dollars, file another complaint, then wait, years go by, lose at the local district court, appeal, win, government appeals, you know, wait some more, maybe eventually reach the Supreme Court, And the process is cumbersome, it's expensive, and it's tiresome. And during this entire process, ordinary people like you and I are forced to live under restrictions that may ultimately be ruled unconstitutional. Or maybe the court doesn't take a case and we have to wait for circuit splits. This just goes on and on and on. That's why the DOJ development matters here, because this federal government isn't merely standing on the sidelines anymore, folks, and saying, well, that's just a dispute between, you know, Bill and Bob, or anti-gunners and pro-gunners and activists on both sides of the aisle. The federal government itself is jumping in here and asserting a interest in the Second Amendment that has never happened before. And whatever your political affiliation is, it really doesn't matter to me. I couldn't care less. One of you is right and one of us wrong, and you know who that is on this show. But it's an important institutional development. It really, truly is, because the Second Amendment is, in fact, part of the Bill of Rights, whether you agree with it or not. And Thomas has been huge on that issue. It just absolutely huge on this issue for years and years and years. What does he say? It's not a second class right. I'm going to say it's not the embarrassing redheaded stepchild or the embarrassing second cousin of the First Amendment. It is not a second-class constitutional provision. It's not optional. And I could go on and on and on down with the examples of the First Amendment, and et cetera. But again, just imagine this in Montgomery County. We absolutely respect free speech. We're just declaring 80% of the county as a sensitive place where political speech isn't permitted. That's what's happening here. Nobody would buy that. You'd have civil rights lawyers crawling all over the place. But since it's guns, it's okay. When the subject's firearms, government officials repeatedly attempt to see just how far they can push us, you know, how close they can get to that line, and in many cases overstep that line, see New York, Illinois, California, New Jersey. I mean, the list goes on and on. And then all of the citizens, they tell us, sue us. Sue us. Spend your money, waste your time. We know we're going to get sued. Spanberger's in the midst of it right now in Virginia. Doesn't give a crap. So that takes us back to the Supreme Court in the post-Bruin environment. Bruin changed the question. The burden for years was backwards. Government would restrict the right, and then you were expected to stand there explaining why they needed to change it. Why do you need the gun? Why do you need the magazine? You have to explain these things. Why do you need that AR-15? That's the big one that's on the table now. That's the wrong question to ask. And Bruin fixes that problem. You don't ask an American why he needs or she needs a constitutional right. What is it Alan said in the spots that ran for a long time, Greg? It's not the Bill of Needs or the Bill of Wants. It's the Bill of Rights, right?
1: That's correct.
0: So you don't ask an American why he needs to exercise that constitutional rights, because the Constitution puts limits on the government, not on us. It's pretty simple stuff. So the real question is, government, where's your constitutional authority to impose this restriction? And that's a huge, huge, huge distinction. All of this will tie together. I hope I'd be able to tie this together for you and articulate it properly in the final segment, because I do have one more area that I want to cover here. But, the examples that we could provide are just absolutely ginormous. It's legal here, not legal here. They can say this here. They can claim this there. Meanwhile, you're standing there as a law-abiding American, basically screwed, and in many cases, depending on what color wall you live behind, risk going to prison for a law that might likely eventually become declared unconstitutional. Think about that. When we come back, we're going to move to segment 3 and then on to wrap it all up. Don't go away. Hi guys, it's Mark. Look, I think you'll agree with me that as gun owners, we need to have each other's backs. That's regardless of what state we call home. Here at AAR, we discuss it every day, and we're heard in every state. Right now, Virginians desperately need our help. That means me, and that means you. You've heard the old saying, there's power in numbers, and helping in Virginia is as simple as joining Virginia Citizens Defense League. I'm a member, and I don't live in Virginia. You don't have to live there to join and stand up for your rights, because it is your rights. 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
2: Tired of the usual liberal versus conservative treatment that strangles most media debates? Fed up with positions that get ignored unless they meet their pigeonholed agenda? Then tune in to Alan Nathan, the centrist with teeth, as he advances a more biting aggressiveness to both sides of the political spectrum, not beholden to the left, not beholden to the right, but right down the middle. Alan Nathan's mantra?
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1: 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We're putting a heavy focus and emphasis over the next 90 days on Florida Carry. A lot going on down in Florida. People don't think about that. AZCDL as well, huge push on that organization. Also, Virginia Citizens Defense League, VCDL, and let's not forget, of course, CCDL, Connecticut Citizens Defense League. Supreme Court took one of their cases as well as the Cook County case. And they're free to join CCDL, as the rest are $25 and $40 a month. So just go there, check them out, get involved. For like less than $100, you can be a member of all four of those organizations, and we need you in those numbers. Don't forget to check out POGauctions.com, POGauctions.com. I might have a couple things up for auction there coming up in January, which sadly is going to be here fairly quickly. But suffice to say, you can find all of our great partners at armedamericanradio.com or .org. I got to go back briefly to the final segment. You know, we're talking about the lawsuits and how we get screwed out of our rights. Here's the bigger picture I'm trying to get at here, ladies and gentlemen. Let me make this a little bit clearer. Because post-Bruin, in a post-Bruin environment, a county attorney doesn't only have to ask, now, can we survive a lawsuit brought by a gun rights organization, like the NRA or a local organization or a Second Amendment Foundation, the premier organization in courtrooms? Now that county, because of what the DOJ is doing in Montgomery, and this is the important crux of the whole argument here as we move into the next segment, is, are we prepared to litigate against the United States Department of Justice over this as well, in conjunction with these other organizations? This is a whole different ballgame. So connect all that back to segment one, okay? Let's talk Jensen real quick in this perspective and put it in this context. Where does the federal government get its constitutional authority to maintain the regulatory structure? Montgomery County in Maryland. Where does local government get its constitutional authority, think about this, to impose the carry restrictions it imposes in a post-Bruin environment? That's the same underlying question. Where does the government power end? So let's make a turn now. I'm going to leave you with that before, because right now we're going to make another turn. All right. Flock cameras. We were talking about this yesterday. Very important. Very important. The more I got to thinking about this. Because what happens when, while we're fighting government over what firearms we can own, let's put it in this perspective, and fighting the government about where we can lawfully carry them, the technology that's available that we've been talking about over the last few days, in this case, the flock cameras, of course, the huge overriding biggest, you know, they're the 800-pound gorilla in the room right now. What happens when that technology follows you everywhere you're going? We talked about it at great length on the MonsterCast, in Hour 3 in the Roundtable with Ryan, Brad, and Justin on Sunday. If you hadn't heard it, go back and listen to it. But what happens when the government doesn't ban you from going somewhere or maybe even prohibit you from possessing something because we won the cases? What happens when it simply has the technology and the ability, the technological ability, to know exactly where you've been and that you might have these items, where you drove, how often, what times, like we were talking about with Brad, what locations, what these movements reveal about your lawful, I don't know, associations with whoever or whatever or wherever you're going? That's where the flock cameras come into this conversation. And if you're a gun owner who says, I haven't committed a crime, why should I care? Pay very careful attention to this. Automatic license plate readers. I made the point the other day that just kind of came out in conversation. In my state, Georgia, and in Florida, and in many, many other states, I would dare I say most of them, your concealed carry permit is tied to your driver's license. When that cop pulls you over, he already knows if you have a concealed weapons permit in most states. Then we could go down a lot of different rabbit holes. If you live in a state that has a requirement that you, as a concealed carry permit holder, must tell law enforcement? Or if asked, the next question from the cop is going to be, are there any weapons in the vehicle? Right? And you better know law, because guess what? He already knows. Well, nowadays, he doesn't have to pull you over to know. They know anyway. Maybe that's why they pulled you over. We don't know that. But I did some research, Greg, and from what I understand, there have been over 26 or 36, forgive me, I think it's 26 cops around the country that have been fired. There were four I know of just in my county alone that are in trouble as a result of misusing these cameras. So it's very, very scary stuff. And, you know, a lot of people might be thinking, oh, Mark's got the tinfoil hat on today. No. We're going to deal with this rationally because it's real. There are legitimate uses for this technology. Stolen vehicles, car chases, okay? It finds those things. Amber alerts, kidnap kids. I mean, you know, these are important issues. And it's an investigative tool that we want to have available to us, no question about it. Maybe a vehicle connected with a robbery or a murder, an escaped convict, or whatever the case may be. The possibilities are limitless. The fugitive, go get him. I've no problem with that. But now you have cameras everywhere. And as Brad Primo was pointing out on the MonsterCast on Sunday, I don't think, and I agree with him, and Greg, I'm pretty sure you do too, that it wasn't that being in public, the Supreme Court has already held that you have no right to privacy in public. Okay, I buy that. But it wasn't meant to be, so now we're going to record you and keep you for the next 30 days and be able to track you everywhere that is so ripe for abuse. I don't believe that was the case. So the court is eventually going to have to get in here at some point and make some decisions. Greg, would you believe that?
2: Yeah, when the founders, initially thought of this idea that there wasn't supposed to be cameras on every corner because they didn't have cameras back then, but we're not supposed to be under a surveillance state. And that's essentially what the statement is. You have no expectation of privacy in public. Tends to lead people to, when they have their anecdotal personal camera out and recording, as well as property surveillance for potential damage, robbery, theft, other kinds of things. But yeah, exactly.
1: Let me what you just said sparked this thought. Picture the auditors on the streets, okay, that get people all angry because they have a camera in front of them. Now, that auditor is standing on a public sidewalk somewhere in a tourist town taking photographs, and he's doing whatever he does, and some people like it, some people don't. It makes for great YouTube watching. It really does. Now, let's take that auditor who locks on to a woman and then shows up in her driveway and then shows up at the grocery store and then shows up at church. That's going to begin to look like harassment, isn't it? Even though he's still in public, the actual behavior itself might become extremely suspicious, and it might be something different legally. That's what we're talking about with these cameras. Maybe the analogy is not great. I think you see where I'm going with that. Because these cameras are, in fact, doing that. It's as if the auditor with the camera was teleporting himself to everywhere you're going to be and following you. It would be really creepy. That's what's happening, ladies and gentlemen. Now, apply that to watching you go to church, whatever church you go to, or a therapy session at a doctor's office. Maybe you don't want somebody to know you're going to AA. That's the anonymous part, right? Maybe you're going to see an immigration lawyer. I mean, the possibilities here are countless, absolutely countless. I mean, it could be everything from a campaign headquarter. Maybe you don't want somebody knowing what that affiliation is. So when we add modern cameras into this and faster computers and network connectivity and everything that's instantaneous, massive, huge, massive data sets here, then you throw AI into that mix. Wow, these things become just exponentially more powerful and more dangerous. I kind of want to be fair to Flock here, but I kind of don't want to be fair to Flock here. I'll say this about the Founding Fathers. While they could not have foreseen the technology, I guarantee you they could have foreseen the constitutionality of the technology. Does that make sense? Because that's about where we're at. And I could go on and on and on about this in this segment, but I'm running out of time. When we come back, I'm going to tie this all together and talk about why all of this matters and why, just to me, over the course of the last couple days, it all started fitting together like a puzzle. We'll be back. Segment 4 coming up.
0: Hi, guys. It's Mark. Look, I think you'll agree with me that as gun owners, we need to have each other's backs. That's regardless of what state we call home. Here at AAR, we discuss it every day, and we're heard in every state. Right now, Virginians desperately need our help. That means me, and that means you. You've heard the old saying, there's power in numbers, and helping in Virginia is as simple as joining Virginia Citizens Defense League. I'm a member, and I don't live in Virginia. 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
1: 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That's going back to the ATF gig and the NFA. So we're going to try to wrap all this up for you right now. As Greg and I were talking during the break, a question came to mind on those flock cameras. Who's watching the watchers? That's the overall deal. Who's watching the watchers? Because trust us, we're from the government isn't going to cut the mustard, ladies and gentlemen, and it's not. Okay? So welcome back. Let's put this whole hour together for you, do the best we can for you. Because if you look at each of these individual stories separately, which we have talked about separately on the show, you can miss what's really going on here because they lead to one question, and that's what kind of popped in my head earlier today. Because for decades, the gun control debate focused primarily on one thing, the gun, the object, the tool. Ban the rifle, ban the magazine, register the suppressor, require the permit. Can't carry there. Restrict this accessory, restrict that. Government power was directed overwhelmingly at controlling the firearm, the gun, the tool itself. So you and I, as Second Amendment advocates and joining forces with organizations around the country for decades, have fought back through legislatures and courts, both at the state level and the federal level. And then, of course, that gave us Heller, McDonald, Bruin, Wolford, etc. So now there's a whole new generation of cases that are going to be coming out and are right now that are dealing with semi-automatic rifles, magazines, carry restrictions, and federal firearms regulations. It's all upon us right now. Those fights continue, and they will go on forever because the other side won't stop. Maybe one day we can reach utopia and put these idiots to bed. But technology now, we go to those flocks, it's not really just about flock. It's about technology itself because that's changing the whole battlefield. And it might not, the fight might not look like some loudmouth like Shannon Watts or David Hogg or another one of those idiots or some Democrat politician standing up at a podium going, we're going to ban the AR-15. No. It might just be, hey, they all of a sudden shut up and realize, oh, don't worry about it. We're collecting all their data. And we're doing it just to keep you safe. It's just a license plate. Doesn't matter, except now they know you have guns. And you know, don't worry about that. Trust us. We're from the government. Okay. You're driving on a public road. It's okay. We only retain the information for law enforcement purposes. And what's the proverbial for officer safety? Give me a break. Okay. And then you get that question that cops will ask you when you get pulled over. Well, if you're not doing anything wrong, why do you mind if I have a look? Because that's where liberty comes into place, right? Constitutional rights don't require government to prove you're a good citizen or a good enough citizen to deserve them. Think about that. That's profound. Again, they place those rights or those boundaries around the government. You retain those rights. So let's tie those stories together in that context. Jensen asks the following question. Where does the federal government get the constitutional authority for the regulatory structure once the underlying taxing justification has been removed, that being the suppressor tax, et cetera, the registration tax? Montgomery County says, or asks, I should say, probably the better way to frame it, where does local government get or keep the authority to restrict lawful carry after the Supreme Court has already spoken? Flock cameras. And this you're going to hear lots of talk about flock cameras coming down the pike, no doubt. What limits with these cameras should constrain government when technology gives it this massive surveillance capability and advantage that previous generations couldn't have even dreamt of? let alone enacted. They're different facts, but they're the same principle, aren't they? And that is, where does government power end? You can't get so partisan, I got to be careful how I say this, you can't get so partisan that you suddenly love government surveillance because somebody you voted for happens to control the government that day and, well, you agree with what they're doing. I don't care who sits in the White House. I don't care who runs the DOJ. I mean, I do. But for the purposes of this conversation, we're still talking about government that we can't or don't trust, or we shouldn't trust if we do. Socialists and commies do. Look at what's happening within the Democratic Party right now. They're shooting themselves, quite frankly. They're killing themselves by inviting all these commies. It's not going to age well for them. And those people trust government power. And government power always outlives the people who put that government, or who, I say, created that. The administrations change, presidents change, attorney generals change, everything changes. Police chiefs change, new sheriffs get elected, governors change, legislators flip. But guess what? Those databases all remain. That's why the ATF was, under the Biden administration, was trying to keep, it did keep billions of records. And once government gets that power, it never, ever, ever gives it up. The technology gets better and better and better. So the people or the government or the authority that you happily trust today, well, guess what? May eventually belong to somebody, that power and authority may eventually belong to somebody you wouldn't trust with the keys to your lawnmower. Think about that. And gun owners are the ones that get that more than anybody else, because we've been the subject of this for so many decades. Yeah, oh boy, I could just go on and on and on, Greg, and I know I'm going to run out of time here, you know, because my radar goes up with the flock cameras. You want to look at all this stuff, you need to get a warrant, right? Go to a judge, make a case. That's not necessary right now. That's where the court is going to have to eventually step in here. AI is incredibly powerful and will cross-reference things that we can't even imagine today, and will do it literally in the blink of an eye. It is absolutely ripe for abuse. But the bigger picture is, when we talk specifically and strictly about, on this program, the Second Amendment is there to protect you, the armed citizen. The Fourth Amendment helps protect you, that armed citizen, from becoming a permanently tracked citizen. Think about flock cameras and what they do, and think about the Fourth Amendment to the Constitution and what it was. It was designed to protect against that, even though they couldn't foresee that technology. Is an armed population that lives inside, great question here, an unchecked surveillance state, are you as free as you think you are? So here comes the next constitutional fight, ladies and gentlemen. Trust me, it's coming. Think about that. As a lawfully armed citizen with Second Amendment rights and Fourth Amendment protections, if you're living inside this dystopian, weird, unchecked surveillance state, are you as free as you think you are? The answer to that is a resounding no, you're not. All of these tie together, and this is going to be fascinating to watch unfold over the months, well, I should say weeks, because these are active right now, DOJ, Montgomery County, ATF, Jensen, it's all happening right now. But this is all going to take a couple years to play out, and then something else is going to happen, something else is going to happen. It's never going to stop unless we stop it. Armed American Radio is going to get up and do it again tomorrow because they don't want us talking about these things. Enjoy your day, stay safe, and I'll see you on the radio tomorrow.
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6: We used to make something here back before we got lost in the paperwork. At one time, we had a frigate right here, back there, guided missile cruiser. 2,000 men a shift, three shifts a day, 6,000 men on an honest wage in that room. Fed their kids, bought homes, made enough to send their kids to college, buy a second car. Building something they could see. Not just figures on a balance sheet, but a ship they could see, smell, touch. Those men knew their worth. They knew who they were. And now everything I spent 30 years trying to build for myself and everybody else is gone.

is Ed Hoffman, and welcome to the main event. To open up with that scene from the movie The Company Men from 2010, if you haven't seen it, it's a great movie, and it seems to be on a lot of the cable movie channels this month. It's about a company called GTX that went through downsizing and then basically closed and sold their company, and the effect on the corporate people, the company men in there that lost their jobs and lost their worth. If you're a man, you understand that your career is your identity. You know, I actually bought like 50 copies of the DVD when it came out and gave it to all my employees. So you say, hey, these are the people that we're talking to, trying to finance. These are what everybody's been through. And it's a great movie. And that scene in particular, you know, we used to have a frigate right here, you know, 2,000 men per shift, three shifts a day, 6,000 people making a living, buying houses, buying second cars, sending their kids to college. That is what we're getting back to right now. For the last many years, we saw companies in the United States move their factories outside of the United States because all the regulation and cost to build, and it's cheaper to build in China or Mexico or some other country and ship the stuff, and even in absorbing the shipping cost to ship that product back to the United States where we consume all that stuff. What Trump has done is brought in so much investment. When he talks about, we got $19 trillion. We're going to talk a lot about Michigan today. And Michigan has dozens of new factories opening up. They're in the process of building, from cars to every other kind of thing that they manufacture, to some big expansion from the company Fairlife, which is a milk

0: company that I particularly buy their protein drinks, and that's all happening. So remember, there's a movement going on in this country. It's not just Michigan, but Michigan we're going to talk about specifically today. And I just wanted to point out, there is a movement going on. There is a movement, and it's we're going back to manufacturing things, people going to work, people earning good money, buying houses. It's a transition, and some of the young people today think that, hey, you know, the gas is high and it's hard to buy a house. Change doesn't happen overnight. So Trump's finishing up his second year in office, and I am confident 2027 is going to be a banner year. Interest rates low, economy up, and the economy's up now, but you're just not feeling it so much because you're looking at the gas prices. So anyway, I'm going to talk about what's going on in Michigan and California and all kinds of stuff. But first, let me introduce myself. For those who don't know me, my name is Ed Hoffman with United American Mortgage. And I've got an announcement for you. EdHoffman.net is going through some changes, and I'm excited to tell you about these as they roll out. But first, if you're interested in getting involved in any of the fantastic opportunities that are real estate and you need financing, and as interest rates fall and new programs become available, yes, there are tons of opportunities. 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One last time, dear night, toll free, area code 855-640-2020. If you missed part of the show or looking for the past shows, stay on edhoffman.net, where you can still find the podcast tab up on top. By the way, podcast page is going to see some updates in the near future as well, so stay tuned. So let's talk about, I forgot to tell you, if you have comments on the show, send me an email to ed@edhoffman.net. Okay, so let's talk about what's going on. The midterm primaries continue, and after this week, there will only be 9 primary contests left to determine who the candidates will be in November's general election. We're going to focus mostly on the Senate this week, and mostly on one state in particular. If you've been paying attention, you probably already know what that state is. But first, let's talk about what's at stake. Right now, Republicans hold a majority in the Senate, 53-47. Democrats need a net gain of 4 seats to take control, and they're acting pretty desperate to get those 4 as they scramble to figure out how to handle the DSA candidates taking over the party. Coincidentally, there are also 4 toss-up Senate seats this time around, meaning seats that could sway red or blue. These seats are Alaska, Maine, Ohio, and Michigan. In this first half, we'll be talking exclusively about, you guessed it, Michigan. Why is the Senate race in Michigan so important right now? 3 reasons. 1, out of the 4 toss-up states, Michigan is the only one where the seat is currently filled by a Democrat. So if a Republican takes it, that's a net gain for the Republican Party. And it looks pretty good now. 2, Michigan's primary was this week. In about 2 weeks, we might be talking about another toss-up state, Alaska, when their primary takes place. And 3, the third, we've certainly talked about toss-up state of Maine recently, haven't we? That's where Nazi-tattooed fake oyster farmer was finally pressured into getting out of the race last month, after we heard for weeks that he was the only hope to get the evil Susan Collins out of the Senate. In fact, she's so evil. She's such an evil Republican that she refuses to vote for Todd Blanche's attorney general confirmation. And half the time she votes with the Democrats. So if it's, and you know, if that's only half the time. So let's get back to Michigan. By all accounts, Democrats have an incredibly narrow path to victory and virtually no room for error. The open Michigan seat left vacant by retiring Democratic Senator Gary Peters is considered an absolute must hold. If Democrats lose Michigan, flipping the 4 next seats required to take back the chamber becomes mathematically and logistically nearly impossible. So let's talk about what happened in their primary this week. Far-left progressive candidate Abdul El-Sayed, who swears he's not a Democrat socialist, despite some evidence to the contrary. narrowly beat Congresswoman Haley Stevens, a much more moderate Democrat, to face off against the Republican Mike Rogers in November. He lost it to whoever was the other senator in Michigan, only by a very slight, like a 0.34% of the vote. So we're looking at Mike Rogers is going to be taking this thing. Now El Sayed has to assure the people in his party he's not going to throw them any more curveballs. From the New York Times on Wednesday, can El Sayed patch things up with skeptical Democrats? As Michigan's acrid Senate primary between Dr. Abdul El Sayed, he's a doctor, but he's never practiced medicine, and Representative Haley Stevens ground to its end this morning, one thing was clear. He has a lot of work to do unifying Democrats. El Sayed, a former public health official, squeaked out a win over Stevens by, at last count, about 15,000 votes, or less than 1% of the primary voters. Now, after a bruising campaign that involved accusations of anti-Semitism, sexism, and racism, El Sayed, a 41-year-old progressive, needs to bring skeptical Democrats over to his side to beat Mike Rogers, the Republican nominee. Can El Sayed win over the Jewish voters? Logic would say no, but coming from a Jewish family, I wonder, some of these people, well, I'm Jewish, so I vote Democrat. Although I'm seeing in my family a lot of people coming out of the ether. So to Jessica Alexander, the chair of Michigan Democratic Jewish Caucus, the primary felt nothing short of seismic. There's a lot of damage, like a lot, she said. The story goes on to explain what the damage was. El Sayed says he doesn't believe Israel should exist as a Jewish state. When a synagogue in West Bloomfield, Michigan was attacked in March, El Sayed said it's because hurt people hurt people. And he's referring to the attacker lost relatives in an Israeli strike in Lebanon the week before. He's made the fact that Haley Stevens' campaign had financial backing of AIPAC, the American-Israel Public Affairs Committee, a huge focus in his rallies. In fact, El Sayed's attacks on his opponent getting money from AIPAC have been so successful that other DSA-type candidates around the country are copying him, finding out whether their candidates get support from AIPAC and using it as a campaign smear. Wow. Let's be clear. AIPAC is just a code for Jews. We say, hey, she's got the support of Jews. We don't want her. Every time one of these candidates says AIPAC, they're saying Jews without having to actually say it. And these woke progressives like to say Republicans talking code to hide their prejudices. Yeah, okay. But in his victory speech Wednesday morning, El Sayed tried to make nice with the Jewish Democrats he's been attacking for the past few months.
1: I want to speak specifically to an issue that has been focused on in this race. To my Jewish American sisters and brothers, one of the most indelible memories of this campaign will have been the opportunity to break bread with you at Seder, to worship with you at Shul, to be embraced by you. And listening to sisters and brothers who said, you know, I want to join this movement because AIPAC doesn't speak for me. Because I understand that self-determination for one people does not require the quenching of self-determination for another people. That unless all of us are free, none of us are free. I want to tell you the great gift that you've given me. And to all of my sisters and brothers of the Jewish faith or any faith at all or no faith at all, I want you to know that my commitment to your safety, my commitment to Jewish safety, is the same commitment that I have to the safety of my own daughters.
0: Yeah, I'm sure a Muslim guy wants to attend Passover dinners and break bread with the Jewish people. You know what? If you've ever been to a Passover dinner, they're pretty spiritual. And Muslims worship Allah. They don't worship God. They worship Allah, and their Quran says, kill the infidels, and infidels meaning anybody who's Christian or Jewish or just not Muslim. And then when he talks about going to shul, worshiping them at shul, yeah, shul is church for Jewish people. It happens on Saturday morning during the Sabbath from Friday night at sunset to Saturday night at sunset. And I'm sure he wants to go there and worship with them and do that. My question is, you're going to worship God? I want to worship with you at shul. I don't think you worship God. And instead, he wants to be at shul instead of being in a mosque. I don't see that as being realistic. Just say whatever you need to get people's vote. El Sayed's victory speech was Wednesday morning because it was too close to call Tuesday night. Let's hear a minute of that one, too, because I seem to detect the voice of another prominent politician in the way El Sayed is talking here. See if you can hear it.
1: They want to tell us that here in Michigan, we're a purple state. That somehow everybody walks around wondering, I wonder where I stand on a left-right spectrum. When really, up and down the state, what you hear is, I wonder how I can afford my rent. I wonder how I can afford my groceries. I don't know what'll happen if I get sick because I can't afford my deductible. We are not a purple state. We are a state in need of a movement to take our politics back.
0: Yeah, this sounds like a blend of so many Obama speeches. You know, we're not red states or blue states. We are the United States, and we need a movement. We need to fundamentally change the United States of America. You know, and when he says this is a state in need of a movement, Trump's already creating the movement. You know how the economy works? When people are making money and they're satisfied, they're making money, they're buying houses, they're enjoying life, they're not stressing over money every week, everything is better. Everything is better. And that movement doesn't need to be giving away stuff for free to people feel better when they go to work and they earn their own way. Meanwhile, at his pool party fundraiser that got him over the finish line, El Sayed took on a third personality, one where he's a moderate Democrat who identifies with working class struggles.
2: They attack me and they raise my name ID.
3: Yeah.
2: And then people are like, all right, I keep hearing about this guy. Let me look him up myself. And then they turn to our social media, they turn everything else, and they hear me talking about the things I always talk about.
3: Yeah, no, absolutely.
2: And their makeup is like, oh, they hate him because he's for money out of politics. Money in my pocket, Medicare for all?
3: Yeah.
2: I'm in. Like our party, if you look at what happened with Trump, you had a whole bunch of like center-right people realize that they had no home in the party that they destroyed. And then they all came to our party and trying to tell us what our party ought to be. Part of me is like, why does anybody still listen to James Carville? He said one smart thing once, which he seems to have forgotten, which is, it's the economy stupid.
0: It's the economy stupid. It's the economy, comma, stupid. So think about this. People hear about his name. They go to social media. You know what you post on social media? The stuff you want people to hear. The stuff you want people to believe about you. It's not everything that you're about. It doesn't define you. It defines how you want to define yourself. So I can tell you dozens of candidates who done that. They put stuff on social media, which is completely opposite of what they believe. And then after the people elect them, they have buyer's remorse, kind of like the people of New York City now with Mamdani. So anyway, the person he's talking to at the pool party is one of the most vocal supporters, podcaster Hassan Piker, who has been quoted as saying these patriotic gems: America deserved 9/11. I would vote for Hamas over Israel every single time. And what the Houthis are doing is moral and just. Well, think about this. The October 7th attack of, three years ago, Hamas attacked and killed 700 or 1,200 people, and babies and women and men and police officers, and they took 251 hostages. So I would vote for Hamas over Israel every single time. It wasn't Israeli people being killed in Palestine. They were being killed in Israel. So these Hamas people went over the border and just shot people up at a big music festival. And then what are the Houthis are doing are as just immoral? Is killing people moral? I don't get that. I don't get the intelligence level of people that vote for this guy. Now let's look at Haley Stevens. She may be a Democrat, but who would you rather hear in the Senate hearing for foreseeable future? The guy you just heard or this folksy lady who already represents Michigan in the House as a moderate?
4: Know what they were doing last night at this pool party that was going on. Some of this stuff makes people uncomfortable. Frankly, it makes me uncomfortable. You know, we don't need these demagogues or people citing allegiance to Mao coming into Michigan. I'm not salty grapes. You know, I've been joyous, excited, enthusiastic, doing this the Michigan way. Maybe instead of being with Mr. Piker, you know, if he ends up winning the nomination, maybe he'll come with me and hear from some of the small businesses who don't want this extreme politics coming into our state.
0: Yeah, that lady's voice could drive me crazy. I can't listen to her anymore. but I'd certainly rather listen to stuff coming out of her brain than what's coming out of El Sayed's brain. Have you heard of, hey, I'm not salty grapes? What the hell does that mean? So anyway, and of course, we need to hear from Republican former Congressman Mike Rogers. He lost the Senate race 2 years ago, but believes he has a better chance this time. Here's what he says about Abdul El Sayed.
5: He just doesn't know how to present himself. I don't think he's a serious candidate, and I think he is disqualified. I never thought, Ed, a guy like me who put on the uniform of the United States of America, wore it proudly, served my country, went as an FBI agent, kicked in doors, arrested drug dealers and human traffickers and gangsters, would now be running against the guy who says that America deserved 9/11, be running against the guy who says he thinks that violent criminals and sexual offenders should be released from prison, defund the police. This is not a guy that's serious and not a guy that anywhere in the country he should be sent to represent them in the United States Senate. And we're going to prove that point over and over. So all he has is these cheap little knockoff whatever he's doing. We don't care. Let him do it. Go spend more time in the weight room. Good for you. We're out there. He wants to build a movement. We're going to build people's houses here in the state and make them affordable. And that's the difference, I think.
0: Yeah, we want to build houses in this state, make them affordable. You know how you make them affordable? Build the houses and build factories too, and that employ people that, you know, hey, I need to have my welfare check. Maybe I'll just go get a job. There's jobs here that pay really good money, and I could actually buy a house and not have to whine my way through life. And I don't say whine, W-I-N-D, I say W-H-I-N-E, whine. Anyway, we've talked at length about the rise of the DSA candidates. It's been unavoidable, unfortunately. So while Chuck Schumer continues to answer every reporter's question with the same line, we're a big tent, plenty of reasonable Democrats out there are joining Republicans and asking, is there any hope when it comes to fighting this movement? Someone who's trying to deliver that hope by finding candidates who can appeal to voters without all the insanely progressive ideas is former Congressman Joe Manchin of West Virginia. You might recall he served as a Democrat for many years before turning independent in 2024, right before he retired from Congress. Now Manchin is acting as the face of the new effort to elect more reasonable candidates to public office, whether they run as Democrats or Republicans. It's called the Independent Leadership Council, ILC, and its goal is to fund, organize for, and elect viable nonpartisan independent candidates to Congress who refuse to caucus either with the Democratic or Republican parties. You know, people that will actually think for themselves and go, I'm a conservative, but this idea doesn't sound that conservative. Or, hey, I'm a liberal, but just because Donald Trump said it, I'm not going to vote against it because it's a good idea. Do we like that? Well, we can probably like that better than we like candidates like Abdul El Sayed. Manchin, along with his daughter, Heather, who runs a Fortune 500 pharmaceutical company, appeared on CBS Face the Nation on Sunday to announce this new pact. Host Margaret Brennan asked them to weigh in on the far-left progressive and DSA candidates taking over the Democrat Party.
6: Could you ever support a self-described socialist candidate?
7: No.
8: No way. No.
6: And even it surprises some good ideas?
8: Oh, I support the good ideas, but how could you support some of the crazy stuff they're for? Have you seen their platform? Therefore, just dismantling everything that we know, whether it be the structure of government, Congress itself, or the Senate, they want to get rid of. And then they start talking about all the crazy things. No police, no this, no this, no that. Mm-hmm. Are you crazy? We want a crime-free area. We have to have police for that.
6: Yeah.
8: We want a strong defense. We want a strong border. But if Democrats can't say that, and they start lining up with the socialist demands of what you are to be a socialist, the energy will be gone.
0: When he says the energy will be gone with all these candidates, he means the morale, the excitement level in the Democrat Party will be gone because they're just not excited about the changes that these progressives are espousing. You know, I like Joe Manchin. I liked him when he was a Democrat, and I always wondered, just like John Fetterman, why doesn't he change parties? Because he seems to be more intelligent than a Democrat. And of course, he changed parties, but he changed independent before he retired, knowing that, hey, you know, I'm assuming he said our government is going off the deep end and the leadership of this country is going off the deep end and I don't want to be part of it anymore. And I don't think he's as old as some of these guys that should have retired years ago, but they're just addicted to power. So they'll never get out. Nancy Pelosi. Oh, Nancy Pelosi is getting out. right at the end of her life. She doesn't seem to be as sharp as she used to be. But anyway, I'm all out of time for the first half of the main event, and I'm going to go on to another subject in the second half. So stay tuned for 5 minutes, traffic, weather, sports, and commercials, and I'll be right back with lots more.
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0: Hi, this is Ed Hoffman with United American Mortgage and host of The Main Event, heard weekends right here on AM 590 The Answer. 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

0: part two of the main event. My name's Ed Hoffman with United American Mortgage. I don't talk a lot about real estate and financing on the radio, but if you're in the market to pick up a piece of property that you'd like to own in California or another state, if you're in the market to take some of that financial stress out of your life, use some of your real estate equity and lower your payments, pay off all your bills, put them on your house. If you're interested in checking out one of those reverse mortgage things, and like I said in the first half, if you go to edhoffman.net/options, you'll be able to find the reverse mortgage little quiz there that takes away some of the things that people absolutely know that just aren't true about reverse mortgages. It's really a great program. I have one on my house. So go to edhoffman.net, explore around in there. If you just go to edhoffman.net, there will be a button that says mortgage, and it'll have all that stuff on there. Or if you go to edhoffman.net/options, it'll go to the same place. So in the first half, we were talking about Michigan and the basic takeover of the Democrat Party by the Democratic Socialists of America. And let's talk about Iran in the second half. So as President Trump continues to manage the war, there's a new threat that may or may not be coming from Iran. Maybe or maybe not, you've heard about this. It's a series of cyber attacks where hackers have disrupted municipal water systems in at least 12 states across the country. Last week, it was only 7. What will it be this week? Is the goal to hit all 50 states? This could be scary. You know, we're so accustomed to being able to turn on our faucet and have water for cooking and have water to wash our hands and have water for drinking. What happens if the water systems are hacked? And I'll get into more details of it, but that could be scary. We don't know all of them because the FBI isn't confirming, but various news reports say the states include Minnesota, the hardest hit, impacting more than 30 city water systems, Michigan, at least 9 water systems, plus New Jersey, South Dakota, Georgia, Wisconsin, and at least 6 other unnamed states. Some of the cities impacted are issuing orders to boil water as a precaution, while others report the attacks are only impacting water pressure or causing flooding. So we'll see. I don't want my water pressure to go down, and I don't want to have to boil water before I drink it or give it to my dog or any of that. So how does this work? How do hackers disrupt a water system? The Cybersecurity and Infrastructure Security Agency, or CISA, which is under the Department of Homeland Security, say the hackers are targeting programmable logic controllers, or PLCs, in the water and wastewater sector. Here's a little more insight from the academic website called The Conversation. How hackers attack municipal water systems and why the utilities are so vulnerable. The hackers access small computers called a programmable logic controller at the water systems that operate all sorts of industrial equipment. The PLCs read sensors that measure conditions such as water pressure, water chemistry, tank levels, and equipment status, and automatically operate pumps and valves and alarms. The PLCs also transmit operational data to a utility central computer system. Workers use dashboards to monitor the information and send commands back to the controllers. I'm going to take a break right here. In my house in Montana, when I did my security system, they put in these little sensors underneath all the sinks. If I get a leak under the sink or there's a flooding issue, it will alert me on my security system, and it will, I think it turns off the water too. It's pretty cool. I had to open up one of the sinks that I dropped my contact lens down there. And when I took it off, then I noticed I got a thing because there was water underneath the sink from when I took the little pipe, the little trap out. Okay, getting back to the article from The Conversation. A hacker can find a controller by scanning the internet and finding its IP address. Then try a weak or stolen password or exploit a known security flaw. To reach a controller through a secure gateway or encrypted service, a hacker would have to steal remote access credentials, break into the gateway or private network, or get control of an operator's workstation. The hacker could then use the foothold to reach the controller. And you know, we get notices from all these big companies, Equifax, Experian. I'm trying to think of who I just got one from saying that somebody had hacked into their system. And one of them actually gave me free LifeLock. Hey, we're going to give you free LifeLock for a year so you can monitor your credit if anybody's at it. But I already have it, so I didn't take advantage of that. So that's what happens. This stuff happens all the time. So this is definitely not comforting information. Let's talk about whether or not this was Iran. From Axios on Tuesday, cyber attacks target water systems in at least 12 states. This appears to be one of the broadest known coordinated cyber campaigns against U.S. municipal water systems to date, validating years of warnings that poorly secured utilities could become attractive targets, you know, like our electrical grid. Multiple news outlets have reported that officials suspect Iran is behind the widespread attacks, although President Trump said Friday he doesn't think there was an Iranian cyber attack. We'll go ahead and play it. What President Trump said, although he's clearly said it to deflect from talking about Iran, well, according to him, the talks to end the war are still ongoing.
1: Can you rule out that Iran is behind that cyber attack?
2: I think Minnesota is behind it. You know who's behind it? Minnesota, because they're grossly incompetent. I think the governor's behind it. I don't think there was an Iranian cyber attack. I think that Minnesota ought to get its act together. It's one of the worst run states. JD will tell you. He found tremendous corruption in Minnesota.
3: Yes, sir.
2: And by the way, just gave me a report. Massive future things having to do with corruption in Minnesota are happening right now.
0: Yeah, I think massive things having to do with corruption in all the states, and California included. Obviously, he was deflecting. You know, he's, I don't think he believes Minnesota is hacking water systems across the country. I think he's trying to not admit that Iran still has capabilities, even though we've taken out most of their military. And, you know, some people said it was, well, he doesn't want to make Iran mad because we're blaming it on them. I don't think it's that case. I think he's deflecting to not make it look like Iran's got something on us. But there's quite a bit of evidence the FBI believes it's Iran. From the New York Times on July 30th, when Minnesota was the first state being impacted. U.S. sees Iran as likely behind the cyber attack on Minnesota water systems. Investigators believe a cyber attack this week on dozens of municipal water systems in Minnesota was probably the work of Iranian hackers, according to the U.S. and state officials and others familiar with the matter. Officials cautioned that they had not definitely determined who was responsible for the attack and that the preliminary assessment could change as authorities collected more technical data. They also warned that hackers could be attempting to pose as Iran-based in an effort to ratchet up tensions between the two countries, though former intelligence officials said such a scenario was unlikely. Yeah, I think that's unlikely, too, that someone would say, hey, I'm just going to hack these water systems and I'm going to make it look like it's Iran doing it. Not completely unbelievable, but not likely. Three state officials briefed on the investigation into the breach said the tradecraft used and the absence of a ransom demand had led analysts to tentatively conclude that it was the work of Iranian hackers. Those officials spoke on the conditions of anonymity. So knowing that normal hackers, when they put a virus in your system or they hack into it and lock your system up, they typically want ransom. Hey, give me $50 million and I'll unlock your whole computer system. So that's what your standard hackers, that's their modus operandi. This one didn't ask for any of that. So that's what doesn't make sense, that it would be any normal hackers. And guess what? This has happened before, only on a smaller scale. So maybe this incident 3 years ago was Iran's dry run. From Time Magazine this week. When water systems were attacked in the following days, it quickly drew attention to the possibility of Iranian involvement, especially in light of the similarity to an incident from 2023 involving a cyber attack on a municipal water system in Pittsburgh. CISA attributed it to a group called Cyber Avengers, which is affiliated with the Islamic Revolutionary Guard Corps, or the IRGC. So, if that's what CISA said, that it was affiliated with it, and this is a very similar attack 3 years later, very likely. And I think Iran has always tried to get into our systems and screw with us because that's just what they do. So that tells me that Trump getting a deal with Iran is just never going to happen. I'm not sure who's causing this delay, but I know Trump is a little gun shy of killing everybody in Iran and or taking out their power plants or their utilities, although that would choke them out. But then all the trillions, the billions of people in Iran would be without water power. So he doesn't want to do that. So what happens if they determine it's Iran this time? Let's be honest, they probably already have determined it's Iran, and President Trump doesn't want that out there. After all, Iran is being, in Trump's words, unbelievably duplicitous by claiming they are done talking to us. From the Wall Street Journal on Monday, Iran says no talks with the U.S. on Hormuz Strait. Iran said Monday that there weren't any talks underway with the U.S., nor were any meetings planned. After President Trump said he had called off a major strike on the country to provide more time for negotiations on freeing up traffic in the Strait of Hormuz. Trump said over the weekend he had prepared to greenlight what he described as the biggest military attack since World War II before America's allies intervened. Is he going to drop a nuke? I don't think he's going to do that. But that's how we ended World War II. This is the decapitation we've been hearing about, whether that's destroying bridges and power plants or annihilating other targets that would likely end up killing civilians. And as the president said on Air Force One over the weekend, he doesn't want to kill innocent people. Okay, back to the Axios article. We were all set to go when the allies asked to call it off. And you got to sort of say, well, let's see. He told reporters, son, you know, he doesn't want to kill people. He doesn't want to do all that. There can be a deal, but I think he's dreaming or he's just covering up to make the attack a surprise. Then we get to Iran's response, the same one we've heard from them over and over while they claim they aren't talking to us, even though they are. The Iranian foreign ministry spokesman rejected Trump's suggestion that talks were underway, noting that Iran hadn't sent any delegations or negotiators to take part on any discussions. He said all Iran's negotiators were still in the country, with the exception of Foreign Minister Abbas Araghchi, who was visiting a religious site in Iraq. Here's the president saying that this is just Iran doing what Iran does, and he's dealing with it.
2: We have a little problem with Iran because we have many talks, and we'll say we have or we don't have. You know, we're straight about it, but they deny. But they're not denying it now. For some reason, they... When they're talking, they don't like saying that they're talking. When we talk, we say we're talking. If we're not talking, when you ask me, no, we're not talking, I'll say it. But we are talking right now, we're talking, and we're talking at the request of Iran, backed by Saudi Arabia, backed by UAE, and backed by Qatar in particular, but others also. Many countries called, the leaders of many are friendly with a lot of them, almost all of them, one way or the other, and they all wanted to give this a last chance. This is a last chance. I want to give them every last chance before decapitation. I'm very proud of the fact that I will give people, I'll give people a chance. This is a big move. To do an attack that big on a country, I'd rather not do it. Now, we've already, through lots of large attacks, but they were normal large. They called me and they said, please don't attack. We'll make a deal. That's the real truth. And everyone knows it.
0: Yeah, and what they're really saying is, please don't attack. We'll make a deal, but that's just so we can reposition things so that you don't be as effective as you would be if you just attacked us today. Meanwhile, CENTCOM reports that since President Trump reinstated the naval blockade on July 13th, U.S. forces have redirected 44 commercial vessels, disabled two ships, and boarded, searched two others in order to enforce the blockade. So the war is still very much being fought. Here's what Vice President J.D. Vance has to say about this on Wednesday.
3: I do think that where we will ultimately land, it's going to be messy and it's going to take some time to get there. The Iranians are extraordinarily difficult people. Number two, they have a fractured system. So there are people within their system who want the war to be over. There are also people within their system who are crazy radicals who want the war to continue. Our job is to navigate through that and get the best outcome for the American people, but for the President of the United States as well.
0: Yeah, I can understand that. You're trying to make a deal with someone who you're never going to make a deal with. It's going to be messy. You're trying to get through it. You're trying to talk some sense into them. You're trying to let them know that, hey, we could destroy your whole country and we're just not going to bend on certain things. But yeah, it's going to be messy. But I've said the same thing. There's not going to be any change from what they're saying, or have been saying, or what I've been saying for the past 4 months. All right, let's talk about another assassination plot against President Trump that was foiled this week. The would-be assailant is a Southern California local. Hard to believe someone from California may be mentally disturbed. Before we talk about that person, let's look back on the disturbed individuals who have tried and failed to assassinate the president. 20-year-old Thomas Crooks didn't get him in Butler 2 years ago, although sadly, Corey Comparatore lost his life instead. Crooks was killed by a Secret Service countersniper. Although, as we learned back when it happened, quite a few things slipped through the cracks that day that could have prevented Crooks from getting on the roof and taking a shot. Of course, that was during the Biden administration when they were trying to make sure that Trump wasn't on the ballot or that Trump didn't win the election. 2 months after that, Ryan Ruth hid in a shrubbery with a firearm at Trump's golf course in Palm Beach, and Secret Service intervened a lot more quickly. Ruth is now serving a life sentence. And in February of this year, a 21-year-old from North Carolina named Austin Martin, not to be confused with Aston Martin, showed up at Mar-a-Lago with a gun and a gas can, apparently believing that Trump was there. Fortunately, Trump was at the White House. That one was barely a blip on the radar, but it was a real attempt that Secret Service quickly neutralized by killing Austin Martin. And finally, we have Cole Thomas Allen, the would-be White House Correspondents' Dinner shooter. He's still awaiting sentencing. There's a guy that just figured he could just run past everybody and shoot everybody up. Like I say, mentally disturbed. Well, now we have a new one. This one is Janine John Tail, and Janine sounds like a girl's name, but he's a guy, of Downey. He's 38 years old, who apparently intended to harm the president at his golf club in Rancho Palos Verdes, where a rally was to take place on Tuesday. Tail was stalking the grounds, attempting to blend in as a part of the security detail. From the affidavit, on July 31st, federal agents were conducting a security assessment at the golf course when they saw a suspicious individual walking throughout the golf course, taking photos and filming videos of security planning activities while wearing an earpiece. Tail returned to Trump Golf Club on August 2nd, which was a Sunday, and the rally was taking place on Tuesday. And this time, staff at the golf course notified federal agents who were actually approached by Tail. He stated he was employed by the State Department and that he was there as part of the security detail. During an interaction, he admitted having a loaded firearm in the car. Wow, it's amazing that so many people are this stupid to make these kind of attempts. What is this guy's deal here? Here's an LA Times report. For nearly a decade, Janine John Tail was a U.S. Marine with tours in Iraq and Afghanistan. Until 2025, the Downey resident was licensed to work as an armed security guard. And if you haven't seen a picture of this guy, he looks like a Muslim dude or from the Middle East of some sort. I don't know that for sure, but I saw the picture of him and I said, it doesn't surprise me. Over the last few days, authorities allege he twice roamed the grounds of Trump National Golf Club in advance of a presidential visit, wearing a radio earpiece, taking photos of Secret Service agents on the grounds, and carrying a round of ammunition in his pocket. Not sure if that was a round or a clip. Tail was arrested Sunday during his second visit to the golf course. Authorities said they discovered a small cache of firearms at his home, along with a security ID. In federal court, Tail is charged with possession of an unregistered short-barreled rifle, a felony that carries a maximum sentence of 10 years in prison. His court appearance was rescheduled from Wednesday to an undetermined date, so he'll be sitting in jail for a while. Here's Fox's Trace Gallagher getting a response from President Trump.
4: There was a threat. There was a man who was arrested, seemed to be heavily armed near the property here on Sunday. It's an ongoing concern, sir. Talk about that for briefly, if we can.
5: Well, the only thing I get a little solace from is they say only consequential presidents, and I am definitely consequential.
0: Yeah, only leave it to Trump to come up with a way that someone attempting to assassinate him was a compliment to how good he is. You know what? I am a big Trump supporter, but Trump is full of himself, and he likes to bring all the attention to how great he is. And I will say he's the best president that we've had in my lifetime. He's got the guts to make tough decisions, to stand up, to show peace through strength. So I like him, but obviously, he is 100% full of himself. So anyway, you'll see there. So, folks, we have lots to be considered in the next 3 months before the election. Well, we have lots to consider. We have lots of work to do to get people out to vote. I know Turning Point is sending out ballot chasers, they call it, not ballot harvesters. I'm getting texts and posts on Facebook, and I'm sure it's coming through on X. I don't look at X as often as I do Facebook, because I guess because I'm old. So there's lots of that coming through. That Turning Point is putting out ballot chasers to go harvest these ballots like the Democrats do. And it's all going to come down to how many people show up to vote. And the Democrats are excited, and hopefully the Republicans are excited, so they'll make sure and they vote this election. So anyway, I got a few minutes left. Let's talk a little bit about what opportunities are out there. Like I say in the beginning of the show, if you've got a ton of debt on your credit report and it's choking you with your balances, you know, a lot of people say, well, I don't want to put that debt on my house because then I can't get out of it. You know, hey, it's your debt. It's your debt already. So, you know, whether it's on your house or it's not on your house, make your life comfortable. Make your life tolerable. It's a tough situation when you have to use your credit cards or you needed a new car and you get into debt and you're uncomfortable. So if you have equity in your house, take advantage of it. And some of you will say, well, I don't want to borrow my house because I have a 3% interest rate or a 2.75% interest rate already. So I don't want to touch my house. We can put on second mortgages on top of that. We can put on either fixed second mortgages, which we call home equity loans, or we can put home equity lines of credit. So it's a more of adjustable rate line of credit that lasts 3 to 10 years, depending on the system and the actual program. And you can use it when you need it. So, you know, if, hey, I need 50,000, but I'm going to take out 150,000 line of credit. So if something comes up, I have access to the funds. Of course, you have to make those payments. In addition to those, we have reverse mortgage seconds, which I think you only have to be 55 for those. You get a little bit more money than you would out of a standard reverse, and you don't have to touch your first. So what does that mean? That means you borrow the money, you pay off your bills, and you don't have to make payments ever as long as you're alive. So how does that thing get repaid back? It gets paid back after you pass and your spouse passes, and your kids will have up to 12 months to pay the loan off by either selling the house or refinancing it. So I don't know when I go, our three kids, I don't know if they're going to want our house at the river, or they're going to want our house in Montana, or they're going to want our house in California. But if they don't want to say, hey, I'm going to take this as part of my inheritance, they'll all split up everything, and they can just sell it. They can just sell the property and divide the proceeds and stick it in their bank account. So that's where I'm a big pusher of reverse mortgages and reverse mortgage products. And if you've called me to ask me my opinion, I'll tell you from a standpoint of where you are financially and what I think is the best for you versus what is going to eat up your equity faster. And the concept of it, say, hey, if I do a reverse mortgage, I'm not making payments, so the balance is going up. Well, the balance is going up, but if we save you a $2,000 house payment, that $2,000 is going into your bank account unless you're just using it for lifestyle. But most people say, hey, I'm gonna do the reverse mortgage. I don't have to make a payment. And then when you get old and you don't have the ability to borrow money if you need it, you'll have the cash in the bank. You know, people say, I'm just going to get a home equity line. Well, you just retired. We don't have any income to qualify you with, you know, or your income's not enough. And some of you have good retirement incomes, but a lot of people don't. So that's where the reverse mortgage comes in handy, because it lasts forever. It's not 3 years to 10 years. It lasts for the rest of your life as long as you're alive and living in the property. And of course, if you decide to sell the house in the meanwhile, you can always sell the house and just pay off whatever you borrowed plus the accrued interest and move it to another house. So there's great, great opportunities in these reverse mortgages. There's great opportunities if you need to refinance your property to take the heat off on you. There's great opportunity if you want to buy a property now. The real estate market is not cooking really hot, but I can guarantee you when the interest rates go down a little further, and my opinion on the interest rates, when Iran is done, we're going to see gas prices go down more. And you're going to see inflation come down, and then Kevin Warsh will start dropping interest rates because the economy is growing. The economy is growing. Jobs are coming in. I think you have a pot of gold at the end of the rainbow here. So anyway, I'm all out of time for this episode of The Main Event. So my name is Ed Hoffman. Thanks for listening, and I'll be back again with you next week.
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10: Now, the rest of the story. Jerry Traylor never had a chance. Never had a chance. And so strange, only moments ago, walking out his front door, the 14-year young Nebraskan felt so brave, but now... Now he realized that the 6 blocks between him and high school was a bridge too far. Okay, no problem. He'd just turn around, walk back inside. His mother would give him a ride. But would she be there to give him a ride for the rest of his life? And then Jerry turned to gaze down the seemingly endless street. All of his young life, Jerry Traylor had wanted nothing more than the freedom that street represented. If only he could make it to school on his own, just once. That taste of freedom might last him a lifetime. So off Jerry struggled in the direction of school, trying not to think about anything but his destination, and yet looming in his brain was a collage of incredible scenes from his own childhood, grotesque, painful visions that few children have ever lived with or could even imagine. There's a picture of a bedridden boy. He so wants to get up and look outside, but the shadows cast by wondrous unknown objects beyond the glass taunt him in their terrible anonymity. And there's another picture of a youngster draped for surgery in a hospital operating room, and this is the 7th such corrective procedure. There will be 7 more before the reality strikes cold and hard that his legs will never work like other kids, not ever. And yet another picture that might have been taken
6: from Southern Idaho. 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Johannesburg, Cape Town, London, Paris, Sydney, Tokyo, Beijing, Seoul, Amsterdam, Antwerp, Brussels, Madrid, Guadalajara, Havana, Hamburg, Vienna, Montreal, Toronto, Vancouver, Boise, Martinsburg, Winchester, Rochester, Hagerstown, Chambersburg, Charlestown, Berkeley Springs, Leesburg, Fairfax, Baltimore, Washington, Harrisburg, Philadelphia, Pittsburgh, Canton, Cleveland, Columbus, Michiana, Detroit, Milwaukee, Buffalo, Fort Lauderdale, Miami, the Palm Beaches, Fort Wayne, Port St. Lucie, Myrtle Beach, Charlotte, Wilmington, Jacksonville, Dallas, Lubbock, Los Angeles, Sacramento, Seattle, Honolulu, Nashville, Beaumont, Port Arthur, New Orleans, Baton Rouge, Columbus, Birmingham, Minneapolis, Chicago, Boston, Austin, Corpus Christi, Denver, San Francisco, Gotham City. 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
1: Greg Pearson, how's it going, guys?
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0: You're listening to us at 93.3 CFMU. You can also find us at thehammermma.com. We've got a great show for you this week. We're pretty excited. There's a UFC numbered event coming up, which means that it's going to be a good one. And this one has some of our favorite guys going on it. And then the card we watched last night wasn't bad either, I don't think, in my opinion.
2: Yeah, we even talked about it at the end of last week's show, and Liam's not here, by the way. So, unfortunately, he wasn't able to come in and preview this card that I think he was looking forward to. We were saying last week, like, oh my God, we just had this string of UFC fight nights with one interesting fight and like 11 or 12 fights that may be good, may be bad, but who could care? And but at least there's a pay-per-view, and that we're like kind of scanned through the thing. Yeah, there's some good people on this one. I don't know about you guys. I'm just sort of scanning down, and I'm like, this is a little light. Now, that's not saying there's a two title fights on here, but I don't know. I guess I was hoping for a little more.
0: There's a drop.
1: There's a fall off. There's definitely a fall off.
2: There is. But I mean, what's not a fall off is you've got the welterweight division, the UFC. It's arguable, but I've been saying for a while, this is the best

0: line up literally seven young, talented guys. And the next one in line here is Ian Machado Gary, who has had one small stumbling block, losing to Shavkat Rachmanov, another guy who could be on that list, but he's been out for years now, it feels like. You know, who knows when he's going to be back. But otherwise, Gary's 10-1 in the UFC. He beat another hot contender in Carlos Prates to rebound, and former champion Bilal Muhammad. I think he's the right guy. He's ranked number two, but someone who is going to solve the puzzle of Islam Makhachev? The lightweights couldn't do it. Can a welterweight, and can it be Ian Gary?
1: Well, so, I mean, like, in terms of welterweight being the best division in the sport, when you go to the gym, the biggest reason why people start going to the gym is to lose weight. And that means that there's going to be this concentration of guys that are in 145, 155, and 170 that are kind of near the top, because it's pretty unusual for you to be going to the gym daily and still weigh 265 pounds, unless you're just a massive, massive human being with a massive frame. So like, lightweight and welterweight have always been the best division of the sport. In terms of whether welterweight is better than lightweight, I'm not sure that I would go that far, but what I will acknowledge is that lightweight is getting older and older and older, because Oliveira, Charles, like Holloway, Gaethje, and Chandler, those guys were hanging out at the top for so long. Whereas welterweight, you had this rookie surge with Prates, Gary, Morales, Bonfim. Like you have all of a sudden all these young guys are coming in and taking over the top spots. And they've managed to boot out some of those more boring older guys like Edwards and Usman and whatnot. So in terms of like this particular fight, it really is the heart of the welterweight division, because you have Islam Makhachev, who's an extremely good wrestler, but he's older. He's 34 years old, against Ian Machado Gary, who is a competent grappler. He's not great, but he's competent. But he's also a very, very good striker, and he is massive for the division. He's got to the weight where he's slimmed down. He's very, very tall. He's got a significant reach advantage, and he's been able to use that very well against some of the best guys in the world by just moving back and jabbing them and moving back and throwing leg kicks in them and on them. And that's exactly the strategy that worked for Sean Strickland against Khamzat Chimaev. Don't let the guy take you down. Keep backing off and punching him as he comes in. So there is the thought of, like, how is a guy that's as much smaller as Islam Makhachev is, because he is a lightweight, gonna handle a guy who's as big as Ian Machado Gary is? And I'm not sure that he can. But on the other hand, I've never seen Islam Makhachev stop. I've never seen Islam Makhachev have any issues with getting stopped or, getting hit with big shots. So, I mean, like, yeah, I think the smart money is on Islam Makhachev. He's a pound-for-pound number one for a reason. But, I mean, like, it's definitely a way more interesting fight than, like, him versus Topuria or something like that.
2: Yeah, I mean, it's a good matchup. I really like the matchup. I'm just kind of going through the history and things like that. When we look at Islam Makhachev, obviously the wrestling is the big thing to watch out for. And, Dave, you make a good point with the Strickland kind of Chimaev, sit back, use the reach, keep him away from you. You got to keep him away from you. I don't see this fight going to a finish. I just don't. And a couple of the reasons is that Ian Gary, lot of decisions. The last six fights are decisions when it comes to Ian Machado Gary, winning five of them other than the Rachmanov loss, but that was also a decision as well. So I think he has the physical tools to be able to beat Islam Makhachev, because he has the age, right? He's only 28. He has the reach, which is, he's got about an inch or more on, Jack Della Maddalena, who Islam Makhachev was able to beat. But we've seen since Della Maddalena lost to Carlos Prates. So how really good he was good, but was he good as, someone like Ian Machado Gary? Ian Machado Gary can handle a wrestler. He's beaten Bilal Muhammad. Man, it's tough to call against Makhachev. But if someone is going to do it, I would say it's a fighter like Ian Machado Gary, who's tough, who can get it to a decision. You don't want to go in and try and knock out Islam Makhachev, because that's how you make a mistake and that's how he catches you. I think he's a

0: Ian Machado Gary is a smart fighter. I think he'll know how to use the reach. I think he's good enough to hopefully stay away from the takedowns. The second it goes to the ground, he's in trouble. If Makhachev can get top position, Makhachev is going to have to get that position, though, for five rounds, which we know he can do. But I think it's going to be a little more difficult than with Jack Della Maddalena. So, oh, man, this is probably a bit of a long shot call. But how long can a guy stay on top? I'm going to go with Ian Machado Gary. I know it's a real long shot, but
1: I almost made that call too. And like, you know, like, and I also know that like you and me and Machado Gary have a lot in common because you're both wife guys.
2: I know. Ian Gary gets the most flack for being vegetarian and a wife guy. It's for all the reasons to hate a guy, right? It's pretty funny. Oh my God. It's so funny with Makhachev, who like his biggest, I mean, not his biggest challenge, because he got knocked out by Adrian Alvarez right at the beginning, right? Of his career, of his UFC career. But like, you know, he fought a bunch of featherweight guys, right? Like even like, you know, he fought Volkanovski and stuff. And then like the big dream fight was Topuria, which I thought would have been, I know you said you didn't think it was as interesting. I thought that would be fascinating with his speed and his power. God, that would have been such a great, like that's a great miss. We never got Makhachev versus Topuria.
1: I love Topuria. He's a great guy. Like great fighter. I've always loved the guy, but like the reality is that Makhachev got handed a gift a couple times in a row because he had a bunch of fights with featherweights. And it wasn't just Volkanovski. It was Volkanovski. It was Charles Oliveira. You know, like the reality is the only guy that really did anything against him was Adriano Martins, who is the same size as him,
2: and Volk, who had one close as hell fight with him.
1: But like, yeah, like that. The reality is, it's just like Topuria could not get it done against Gaethje. Makhachev was going to be able to take Topuria down. Whereas, like, when you're going up in a weight class, and you're trying to take down a guy who's Gary's size or who's Prates' size. You know, like I have no doubt that Makhachev would have easily beaten Topuria just by taking him down for 25 minutes. But if you're telling me, do you think Makhachev can toss around Machado Gary or toss around Carlos Prates for 25 minutes? No.
2: Oh, he tossed around Jack Della Maddalena, and so I know he's
0: big guy. So that's the comparison. That's what I use to sort of compare, because I want a fight that is size-wise, a welterweight fight. He was able to beat JDM, but it's more just the fact that had JDM not lost after that to Carlos Prates, it's difficult to put a finger on how good JDM is as a measuring stick. Well, I think
1: we all thought JDM was one of the weakest champions in welterweight history. He got there off a win off of Leon Edwards, which is great. But like, he was never a technique guy. He never had like the raw physical gifts of some of the other guys in the rookie kind of.
2: Yeah, he was all battles. Hands. He was all boxing hands, which is great.
0: Scrappy. And yeah, like the Prates loss showed me something when it came to that. And that's why I think Ian Machado Gary is better than JDM. And that's why I'm picking him, because he has the same kind of physical tools with the reach, you know, a natural welterweight, age, young, great record, good wins. It feels like he has a step above when it comes to just his skill set and everything like that to be able to beat Carlos Prates. So yeah, that's why I'm picking Gary.
2: I admit, I really do like Gary's sort of overall skill set on here. He's a smart, relatively careful fighter, got the range, can use it, you know, like, and great takedown defense. Like he seems like a pretty good choice, but I think you guys have sort of mentioned it too, like how it is very hard to pick against this Makhachev right now. 34, he's getting up there, but he's still relatively young and undamaged. I think he's going to push those takedowns, and I don't think he's going to get all of them, but I think he's going to get enough of them. And Gary, unfortunately, I don't know about his ground game. I know he's got good takedown defense. When he's down there, is he going to be able to avoid chokes? I'm picturing some struggles in a rear naked choke.
0: If Islam Makhachev, I think we're going to know what's going on in the first round. I don't think that this is going to take a long time to figure it out. You know, Makhachev is definitely going to shoot at some point in that first round, probably early, and we're going to see how Gary deals with it.
1: Yeah.
0: As I said, if it's like, if we're 30, 45 seconds in and Makhachev gets a takedown, I'm just going to throw, I'm going to throw the paper up in the air and say, I'm wrong. Cause
1: yeah,
0: he's just got to, Ian Garry, it's not going to be easy. You have to stick this guy away because I don't think you're going to knock him out. It's just, it's, you have to be way too careful to knock somebody out. You have to rear back. You have to really go, especially at welterweight. You've got to put everything into your shot. Doing that will leave you open. So it's got to be, to me, like a five round, this smart fight decision, the way, as you said, Dave Strickland kind of usually did it. Yeah.
2: You'll know pretty soon. And I hate to go back to the Topuria thing, but what I liked about the Topuria thing was the guy was like smaller, but power, right? If Makhachev's having trouble getting the takedown, he pays for it. And Gary's just so rangy, but he doesn't have this one shot knockout power. You know, like,
1: sorry, if you don't think that Gary is more powerful than Topuria, that's just crazy. Just by sheer physics of how long the guy's arms are, he's gonna be hitting harder than.
2: I'm talking, who's gonna punish you more from inside?
1: It'll for sure be Gary.
2: I am not so sure that Gary is gonna be able.
0: I think he stays to the outside.
2: Yeah, I agree.
0: Makes it not terribly exciting. I don't think for Gary to win. I don't think this is gonna be a very fun fight to watch. Yep. Gonna be more of definitely a chess match, definitely a tactical match. I don't see this being like a fight of the year slobber knocker contender for sure.
2: No, I don't think Gary's going to fight that way. I think he's going to try to fight smart. And if he can stand up, maybe picks up the rounds, but I see this as eventually, and probably more than once, gets taken down and gets choked out. Okay. Makhachev is a bigger favorite than I thought. He's a 4-1 favorite over Gary. I feel Gary's got physical gifts in this fight that makes this tougher, but. Yeah, you look at what Makhachev did to JDM, and I know JDM is kind of a one-dimensional or whatever like that, but you look at that and you think, man, you know, can he do that to all these welterweights? I have to step out for a second.
1: Yeah, so we go forward to the co-main event, which is going to be women's strawweights. Mackenzie Dern will be taking on number 4, Jillian Robertson. Greg, what do you think of this one?
0: Yeah, so exciting. It's always exciting to have a Canadian fight for a title. Jillian Robertson, man, she's had a really cool career, very long career, lots of fights, lots of nice wins, but you know, the spotty record is there. I mean, her up and down, you know, the up and down the chain, there's losses to relatively high level fighters, you know, going all the way back to losing to Macy Barber by knockouts, Talia Santos, Miranda Maverick, JJ Aldrich. She puts a couple wins together and then she falls off, but we're on 5 in a row now. Marina Rodriguez is a nice win, a knockout win, no less. Amanda Lemos, we've talked a little bit about how she's sort of fallen off a bit, being 39. So it's still a good win. But for me, Jillian Robertson, I've always been a big fan. She's got that submission game, which is great. She can take it to the deep water. She's got great cardio. Mackenzie Dern, another one who... you kind of don't know exactly what you're going to get with regards to performance. She's another one who's got this body record, right?
1: It's like, record isn't that much better than Jillian Robertson.
0: Yeah, that's what I mean, right? It's sort of like, I bet she's on 3 in a row against 3 pretty tough opponents. But again, it's you know, a Lemos loss, knocked out by Jessica Andrade, lost to Marina
1: Rodriguez. MMA mouth, lost to Marina Rodriguez, who you know, like... I just think that like Mackenzie Dern again, she's not a super dominant champion, and like this, she's another one who like she needs the grappling to work for sure.
0: Yes, yeah. Well, they both do. That's why I think this is going to be. I mean, you know, Jillian Robertson has a knockout though. I mean, that's one thing that you can kind of hang your hat. She can strike. Mackenzie Dern has been very much about the ground game. And she has had trouble making straw weight throughout her career, though she's been pretty consistent in it the last little while. They're both lethal on the ground, though. So does this wind up becoming just a standing fight where neither one wants to go in the deep water? And if that is the case, I like Jillian Robertson.
1: I just don't see a world where like Dern grabs this fight, throws her to the ground and grabs an armbar or a knee bar, which is how she typically wins. So like, I think this one is going to go to decision. And if it's decision, like, I think that this fight is kind of leaning towards Jillian Robertson because I think she's a better striker, and I also think like she's more of the wrestler inclined one. Like she's more likely to go for takedowns. And if you take someone down and you don't get subbed, that typically means that you're winning the fight.
0: Yeah. And I'm looking at Jillian Robertson's record, and she has one submission loss, which was way back in 2018. Other than that, the loss is like a knockout, couple and basically decisions where she just doesn't look as good, but she's got lots of decision wins. So I don't think it's one thing where she's going to, if this goes the distance, I don't know that she winds up looking bad to the judges, right? I think that Dern is probably going to have to sub her to win. I think that because she can lose a decision, she can get knocked out. She's been knocked out. Jessica Andras is obviously way stronger and a better striker than Jillian Robertson. But this is going to be, I think this might just wind up being stand up, look for it, shoot a takedown here and there. But the defense is going to be there. They go down, they're probably going to get right back up. Like I can see this being a standing kind of fight that's going to go a little bit to the distance. It is five rounds, so eventually maybe someone catches something if cardio is a factor. But I just like Jillian Robertson with stand up. I like Jillian Robertson kind of with cardio. And I think, again, this is probably a long shot, but I think I'm probably just going to call Jillian Robertson here. I think this could be it where we get a Canadian with a belt, and I think that would be fantastic. It's still, you know, it's a bit of a hard pick, I'm going to admit.
1: You know, you've made a good case, so you sold me on it. I'll go with you on the Jillian Robertson train. She is as you suspected, an underdog in this one. She's a +200, so which is not as bad as Ian Machado Gary, but like people definitely think Moderna's got it, but I mean, like not by as much.
2: This is pretty close here. Like I know the odds. I know you're saying that the odds are that Dern is the favorite. Yeah, sorry, I just got back, guys. I'm sure you guys have probably mentioned it. Like Robertson has wins over people who have beat Dern. Dern is not going to be a dominant champion in strawweight, I don't think. She got the belt that was vacant and beating Jinder Roba, who is like a fine contender, but like whatever. Dern is super beatable. Like is this okay? So for Jillian Robertson, if she wins the title, is she the first champ since GSP, Canadian champ?
1: Yeah, I think so.
0: I'm trying to recall because Rory never won the belt. Nope. And we haven't had, I think, we haven't had a dominant Canadian in a long time. Like, you know, you've had a couple, like, I mean, Jasmine's still kind of figuring it out. Letourneau.
1: We've had people get ranked, but we haven't had anyone win a belt.
0: Fight for titles because Letourneau fought for a title, but winning a title, I don't think it's happened in a while since GSP.
2: This is the best chance we've had in a long time for a Canadian champion. And Jillian Robertson, she can absolutely win this one. You know, she's scrappy. She can strike. She's got a good ground game. It's really interesting matchup for Dern because there's a lot of her that's kind of the same with Dern. I think she's even more dangerous. More dangerous is wrong. Maybe more aggressive on the ground in that. I do sort of wonder if this thing goes to the ground though, if that winds up being a mistake for Robertson because Dern is terrible at takedowns. Right? She cannot get someone to the ground. But if they wind up there, she finishes them.
0: Yeah.
2: And I feel like there's something in Robertson's DNA where she's going to wind up, this fight's going to wind up on the ground. Right.
0: She's going to make the random Marcos mistake. Remember that one?
2: Yeah. Right. And, they tumble on the ground or one of those horrible women's MMA head and arm throws or like if it winds up on the ground, even though Robertson's more aggressive there, I think that Dern may be more effective. The weird thing on the feet is, Dern's not a good striker, or even a powerful striker, but she throws a lot. She throws more than
0: a lot. It's sloppy, but the thing is, Jillian Robertson's has a knockout win, so she's not completely incompetent on the feet. And I don't think she's going to be scared of Mackenzie Dern striking.
2: No, she probably shouldn't be. I don't know. I still think that for some reason I'm still kind of leaning Dern, not because I think Dern is going to be a great strawweight champ, or maybe even defend this belt one more time. But I feel like the fact that she throws a lot on the feet, I feel like she kind of does. She can win rounds on the, and then if Robertson has to decides to take it down, or Dern miraculously her 1 in 10 attempts of getting the fight to the ground, I think she's got the advantage there.
1: What's your call?
2: I'm calling Dern. Am I not allowed to make rationale?
0: That's legit. Yeah, it's a legit call. I mean, I would. if it weren't for, like, for me, again, this is very, this is very evenly matched. And
2: yeah,
0: it, the heart pick threw it over for me. Like, if I'm on the fence, I'm definitely going to call the Canadian.
2: Very, very competitive. And Dave mentioned, like, the odds are, like, yeah, Dern is like almost a 2.5-to-1 favorite. I think this is much closer. I don't think Dern's better at a lot of things than Robertson is. I think it's a close fight. But I am going to go Dern, not with a lot of faith. I'm curious to see it. Maybe we get a Canadian champ. Those are the two title fights. And then we're down to, at the moment, there's only 4 fights on the main card. I think the Jeff Neal Chidian Jaquani fight was originally supposed to be on the main card, but that fell through. So we'll get back to that. And there was also Aaron Blanchfield versus Jasmine Jezzer-Devicius, which was probably going to be a main card fight. That got moved to the Edmonton card coming up. So what we do know, we have Mansur Abdul Malik versus Dustin Stolfest, which is quite a drop off from a name perspective. Abdul Malik, he's 3-1-1 in the UFC. He's a finisher. He's been finished as well. Dustin Stolfest, I mean, he's a game fighter, but 3-7 in the UFC.
1: Yeah, Stolfest has been around forever, but he is a game fighter, but he's also very much a journeyman. Mansur Abdul Malik is a guy that, like, I think they want more from him. He's 9-1. He's 3-1 in the UFC. But he's a killer fighter. Like, he's going out there to knock you out or to get knocked out. And I mean, like, that's kind of what you want against Stoltfitz. So this, like, it's not a quite breakfast, but it's definitely like a slow hanging change up over the play. Like, this is the kind of ball that Abdul Malik should be able to get around on and knock out of the park.
0: Yeah. And you know, Malik's most recent loss, you know, he, as you said, he's kill or be killed. He got TKO'd by a knee from Bellagori, who is a pretty good fighter in himself. He's a strong, you know, not young, but he's a very strong fighter, another guy who can hit really hard. And I think they want to give Mansur Abdul Malik, I think they see something in him, and I think that they want to give him a chance to rebound, and this is the perfect matchup to do that.
2: Huge. This is, I do think this is a serve up. Stolfus occasionally gets, he's like a technically solid fighter. He's got his one big knockout, his one big submission. He's got it in him. It's just, it's very rare. Abdul Malik is a good fighter that lost to another good fighter in Bellagari, and he's a dangerous guy. He is going to annihilate Dustin Stolfus in this fight.
1: Strong words of contempt from Steve. Stolfus doesn't even really belong there, you say.
2: He doesn't belong in this fight, I don't think. And his record, I mean, and with his record, I mean, I'd argue, I mean, he beat Berrio, so yes, Stolfus probably should be a UFC, he should be in the UFC, he's good enough, but he's on the fringe, and Malik is a 5-1 favorite. I don't think there's much of a case to make for Stolfus. Also, this one here, I mean, Edson Barboza would have been a main card fighter 5 years ago. You know, he had a great run at lightweight, an okay run at featherweight. Now he's back up at lightweight. And I guess on paper, it's pretty good. You know, he's traditionally had some fun striking fights. And Estevan Rybovic, he's had good striking fights too. He's had like a fight of the year contender or fight of the year winner, some nice knockouts, but he's been like, he's what, 4-3 in the UFC. He's kind of just kind of there for action at the moment. And he's against a guy who's much older now. Right. And a guy who's 0-2 since coming back up to lightweight.
0: Yeah. Very spotty. Rybovic was my prospect of the year a couple years ago because I loved the Zellhuber fight. And, you know, he came off a knockout of Terrence McKinney before that. Then he had that split against Nasrat Haqparast, which I really thought that he should have put Haqparast away. It was another fight of the night, but he came out on the wrong end of it. Came back, kind of erased that with an Elvis Brenner fight of the night victory. But then he ran into some really big competition in Gamrot, and Gamrot kind of humbled him and showed kind of his level, I believe. But against Edson Barboza, who is 40, who is on 3 losses in a row against really tough opponents, I think this is where Rybovic can actually do something. He can't fight silly. There's going to become a point where the toughness is going to wear off, and he's probably going to get a little more chinny, but I don't see it yet. I think he still has quite a few fights left in him, at 30 years old. I just think he's going to just wind up the youth is going to take over. I think his toughness is going to take over. Barbosa is really on the downside of the career. So yeah, it's got to be Rybovich for me for this one.
1: I'll go with you on that one. Like, I've been disappointed with how far Rybovich has gone since that fight of the year too. But I mean, like, Barbosa has been reluctant to pull the trigger for years now. He's 40. I mean, like, he's super long. He used to be one of the most dangerous strikers in the world, but he's not throwing the strikes. And if you're a striker who won't strike, you're going to lose. So, yeah, I'll go with Rybovich.
2: Yeah, I don't want to spit on Barbosa's level of competition. Like, yeah, he's only won 4 of his last 10 fights, but, like, they're almost all ranked guys or fringe-ranked guys. He's always fighting good people, but he came back up to lightweight. And like, how do you do here? You know, he lost to Turner, who's enormous. Close, who's tricky. Like, I don't know. He's, you know, Rybovich has got, he's still an action guy. He's going to be busier. You can pressure Barbosa. I mean, this is Barbosa 101 going back like 12, 15 years now, right? Like, yep. if you'll wade through and punch him in the face, you might win, right? So It's not getting any easier, right? So yeah, sure. I know he had that great fight and he's your prospect of the year and stuff, like, and he beat Brenner, who I was high on, but Brenner's falling off. Like, there's just not, I don't know. Like, he's probably just going to be an action guy, but I think younger action guy is what's going to get you through Barbosa at this moment at lightweight. So yes, I'm picking Rybovich as well. Kind of curious here, because, like, I don't know, everyone sort of has,
1: I
2: like...
1: I think it's Walt... Oh, sorry, I thought you were going to the next
2: one. Oh, yeah, it's... Rybovich is an almost 5-1 favorite in this one. Do you have an idea what the... Because I was thinking maybe it was this flyweight belt, the Charles Johnson... Flyweight fight, the Charles Johnson one, but I hope not.
1: I think it might be Chidi Njiquani versus Joel Alvarez at welterweight.
2: Oh, okay, at the moment I see it at the top of the prelim card. So... but we'll do that. We'll do that one next, just because why not? And it's the next biggest fight on the card, which is also sad. Chidi Njiquani has been a 50-50 action guy since coming over from Bellator. Yeah, sure. Like, but he has, the knockouts aren't coming like they used to. And Joel Alvarez was a great lightweight guy. He was fringe ranked. I think he got there even like once or twice, in and out, some good finishes. He's just really good, but he's also really big and he moved up to welterweight and he's 1-1. Replacing Jeff Neal in this fight, which is why I think this should have been a main card fight, him versus Njiquani, just for like an action thing, and Jeff Neal's got goodwill and stuff. So Alvarez, I mean, after moving up to welterweight, losing that last fight against a hell of a fighter in Amosov, I don't know if taking this on short notice is the smartest move, but you can't say he's not a good fighter.
1: No, but, and also, like, I also think that Chidi Njiquani, like, if you're going to take a fight again on short notice, Chidi Njiquani is the guy to do it against, because, like, these are both guys that are, like, significant size bullies, but they're both up at welterweight, and they're both the same size now. And Chidi Njiquani is 37 years old. He's starting to slow down. He's starting to lose. I don't think he's going to be able to use that reach as well as he used to be. I think this is one of the ones where Alvarez can get inside and knock him out.
0: Yeah, I think that this is – I mean, if you're going to go short notice – it's his natural weight. It's the weight that he's sort of, I know he's 1-1, but at the end of the day, you don't want to cut when you're a last minute replacement. So he's not going to be sucked out. I mean, last minute, I mean, he's already there, but less preparation time for a fight than would be if you were the original scheduled opponent. So welterweight, he's going to be able to handle himself. He'll make the weight. I think he'll be fine. And then I think that he's a better fighter, to be perfectly honest. We saw what he can do at lightweight. He did beat Vicente Luque, so that's a nice win. And Amosov is really good, so I don't really shame him for that. I think he still has a lot going for him. And I think that Chidi Njiquani is definitely a fighter that he can beat, because Chidi Njiquani will let you get in there. He will make mistakes. Submission loss to Jake Matthews, 2 losses in a row in total. I believe that Joel Alvarez is going to get this.
2: Yeah, I'd agree too. You could argue that Njiquani's got the size, the range, and the power. But I think you said he's not the better fighter. Alvarez has shown great things in the cage, and even his losses. Like, yeah, Amosov's about to fight Morales for a title shot, or one of the 7 guys in welterweight who have an argument for a shot. Sarukian is also, he's now in yet another title eliminator. He's been booked in, and Ismagulov looked like the future when he lost to when he beat Alvarez. You know, Alvarez is very Alvarez good.
0: I don't see Alvarez as being like a title level guy, but definitely a level that could get over Chidi and Jaquani.
2: He could. He could also be ranked at welterweight. I mean, he by losing to Amosov, it didn't help the case. But I do think he is good enough to eventually become a ranked welterweight with the right matchups and the right wins. And Jaquani might, yes, puncher's chance, but otherwise, Alvarez is a strong guy. I think a better overall fighter, and I think he picks up decision or manages to get the finish. So yeah, I'll go Alvarez as a short notice replacement. He is still a favorite, almost 3-1 over Jaquani. Be a good bounce back for him. Speaking of big guys in their division in lightweight, Jalen Turner, just a massive lightweight, and he's been in and out of the rankings, currently out of the rankings. And he, you know, he recently beat Edson Barbosa, who we were just talking about. Jalen Turner in a lightweight fight. He's fighting Cal Fernandez, who's kind of quietly, I feel like, is 3-1 in the UFC. A couple of very, very nice finishes. This is fine. This is a fine kind of keep busy fight for Turner, I guess.
1: Yeah, I like Kyle, but I mean, like, he is fairly small for lightweight, which is freakish to say because he's actually a pretty big guy. But I mean, like, just the modern lightweight division, Turner is so big and he has such a size and reach advantage here that I got to go with Turner.
0: It's a big step up in competition. Turner is always somebody who you worry about calling against because of just, the size. He's got a lot of losses. I mean, he's lost a lot. So, but to good guys. I don't know why. I'm feeling Cal Fernandez here. He's got 3 wins in a row. I know Turner is really tough. I don't know why. I'm picking all the underdogs on this card, but for some reason,
1: a parlay going, Greg? You could be rich on Monday.
0: If everything goes my way, but I'm gonna go with him. 3 wins in a row, he's looked pretty good. He can knock you out. He's dynamic. He's got the leg kick victory. How he deals with Jalen Turner's size, I don't know. It's going to be tough, but I'll go with him. 6 knockouts, he can hit hard. Lost to Diakhaeze in a split decision, but Diakhaeze's very, very dynamic, difficult to kind of catch. I don't see Jalen Turner doing the same kind of thing. So I think Cal Fernandez can maybe avoid the knockout, avoid the power, and maybe you pick something up here. So yeah, I'll go with him.
2: He lost to Diakhaeze during Diakhaeze's like, I guess I'm going to be a boring wrestler. And then gets some wins that phase where it's like, oh, this isn't why we liked you, dude. But and he lost to that, but and I've traditionally been a Jalen Turner booster going back years. I'm like, look at this guy's size; he's so good.
0: Yeah,
2: and, what a monster, but, right? But I totally get why you, because I mean, I've sort of fallen off of him too. The losses against really good people, but also mistakes in the cage. I think he's retired once or twice. Like, I don't think his head's in it. I feel like it's a really good time to fade him, despite all of the advantages he has. Because if he's on, he should be, and he has been a ranked guy, but he should be a top 10 lightweight. With his abilities and his size and all and everything, he should be, but he's not. And I'm afraid he's not going to get back there again. I'm kind of in there with you because I think he's past it. I am going to go Fernandez, and I feel like I'm going to be making a mistake when I look at these odds. Let's see. Am I fading him too early? Let's see here. Okay. Turner is a favorite. He looks like he's about a minus 170 favorite. So. It's not, and I'm more calling against modern day Turner than I am against than totally calling for Fernandez in this fight. But no, even seeing the odds now, I don't feel as bad about my call. In middleweight, we got Dante Johnson versus Eric McConico. I mean, I don't think this is extremely interesting. Johnson's 2-0 in the UFC. The McConico is 2-2. They both beat Cody Brundage, but Brundage fights so often that lots of guys have him on the resume. I don't know. I don't have a lot here. Do you guys?
1: Nope.
0: Yeah, I move on this one.
2: Yeah, Johnson's a favorite in this one. He's like a 2-1 favorite. Vicente Luque is up at middleweight in this fight, which I don't know. Normally I would say,
1: what are we doing here, man? Like, look, I understand that Vincent Luque still wants to fight and still signing this contract. I get that there's some level of responsibility for him too. But this man has had extreme health issues. He's old, he's beaten up, and now he's moving up in weight division to take on even bigger, even tougher guys. This is ridiculous. This is exactly the case that we talked about last week when we were talking about guys with CTE. This is the case where the UFC needs to be like, we are not going to sign you anymore. You got to go.
0: I mean, but he's facing a 6-4 guy, though.
1: Are you going to call him against a 6-4 guy?
2: I am. I mean, I don't like it, but I'm going to.
0: I mean, it's not like Trishan Gore can't beat anybody, but it's just like, what are we, 1, 2, 3, 4, 5, 6, 7 UFC fights, still doesn't have a Wikipedia page. Three and four in the UFC, unless Vicente Luque is moving up, which might actually help because he's not going to have to weight cut, which is good. But you're right, Dave. I mean, he's had so many health issues. I worry about it. I don't like this fight. I don't think it should even happen because we're talking about, like a guy who's got a below 500 record in the UFC versus a guy who's obviously suffering and really should kind of be thinking about hanging the gloves up. I guess I'm going to call Luque, but I don't like this fight at all.
1: Yeah,
2: I'm exactly with you, David, with both of you guys. Like I talked about it all the time. I loved Vicente Luque. So I prospect of the year going back ages. But, you know, I think it was a Jeff Neal fight. You know, he got really hurt in that one, brain hemorrhage, all that stuff. It's like every time he gets hit, I'm afraid. Right. Yeah. And I'm afraid when he stands and bangs and stuff. That's why I'm glad that he's going back to his submission game that kind of, you know, like that was so amazing for a while there. He's tapping guys with the anacondas. Go tap Trishan Gore with anacondas. Don't get punched in the head. Luque, you know, and you're right about Gore. It's just like, oh, he's fine. But yeah, he's like a 50-50 guy. The fact that he's been in the UFC this long and no one's cared to put a Wikipedia page on there, this is unfortunately for Luque, like this is the lowest name guy that he's fought in forever. They always put him up against really good guys who hurt him, or you know. I'll go Luque, but I don't by sub, and I don't feel good about that or the fight.
1: I refuse to call this fight because I don't think this fight should happen. And I mean, like, yeah, if there's a guy that every time he gets hit, I'm like, oh my god, like they got to get this guy out of the UFC. I can't watch it. I can't endorse it. This fight should not be booked.
2: Yeah. And Gore is actually a slight favorite in this fight for a couple of reasons, because of Luque's damage, age, and the change in weight classes. So yeah, I don't know about that fight. Also on here, there's a flyweight fight that hasn't been placed yet. I might wind up on the main card. I don't think it probably should, despite the fact that Charles Johnson has for a guy who's unranked in flyweight, has two of the best wins you could want in the entire division. He beat the current champ Josh Van and the hot contender who just lost, Loner Kavanaugh. Like, this is a guy who can win almost on any night, on any given Saturday. Charles Johnson could be the best guy in the world, right? And he's fighting Jose Ochoa, who's 2-2 in the UFC. He's fine. He also lost to Kavanaugh.
1: I'll go with Charles Johnson here. Why not?
0: Yeah, I think you got to go with Charles Johnson. Jose Ochoa, he's got enough of a resume, 4 fights to show kind of what his line is. Nice win over Cody Durden, but the Almabayev loss, who everyone
2: lives in. Both him. Lost to him, yeah.
0: but also the Loner Kavanaugh loss was his debut. I think he's all right. I mean, I think he's got something, but I am going to go with the safe money and probably go with Charles Johnson here.
2: Yeah, I was thinking the same thing, because it's just like you see him. He can knock guys out. You know, he's good people out. He can catch people. Like, I feel like I sleep on him and he wins, right? So I'm picking him. And then I look at the odds right here, and Ochoa is like, at the moment, like he's almost a 4-1 favorite.
0: Well, he's young, right? He's 25. He's 9-2. He's got, but it's just like he got put up against very, very tough opponents very early. So yeah. Maybe that takes him down a notch, but. Maybe people just aren't feeling Charles Johnson's consistency, and I can understand that. It's just for me, I don't know if this is the time where Ochoa gets that big win. I think It's tough though, man. Like I'm actually not super surprised that Ochoa is a favorite, looking at the fact that he's, you know, as I said, young. He's got four fights. He fought two great opponents. But if you can beat Loner Kavanaugh, then you should be able to beat Jose Ochoa. I just feel like that's where Charles Johnson is. But he's got to show up. He's got to have the consistency. I wouldn't put any money on this fight. I wouldn't call this fight.
2: No,
0: if I were to be betting,
2: absolutely not.
0: Charles Johnson is one of those guys, kind of like, you know, way back to my absolute disdain for Ovin St. Preux, where you never knew what the heck you were going to get, so there was no point in calling the guy. This is the same way I feel about Charles Johnson. I'm not putting any money on this, so I'm going to call him. But that's just a basic call with nothing behind it.
2: Yep. That's it's interesting. Charles Johnson, he's made himself an interesting guy, because it's like he's the kingmaker. If he knocks you out, maybe you'll be a champ one day. All right, and going down the early prelims in light heavyweight, Rafael Tobias versus Lucas Fernando. Way down on the cards in welterweight, Neil Magny versus Ramiz Brahimaj. I don't know. Like we always talk about Neil Magny fights, we treat them like they're a big deal because he is still like a contending guy. But as always, he's 50-50.
1: Yeah,
2: Brahimaj is going to be 50-50.
1: He's 39. He's super old, but he's super tall, and that wins him fights. And Brahimaj is like a 50-50 fighter. I would normally never call Neil Magny, but he might actually pick this one up just because, like, what do we really feel about Brahimaj here?
0: Yeah, I don't know. Like, these are those fights where you got a guy who we've watched for years, and we've seen him look really good when the stylistic matchup pays off. And then Brahimaj, yeah, like, who has he fought? Like, there's not a ton of big competition. He's sort of just kind of been meandering around, where Neil Magny's been in there with really great fighters. So, yeah, I mean, I guess I got to go with Magny. Might as well. But I just, yeah, Magny, but I'm not super confident because it's so far down the list. And, yeah. Yep.
2: That's where I'm at, too. Like, not a ton of faith in Magny at this age and stuff like that, but... You know, he still beat decent guys recently and finished them. So, sure. And then in welterweight, Jeremiah Wells versus Victor Orabai, way down here. Well, Wells has kind of been doing well. I said earlier, a couple guys have kind of quietly been doing well. Wells is 5-2. It's not bad. I love the wins, but, you know, he's been winning some fights. And Victor Orabai, he's got practically the same record. He's 5-1 in the UFC. Just that Rebechki close split decision loss, but otherwise, Orabai's been good at whatever weight class he wants to fight at.
1: Yeah,
0: what the hell is this doing so far down?
2: Right?
1: I don't know. I think this one's going to get moved up, but like,
2: it might.
1: I'll say this for Orabai: I was initially kind of soft on the guy, but like he's won me over, and I think like Greg has won me over on this one too, because I know Greg was more of a believer in him initially than I was. But yeah, like he's on like three straight wins now. They're not bad wins. They're getting better and better. I think he can win this one, so I'll go with Orabai.
0: Yeah, Orabai. I mean, 28 years old. Oldest looking 28-year-old. Like, he's just...
1: It's his time in law school aged him.
0: Yeah, like 19 fights. So not like mad, like not crazy, but yeah. Lots of UFC fights, and he's beaten those guys that you need to beat to be that level of guy that people really talk about. You know, I mean, Hermanson, he caught Hermanson when Hermanson was kind of on the way down. Chris Curtis, same thing, good fighter, but not like a world beater at the time. At Rebechki split, I hated that so much. I was so annoyed with that. But again, it was a catch weight. So there, you know, obviously Miktivik Orlbay understands that he needs to fight at welterweight. And he's got two wins since going there. So, and Jeremiah Wells doesn't blow me away when it comes to, yes, he's got some okay wins, but he's got those two losses recently. I mean, I'm definitely calling Orabai because as well, Jeremiah Wells, like the age is not on his side either. You forget how old he is with how long he's not had a long, super long UFC career. So yeah, I got to go with Orabai here for sure.
2: Yeah, and I agree with you, Dave. This should probably be a main card fight. Or Orabai should be fighting on main cards, especially with the way we're competing with on this card. So yeah, and Orabai, I think for sure. I think I was a little unsure about him going up to welterweight, and then he completely has looked great. I've got no reason not to pick him in this one. And he is a massive favorite, a 6-1 favorite here. So over a guy who's got a pretty good record. So that's pretty good. So as far as we know, So as far as we know, that's the card on August 15th. Greg, you do your Pearson's Point segment. You're a busy man with a young child. You look at a card and trying to decide where is the best place to sit down and start watching a card to maximize your time and enjoyment. Two title fights on here. What are you thinking?
0: Yeah, there's a couple of X factors here. One is we don't know where the Charles Johnson fight's going to wind up, and we also don't know whether the Miktarbek Orlbay fight is going to stay way down as it is. I'm calling the full main card, and depending on the order, obviously the four fights on the main card. I mean, maybe not so much on the Mansur fight, but it's worth it to see Barbosa Rybovic because I think that's going to be a great fight. I like the Charles Johnson fight because Jose Ochoa is a bit of an unknown quantity because he's so young. And Miktarbek Orlbay, I want to see for sure. So I'm going to assume that the top four that we've listed plus Orlbay and Johnson are going to be the top six. And I'm going to go six from the top, basically because I'm not feeling Jalen Turner. I think he's lost it a bit. And the Chidi Njikwani Alvarez fight, it's kind of interesting, but for me, it's those four fights at the top and then Charles Johnson, Ochoa, Miktarbek Orlbay. So that's my call on that.
2: Any cool gems on here, Dave?
1: Yeah, I like the Orlbay fight, which we have no idea where that one is going to be. And I mean, like, I don't know. I have a feeling like I will end up probably watching the Edson Barbosa fight just for old time's sake, because that one could be kind of a banger.
2: This one's a weird one for me. Like, there's people that I've traditionally liked a lot, but they're far over the hill. Like Edson Barbosa, even Joel Alvarez, who I was a big fan of his lightweight run, and that Turner, I was a big fan of. Luque was one of my favorites. All these guys, there's guys I like on here, but no one I'm particularly interested in at the moment. Even the women's strawweight title fight is this is a far cry from Zhang Weili fighting the number one contender. You know what I mean? I never say this for a pay-per-view, but like, I'm probably just going to watch the title fights. Like if I have time, I'll watch the rest. But the only thing I'm going out of my way to watch is the title fights.
1: Wow. Okay.
2: I think this is weak. I think it's a weak card. I think it's a weak card with people I like put in not the most interesting matchups,
1: This is something I noticed that they were doing a lot last year too, was like, if they had a really strong main event, they would tank the rest of the card because they're like, well, who's not going to want to watch this one for the main event, right? So I think they're thinking that with this particular main event and the two title fights at the top, they're like, we don't need to put anyone else on the rest of the card because like people are going to.
2: Oh, I think if they're treating this like a Conor McGregor or Brock Lesnar card where the main event is so strong, you don't need to put anything else on it. They are greatly overestimating Makhachev versus Gary as a marquee title fight.
1: I think so too, but at the same time, I think that's what they're doing.
2: Yeah, I think this is all I got. That's what I think. It's okay, but it's not great. Let's take a quick break. We'll come back and we will run down results of last night's UFC Fight Night, Gamrot versus Hockley.
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1: And we are back at 93.3 CFMU. You can also find us at thehammermma.com. And that was Valerie Letourneau, Canada's last best chance to become a to have a champion in the UFC. Hopefully she'll be there cheering on our next best chance, Jillian Robertson. Okay. Yeah. All right, so we're going to talk about the upcoming UFC card. I'm sorry, the UFC card we just watched. I do have a little bit of a news story that I want to go over. So a couple weeks ago we were in our little bit of a summer break, summer lull, and we didn't have time to talk about a news story that I thought was really interesting. Cedric Dumas, one of my favorite fighters, he was finally officially let go from the UFC back in July because he settled his court case, and you know he was convicted and he had community service and probation to do, so the UFC let him go.
2: And he can't win a fight.
1: So Greg, do you have any great stories of anything you're going to miss about Cedric Dumas?
3: Not a one. Glad he's gone.
1: Yep. Another Cedric Dumas news. After firing him on July 15th, the UFC rehired him and re-signed him yesterday.
2: He's booked for a fight now. And of all the guys to bring back, like the problematic guy who can't win, like it's they love that. There's just every once in a while, there's just a guy that they just can't quit. So this was earlier this week, really unfortunate news. UFC flyweight Alan Nascimento, he had an apparent heart attack and wow. He passed away. It was kind of like it wasn't like a big like mainstream sports news story. I think it mostly just kind of did the rounds on Twitter from what I saw, and then UFC did like a little graph last night between the prelims and the main card. He was an action flyweight. He was a fine addition to the roster. Like I never minded an Alan Nascimento fight. It's horrible that you know he died so young.
1: 34 years old with a wife and two children. That's horrifying.
2: Yeah. And
3: it reminds me of the Shane Del Rosario case. Similar kind of thing that happened a while back.
2: Yeah, that's right. Yes, I forgot. I forgot all about that. Yeah, that's right. That was many years ago.
3: Yeah, and it's you know, when it comes to the heart attack at that age, you I don't know the details of the cause, but you, at that age, there's usually some form of a genetic component, the long QT, that those sorts of things that can affect people's hearts at a young age. You know, I don't know the details. Either way, it's tragic. 34, two kids. It's very sad.
2: Charles Oliveira and Moicano are both really, really shook up about it, obviously, in that. And fortunately, in the same day, or I think it was in the same 24 hours, UFC featherweight Danny Silva was hospitalized with blood clots. And like, there's a word that he might even have to retire. I don't know all the details, but he might have to retire due to his like really serious health issues there. Not a great week for fighting for UFC fighters.
1: It's a horrible week for the health of young fighters.
2: Moicano, who I mentioned earlier, you know, he was in, he posted this too. Like he called this. I didn't know if I was going to call this out, but Moicano called this out about how Dana White messed up on Dana White's Instagram this week. He posted like the in memoriam of Alan Nascimento. He passed away. Like put the thing up there, and then the next story, literally hours later. I'm looking at the time things here. Just him smoking and great day, smiley face emoji, like literally hours after posting the Alan Nascimento death thing. And I know I'm not going to say that the reason I mentioned it because Moicano was very upset about this. He posted the kid's photo and then a happy photo with cigarettes and we're just enjoying it. And I don't think that Dana White did that on purpose. I think Dana White doesn't really pay attention.
3: He might not even be posting on that account.
2: But yes, I mean, it was obviously in poor taste to post that the announcement of one of your fighters' deaths and then some happy photo of what a great day it is as you probably signed Usman or Magomedov from PFL or something, right? But it rubbed a bunch of people the wrong way for what I would say is obvious reasons. Last night's UFC Fight Night, the Gamrot versus Sal Khalid card. This was pretty much a one fight card. The main event was obviously very interesting to see if the highly ranked Mateus Gamrot could hold off one of the hottest prospects in the sport, definitely in the lightweight division, and Kaelin Salkleed, who did everything amazing in this fight, catching Gamrot early on the feet, looking great, eventually getting out of a heel hook on the ground onto the back and rear naked choking out the fantastic grappler Matthias Gamrot in one round.
3: Just huge. What a win.
2: What a beast.
1: So Salkleed is for sure going to go into the top six or so with this win, which is where Gamrot was. I mean, this shows that he's not like a prospect now. He's like a contender, and like he's going to be getting a title shot the next year or so, I would imagine.
2: It's going to be one more. He called out Benoit Saint Denis, who's ranked one above him now. But when the rankings come out, you know, in a day or two, he'll probably be ranked a couple of spots above Benoit Saint Denis. I don't think it's a bad one, because Saint Denis just had because he's probably beatable and he's kind of a name, but you're right, he probably could aim a little bit higher than that now. Maybe just thinks that he could, like, Sarukian's tied up. He's got a big fight coming. Yeah, maybe he doesn't think he's got the juice to call up Paddy Pimblett, but I'd be calling out Paddy Pimblett.
1: That's the thing about that division being, like, top of the division being older. You got Topuria, who's for sure going to be tied up with Gaethje, you imagine. Sarukian, no one knows what they're booking him with.
2: No, Sarukian's he's got a title eliminator fight coming up.
1: With who?
2: Against Hoofy.
1: All right, so like, strange fight there, but yeah, like so that one's booked, and then like Oliveira and Holloway, like I don't know, man, like those are the guys that are ahead of him, really. So I mean, like,
2: you should be calling it Oliveira. Oliveira was originally attached to the Sarukian fight, and I think maybe it has to do with Nascimento or something, but he pulled out for no real reason that I know of this week. So, maybe you start trying to line yourself up with the Charles Oliveira fight or something.
3: Yeah, maybe something like that. You gotta get going. I mean, such a big win. You gotta build.
2: It's absolutely huge. Gamrot's no pushover, and this is amazing. And the way he did it, like, you know, we were saying last week, like we obviously were high on the guy. Both Greg and I picked him as our prospect of the year last year. But like, you know, we're like, oh man, like he's really good standing, and that if he can get going, he's gonna do great. Just hope this doesn't go to the ground, right?
3: Yeah.
2: And like, this is incredible. What can't this guy do? He's such a, I said he was a student of the game last year. He seems like he just picks it up and improves everything every single time. All in on this guy.
3: Prospect of the year,
2: a good one, I think, so far. Also in the lightweight division, far down in interest, the aging but still good Carlos Diego Ferreira, just one side decisions. Billy Quarantillo.
3: Yeah,
1: Billy, this was actually a fun fight. I like this one.
2: It was okay. It was fight of the night, but I mean, I don't think this would have won fight of the night. In featherweight, Yedder Dabale beats Darren Elkins by TKO in 35 seconds.
1: This was another one that made me sad. So this is like, in theory, Elkins' retirement fight.
2: Yeah,
1: Dabale kicked him so hard it sounded like a baseball bat hitting a ball hard. He rocked him, and then he went in and finished him off with the punches. So like, just absolutely clipped Elkins, like, destroyed him. Elkins did not look good, and this should definitely be gloves in the cage. At least his gloves in the cage.
2: Yeah, he said he was going to retire. Well, I think he said he announced his retirement before this fight, so I don't expect to see him back again. You know, in women's strawweight, Alexia Thanaria, you guys were really high last week. She beats former title contender Amanda Lemos by decision, 29-28, 29-28, 30-27. It's a really nice win.
3: Yep,
2: good win. And welterweight, Ty Miller beat Billy Ray Goff by TKO. Got a bonus. In heavyweight, Steven Asplund beat Guillermo Pat. I'm not, by decision, not really surprised. Asplund is decent. Guillermo Pat is shown to be less than. In light heavyweight, Adir Nugaze beat Bruno Lopez by TKO. In heavyweight, Jose Luz beat Louis Sutherland by face crank in a couple minutes in. In lightweights, Mansell Souza beat Richie Miranda by decision. In featherweight, Miles Johns beat Gianni Vasquez by TKO. In women's flyweight, Juliana Miller gets a win over Ravena Oliveira by rear naked choke in the second. And in women's drawweight, Carol Foro beat Giovanna Canuto by decision. This card even less deep than when we were talking about it last week. It felt terrible stuff. But just from name value, I don't know. I don't have much to say about it. If you guys got anything to say, otherwise, I'm good.
1: No, it was great for Sockland, and that was about all there was to watch.
2: All right. So next week, we will be back recapping UFC 330, the Machado Gary versus Islam Makhachev card. And then we'll also be previewing UFC Fight Night, Anthony Hernandez versus Gregory Rodriguez, which is a totally fine middleweight fight. And we'll see what else is on there.
1: All right. 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
2: You can find me on Twitter at Steve Jeffrey. 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And Liam's not here. Hopefully he'll be back next week to recap the UFC 330 card, and hopefully we'll all be back for that.
3: All right. Have a good week.
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1: Montreal,
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1: Vancouver,
0: Boise,
1: Martinsburg,
0: Winchester,
1: Rochester,
0: Hagerstown,
1: Chambersburg,
0: Charlestown,
1: Berkeley Springs,
0: Leesburg,
1: Fairfax,
0: Baltimore,
1: Washington,
0: Harrisburg,
1: Philadelphia,
0: Pittsburgh,
1: Canton,
0: Cleveland,
1: Columbus,
0: Michiana,
1: Detroit,
0: Milwaukee,
1: Buffalo,
0: Fort Lauderdale,
1: Miami,
0: the Palm Beaches,
1: Fort Wayne,
0: Port St. Lucie,
1: Myrtle Beach,
0: Charlotte,
1: Wilmington,
0: Jacksonville,
1: Dallas,
0: Lubbock,
1: Los Angeles,
0: Sacramento,
1: Seattle,
0: Honolulu,
1: Nashville,
0: Beaumont,
1: Port Arthur,
0: New Orleans,
1: Baton Rouge,
0: Columbus,
1: Birmingham,
0: Minneapolis,
1: Chicago,
0: Boston,
1: Austin,
0: Corpus Christi,
1: Denver,
0: San Francisco,
1: Gotham City.
0: Wherever you are in the world,
1: the AOW Radio Network
0: is there,
1: giving you variety
0: without limits.
2: I mean, Led Zeppelin didn't write tunes that everyone liked. They left that to the Bee Gees.

you've tuned in for the latest from B-Side. My name is Steve Benz. Good to have you here. Week in and week out, we just kind of roll the Wayback Machine. We figure out where we end up. So we got a couple of messages this past couple of weeks. It was someone's birthday in 1982. So they were looking, what were the hits or the misses for July 16th, 1982? All right, we could do that. We can look at the UK charts and the US charts just for you. Her name is Heidi. Hello, Heidi. She is, where'd she say she was listening? Germany. Hello, Germany. Hope you're doing all right. So, Heidi, this one this week is just for you. So we are looking at the UK charts first. July 16th, 1982. We're going to start off with a song from Yazoo. Might be Yaz, where you grew up. But this is one of those hits that we heard in the clubs in the U.S. We just kind of rocked it. I remember doing late night spinning, as they say back there. Wah, wah, wah, wah. And this was one of the songs that just kind of rocked the house for many years back then. And still, when we play it, people get up, they dance. Don't go to start us off. It is B-Side. My name is Steve.

from the British new wave band Japan. What were they thinking? The original from 1967, Smokey Robinson and the Miracles. That was what, a number one hit, 1967? Now you come back with that. All right, so I'll give you this. That was a remix, 1982. Got in the top 10 UK charts. Okay, we got that. All these songs right now from the UK charts. The initial release of this song from the band, 1980, bombed. Barely got into the top 100 in the UK charts. That went a little better, but what are you doing? Classic songs, don't do that. Do not do that to Smokey. My name is Steve, you're tuned to B-Side. So we've got the top four hits in a few moments. As I mentioned, every song that you're hearing in this hour off the UK charts, somewhere on the charts, it landed. So hopefully you remember this. I can't say we remember the band Japan in the U.S. They probably didn't chart anywhere. Sorry about that. But we're here for everyone, aren't we? So sing along. I kind of heard that version go, I'm not sure. But let's keep moving on. This one you're going to know. An Australian band. It is loud. It will make you grab your air guitar. Or maybe your air bass, maybe air drums, maybe you're just an air crowd. That is just lame. But this is for those who want to rock. AC/DC on B-Side, July 16th, 1982. Yep, it was on this chart.

Wild Family came up front. Kids in America. No, the song was not about the happiness of the kids in America. Nope. It was based on a TV documentary about the tough and aggressive American youth. Yeah, that would have been me back then. Ooh, we look so... We were Billy Idol before Billy Idol. Or Generation X, if you're buying that. Mm-hmm. Now, since this was a family song, Ricky, Kim's brother, wrote the music, while Dad, a 1950s UK pop idol, wrote the lyrics. Mm-hmm. Interesting. Now, Kim had not been to America when she sang about that. So we asked back then, Kim, was it true? Were us American youths that aggressive? We might have been. Certainly back then, we might have been. Now it's time to go to our top four of the countdown. UK charts, we usually say it, the eight tracks. Here's the first four. It's the top four tracks from the UK charts from July 16th, 1982. Oh, the Wayback Machine takes us back to some songs that I do not know. But that's okay that I don't know it. It's not the charts that I grew up with. At number four... Oh, should I tell you about the AC/DC? Oh, okay, I'm going to. I forgot about that one. That was written about the Roman gladiators. It was a book, Roman Gladiators, called For Those About to Die, We Salute You. Interesting, Angus. Based on that, also, if you heard that, the cannons. Ooh, if you've been to an AC/DC show, it is loud when they blow the cannons. It's usually the last song of the night. You go out, your head is ringing, your ears are bleeding. But this number four will not happen. That will not happen to you. It is from the group called Odyssey. It's called Inside Out. It is at number four. At the countdown. Ooh, it's got a little funky feel to it. I like it. You're tuned to B-Side.

Okay, okay, okay. I had to take my headphones off that Coons. That is from Captain Sensible. Yes, it is a song from the musical South Pacific, Rodgers and Hammerstein. That's number three. What are we doing with that being in the top five? All right, so I got to tell you a little story about Captain Sensible. His name, real name, was Raymond Byrne. He was the bass player for the big punk group Damned. He was drunk when he did this song. It was one of his mom's favorites, okay, in her album collection. So he thought, I'll just do a little filler. Probably had some extra time in the studio, decided to record it. Just as filler, nothing more than filler. And here you had the record company going, oh, you know, okay, it's just filler. That's all it is. We have someone else recording it. We just thought this would, you brought it up, so let's just record it. We'll never release it. Lied. Released it. It eventually made it to number one. Are you kidding me? Went to number one. It outsold all of the music that the band Damned put out. Seriously. And eventually he left the band because he had to. I'm going, Captain Sensible, what is going on, my friend? And before that, from the American funk group Odyssey, Inside Out. Oh, we've got two more to go on this countdown. Those are two interesting tracks for the chart. But that's okay. Musicals, really. Well, let's face it. It was the early 80s. There were a lot of musicals going on. A lot of soundtracks going out as well. So how about this one? This is not a traditional song from Steve Miller, and yet it skyrocketed. Every girl that I knew back then in 1982 was singing to this song. It's called Abracadabra at number two.

There you go. Number one, Irene Cara from the TV show Fame. That topped the charts for July 16th, 1982, the UK charts. Now, what threw me was that that was the number one song in 1980 here in the States, and I had to look it up. I know why, because that's when the TV series got released in the UK and the European market. So that makes sense. It does. Before that, Steve Miller, Abracadabra. That was all full of innuendos. What are we doing? And he's the first person that could rhyme abracadabra with reach out and grab ya. I guess he was Eminem before Eminem. He just put it all together. So we've got more songs from the UK charts. Next hour is the top four songs from the US charts. So that will be packed just as much as this one is. So let's keep moving on. How about Roxy Music? Oh, I did dig them. I wanted to hear them every time we just kind of hung out in the 80s. Looking up at the moon, throwing an outdoor party, because I threw a lot of those. I would just show up and everyone would show up with me. Roxy Music. Avalon is the name of this track. You're tuned to B-Side. My name is Steve.

From the trio Bananarama, the song is Shy Boy. That was from their debut album. I believe this was their second track. They went from obscurity to everyone in the UK knowing who they were. It was a song about that ideal lover. Oh, he's so shy, but he figures out how to give a good time, and he gives them good loving like no one else. Oh, who is that guy, as they were saying back then? Bananarama, before that Avalon, Roxy Music. That was the swan song for the band. The song was essentially, it was written about King Arthur and his passing. I think he was killed of some sort, and they took his body and his sword off to Avalon. Isn't that the legend? I could be very, very wrong with that. It sounds very romantic. And that was Ferry's way of saying goodbye to everyone. He wanted a personal life. Brian Ferry is who I'm talking to, who I've met. Very cool when he's gone on tour. So he just said, I'm done. This is my farewell song. I'm just going to hang out, enjoy my family, and live on an island. And yet, let's face it, that only happens for so long. Before you get back out, you get the itch. And you're saying, I got to record more. I've got to get out on the road, which is exactly what happened. So we've got some more music from the charts. A few more songs. We need to get right to it. Let's not waste any more time. How about some Soft Cell? The song is Torch. This is their single version versus

Love Plus One from Haircut 100 frontman Nick Hayworth. That is a very, very catchy early 80s, what is it, new wave, I guess you call it? Sophisticated pop, perhaps, which is how I would describe the Soft Cell song called Torch. I think before that, that was all heavy dance tracks, and I would say Torch was very soulful and dramatic, I guess I'd call it. Very sophisticated, both of them very, very sophisticated. Now, we are at the end of the hour, so we're going to flip the U.S. charts next hour. My name is Steve Beside. You don't want to go anywhere, so let's get one more song in. How about some Genesis with their song Paper Late? What could that mean? Deliveries late? I don't know. Don't go anywhere. More B-side on the flip side.

Here we are at hour two of B-Side. My name is Steve Benz. Thank you for tuning in. If you like the first hour, we've got 60 more minutes of better music. I shouldn't say better music, but U.S. chart music. You know, it's always in the eye or the ear of the beholder of things that you like. We played a couple of songs in the first set that we didn't recognize. Hopefully you will recognize all of these songs. It's possible that you do not, depending on where you are listening. We are broadcast around the world, and I am just so proud to be in every time zone. So let's get right back to the U.S. charts for July 16th, 1982. The Wayback Machine, as I said in the first hour. And that's where we land. So let's start off with Caught Up in All of You and 38 Special to start out. Hour two of B-Side.

from Rick Springfield. What Kind of Fool Am I? From 1982, from the album Success Hasn't Spoiled Me Yet. Ooh, that was that one hurt listening to that one. A little heartbreak, some jealousy, painful self-reflection. Clearly, it was about his then girlfriend, then soon to be wife, Barbara Porter. Sounds like she kicked him to the curb. And he's like, Barb, come back. Please, oh, please. Don't talk to strangers. That single was out there, too. Two creepy songs from Rick Springfield. Mm-hmm. Before that, 38 Special, Caught Up in You. One of their first hit, Hold On Loosely, was written by Jim Peterik. Let's see, what was the name of that album? Special Forces, I think, was the name of the album. So Jim Peterik, he was writing songs for the band Survivor. So, of course, he was fighting with the band because Hold On Loosely and a song like this didn't fit the band. Survivor back then. But don't worry, we've got some Survivor later this hour. So, you know, hold your horses, everybody. Go on. Jim Peterik, Survivor, all those guys. 38 Special. Rick Springfield. We still have the top four songs from this week on the U.S. charts. Mm-hmm. July 16th, 1982. So we've got some more songs. Billy Idol was pretty huge in the 80s, if you remember. He never seemed to die. He was pretty hip and happening, you know, from Generation X to Billy Idol himself. Hot in the City. That's up next here on B-Side. Sing along, everybody. Give me the lip, too. And the grunt. Ugh. All right, that didn't sound right.

That's Air Supply from their album Now and Forever. They had 7 consecutive top 5 U.S. hits. You have to admit, that was nice to listen to. Now it is considered a soft rock hit. I'm not sure how you can consider that rock. Contemporary? Yeah. It's kind of soft. All right, I'll give you that. Even soft pop? All right. But soft rock? No, absolutely not. It was a song about past heartache and loneliness and finding that brand new love. Both of you, it's just like ka-ching. It just kind of works out. Billy Idol, Hot in the City. Billy had just split up the band Generation X in 1981. He left from London to New York. So that was actually written about his summer and his time in New York City. Now, here's a little bit about that song and the release for it. None of the U.S. stations wanted to play it because the first album cover was that snarl that he had, pure punk. So they were probably expecting to hear The Clash, something of that sort. And that song had nothing to do with that whatsoever. So none of the U.S. stations were playing it. So then they re-release it with the cover, just a picture of New York City. Next thing you know, program directors are playing it. MTV is pushing it. And there you go. The invention of Billy Idol. It's time for our top 4 songs to begin. It is the chart, U.S. chart for July 16th. 1982. Now, I spoke of Survivor earlier. The song is Eye of the Tiger. That is from one of the Rocky movies. The real question is, which Rocky movie was it? Do you know? We will mention that after this song. There we go. Number 4, Survivor. Eye of a Tiger. Right here on B-Side.

A massive hit from John Mellencamp, who was once Johnny Cougar, then John Cougar Mellencamp. That song was, let's face it, it's about growing up, dealing with life and all of its rough, difficult edges, including, you know, high energy romance. Let's face it, love can be tough and wild, yet deeply satisfying, especially when it causes trouble around you. Come on now. Everybody might have been there, but it was fun when it happened. Steve here on B-Side. We are rolling through our last two songs on our countdown. Oh, I should mention about Survivor and Eye of the Tiger. I did say which Rocky movie was it. It was the third one. You guys remember that? First two songs, I should say first two films, is based around the song Gonna Fly Now, which was, that was okay. So this one, Jim Peterick, who I had mentioned before, and the band Survivor, they got to see a rough cut because Sly wanted his own kind of different song to it. He didn't want the big orchestra. He wanted something to, let's face it, it's for the Utes. He wants the Utes to come in. So what they did was they saw a rough cut, that's the band, and a couple of scenes where Eye of the Tiger, where the song was going to be used, they put in Another One Bites the Dust from Queen. Queen, of course, said, no way. So the band walked away, came up with Eye of the Tiger. There you go. There is history right there. It worked perfectly. So Eye of the Tiger, if you listen to the beat, it's kind of like boxing. Swing, protect, swing, punch, punch. Yeah, that's the beat. Don't believe me? Go try it. Because every American boy walked out of there going, yo, Adrian. Yeah, we did. We did. Didn't matter how old we were. We all thought we were cool. Those days are well over. All right, so let's move to number two. A fantastic song called Rosanna from the band Toto. It's B-Side. There you go, number two, right here.

The number one song in the land on the U.S. charts, Human League, Don't You Want Me, for July 16th, 1982. All right, some tidbits for the number two song, Toto by Rosanna. That was Toto 4. They won a Grammy for Album of the Year. That song won Record of the Year, and they produced the album themselves, the band did, and they were Producer of the Year. How about that? Wow, that's a clean sweep. Now, Human League, which I think is kind of interesting, they were, that was the Dare album, okay? They were so cool that they recorded the entire album without traditional instruments because they said guitars are archaic and antiques. We will not play those because we are so cool, we're not going to do any of that. What happened? The Musicians Union in central London, what did they do? They banned synthesizers and drum machines from recordings and live work. Okay, the union feared, get this, that musicians were being put out of work. Okay, so they put in the ban and it slowly lost. Think of what happened all these years later. That's exactly what happened. You see all these artists out there lip-syncing badly, just like Madonna was doing it badly, Janet Jackson badly, and I could go, the list could go on and on and on. But there you go. Now you got the top two songs that were left on the countdown, so we got more to go. We have more songs from the chart. Okay, that's how we do this week in and week out. My name is Steve. Make sure you're reaching out to your favorite stations. Let them know that you're tuning in to B-Side. They want to know. You could find me somewhere out there. You know, I'm somewhere out there. There's quite a few interviews out there you could probably find if you want. Otherwise, thank you for tuning in week out. I greatly appreciate it. So I'm going to play a little Daz Band. We're going to let it whip. Now, these were one of the songs that continued in the 80s with all of our bad dancing and our bad hairstyles and our bad clothes. And think of it, we wore cowboy boots too sometimes. Oh, man, the things that we did back then. But it is what it is. You're tuned to B-Side. My name is Steve.

fun, a loud album. That's Glenn Frey. He had just left the Eagles. Him and Don Henley were not getting along. Obviously, I think there was a little bit of jealousy. Don Henley was getting all the pub. Glenn was not. So they were writing partners. It happens. They eventually got together again. I do like that. No fun allowed. Glenn at one point said there was no fun with the Eagles at the end. That's why they all split up. But they did get back together because Hal did freeze over. Daz Band, Let It Whip. You got to dance to that. It is really hard not to dance to that. And all of you that try, you cannot. You can't do it. That is from the album Keep It Alive. You do. You just sit there. You dance about carefree partying and dancing left and right. Just having a good time. Yeah, 80s were about good times. So let's keep moving on. We got time for a few more songs. How about some Foreigner? The song is Break It Up. Oh, I do love Lou Gramm's voice. Ooh. It is exquisite. You're tuned to B-Side. My name is Steve.

That is Fleetwood Mac from the Mirage album. The song Hold Me, written and produced by Christine McVie. It was actually written about her relationship, longtime relationship with Beach Boy drummer Dennis Wilson. He was pretty much a loose cannon, so they had issues. Obviously, Christine and John had split up years before, kind of like a ABBA type thing. So she started seeing him. They split up just before the release of this album. A year later, Wilson died in a drowning accident. So that was very unfortunate. Here we are at the end of the show. It's time for me to get out of here. I hope you've enjoyed the music that you got this week. Week in and week out, we just bring you nothing but the best. My name is Steve Vanz. We're going to head out of here with the motels, and Only the Lonely. Oh, I do love this. Martha Davis, love your voice. Tell your stations you're tuning in. Let me know if you're listening. We will see you next time on B-Side.

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1: 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Johannesburg, Cape Town, London, Paris, Sydney, Tokyo, Beijing, Seoul, Amsterdam, Antwerp, Brussels, Madrid, Guadalajara, Havana, Hamburg, Vienna, Montreal, Toronto, Vancouver, Boise, Martinsburg, Winchester, Rochester, Hagerstown, Chambersburg, Charlestown, Berkeley Springs, Leesburg, Fairfax, Baltimore, Washington, Harrisburg, Philadelphia, Pittsburgh, Canton, Cleveland, Columbus, Michiana, Detroit, Milwaukee, Buffalo, Fort Lauderdale, Miami, the Palm Beaches, Fort Wayne, Port St. Lucie, Myrtle Beach, Charlotte, Wilmington, Jacksonville, Dallas, Lubbock, Los Angeles, Sacramento, Seattle, Honolulu, Nashville, Beaumont, Port Arthur, New Orleans, Baton Rouge, Columbus, Birmingham, Minneapolis, Chicago, Boston, Austin, Corpus Christi, Denver, San Francisco, Gotham City. 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

Dio Last in Line, kicking off the ultimate radio show for true fans of heavy rock. The Hard, Heavy, and Hair Show with me, Pariah Burke. I'm your host on this journey through 2 hours, 6 decades of hard rock, heavy metal, and hairy glam. Thanks for letting me rock you tonight. Coming up on tonight's Hard, Heavy, and Hair Show is new music from Gundriver, Rivals, Jesse Damon, and John Diva and the Rockets of Love. Sleaze metal from the new band Stepping Up as Angel Steps Aside. Three metal bands older than most of your favorite bands' favorite bands. One of the most studied drum grooves in modern music. A number one hit from 1976 that its own writer called a throwaway. The world disagreed. Broken hearts, broken promises, and the songs that understood both. Plus, the cover song of the week mystery, the rock queen of the week, and the triple shot game kicking off hour two. All of it right here on Hard, Heavy, and Hair. We're gonna rock the night, starting with Europe.

0: Ready for your first cover song of the week clue? Remember, the first clue is always the hardest. The man who wrote this week's original called it, essentially, a nonsense song. He woke up one morning in his apartment overlooking Central Park with a single opening line in his head and just started building on it. According to his brother, part of the song came out of him teaching his young son how to rhyme, which explains the sing-song list of exits at the heart of the song. It was the last song written for a 1975 album whose title suggested the songwriter had been a little unhinged for quite some time. What singer-songwriter is that? His name is not Al, even though later he sang,
1: I can call you Betty, Betty when you call me, you can call me Al.
0: Who is that? What was his huge 1976 hit? That's the cover song of the week original. More and easier clues later. The Rock Queen of the Week is next.
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0: This week's rock queen is Kaylee Wolfe of Rivals. Here they are with a heavy track with Billie Eilish-inspired, Lorde-esque vocals that could very well pop the song onto the Billboard Hot 100, too. I'm Pariah Burke. This is Bite the Bullet.

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And you're listening to the Hard, Heavy, and Hair Show with Pariah Burke, where true rock and metal fans come to congregate. Ow!

0: Oh, yeah. Featuring a guitar solo by Stryper's Oz Fox, that was Cyanide Fireball. I can't help but say it the way Pitbull does. Fireball. I just can't do it. Also can't drink it. That cinnamon stuff just, blah, not for me. What about you? Do you like Fireball? Tell me on social media, at Pariah Rocks. Every social media. Just hit me up on the ID, at Pariah Rocks. Are you a Fireball fan? Are you a Cyanide fan? I don't mean to drink it. I mean the band. Cyanide drinkers don't tend to be good long-term listeners. Next is Brand New Gun Driver. Stick around.
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0: The Butcher Babies take us to the bottom of the bottle right after the new wave of destruction, the latest from Gun Driver.

Bad English when I see you smile, keeping it slow before we get fast real soon. But first, your second cover song of the week clue. Let's talk about the covering artist. This week's covering band came out of New Jersey and were among the youngest acts to break through in the glam metal era. Barely out of their teens when they landed their first hits. They gave us Bad Girl. Talking about your bad girl. Give it to me good. Give it to me good. Ride the whip. Whoa, whoa. She wants to ride the whip. And One in a Million. Right as the genre was cresting, then watch the whole scene collapse underneath them almost overnight. In 1994, with the hair metal wave crashing hard, they put out an album made entirely of cover songs, and this week's track was on it. What tricky band is that? Think about it, more clues later. The Triple Shot kicks off the second hour of Hard, Heavy, and Hair, after Kiss plays us out of this first hour, because we're gonna rock and roll all night.

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2: 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Shot.
3: 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It's time for a triple shot. See if you can guess what all three of these songs have in common.